0: organizations and deepening security partnerships. The head of state also received a visit from internationally respected spiritual leader, His Holiness S.B. Keshava Swami. They examined possible collaboration between organizations, youth groups, and schools to integrate programs that promote spiritual education and moral development. On the diplomacy end, the president accepted letters of credence from the non-resident ambassador of the Republic of Zimbabwe to the Cooperative Republic of Guyana, His Excellency Patrick Mutasa. During brief discussions, President Ali said the accreditation presents a fresh opportunity to strengthen bilateral relations and allow cooperation between the two nations to deepen.
1: That's a wrap on this edition of President's Diary. Join us again next time as we continue to follow the footsteps of leadership.

0: It is now time for the Weekly Digest, a look at what our ministers have been up to across the country. Minister within the Office of the Prime Minister with Responsibility for Public Affairs and Information, Kwame Mokoi, is calling for a Caribbean-wide framework to guide the responsible use of AI in journalism and broadcasting. The minister made the call during the Caribbean Broadcasting Union's 57th Annual General Assembly at the Arthur Chong Conference Center on Tuesday, where he also urged broadcasters to strengthen verification, cybersecurity, and AI literacy in newsrooms.
1: Let us begin shaping a Caribbean framework for the responsible use of artificial intelligence in journalism and broadcasting, with clear standards for disclosure, synthetic content, source protection, AI-assisted reporting, and newsroom accountability, so that our region can define its own ethical boundaries.
0: Guyana has recorded an increase in the number of students sitting the Caribbean Secondary Education Certificate, CSEC examinations, and the Caribbean Advanced Proficiency Examination, CAPE. This saw 13,052 students write CSEC this year, compared to 12,685 in 2025, representing an increase of 3%. While preliminary results for CAPE show that 666 students wrote the exam in 2026 compared to 650 in 2025. Among the highest performing candidates for CSEC was Nitya Narayan of Tagore High School in Berbice, who secured 26 grade 1s and 1 grade 2, while David Sugram of Queen's College recorded the highest performance at CAPE, securing grade 1 passes in 11 units and grade 2 passes in 7 units. Farmers along the East Bank of Berbice who had called for better access to citrus planting material have received 5,000 plants as part of efforts to expand agricultural production in the area. Minister of Agriculture Zulfikar Mustafa delivered the planting materials on Friday at the Edinburgh Community Centre, fulfilling a commitment made after farmers raised concerns about not receiving the type of planting materials needed to expand their operations. 10 vulnerable families across East Berbice Quarantine have received newly constructed homes under the Men on Mission initiative, including an elderly couple who lost their house to a fire and a stroke survivor now living in a home built for her needs. Minister Mustafa, who handed over the homes on behalf of President Irfan Ali, described the initiative as a commitment by the government. Thirteen graduates were charged to strengthen Guyana's national security architecture after completing the National Defense Institute's NDI studies. Addressing the inaugural graduation ceremony on Friday, Minister of Home Affairs Onyedj Wallron said Guyana's rapid economic transformation has created an urgent need for such an institution.
2: To our 13 graduates, I congratulate you. You have earned the distinction of being the first. And no matter how large this program becomes or how many cohorts follow, that distinction will always belong to you. But being first carries responsibility. You are not simply the first beneficiaries of this program. You are its first ambassadors. And the standard you establish will help determine the value that others attach to this institution.
0: 288 persons have successfully graduated from the Board of Industrial Training on Tuesday at the Unity Training Center, equipping them with skills to pursue their goals and contribute to their communities. More than $21.5 million was invested in their training, with 164 men and 124 women graduating across 14 programs in 8 occupational areas.
3: In the last 5 years, the East Coast Corridor has been a major beneficiary from the programs under the Board of Industrial Training. We have trained close to 1,500 individuals, men and women, of course, representing an almost $150 million investment into the people of Region 4 on the East Coast. And this investment here today will be no different.
0: And with that, we have wrapped up another week again. This path-

0: 8 farmers' groups representing a similar number of communities in the Berbice River are now poised to begin commercial cultivation of red peas under a project initiated by President Dr. Irfan Ali just over a year ago. The president had engaged with the residents of the Upper Berbice River communities, inviting them to partner with government in the cultivation of red peas and black-eyed peas, for which markets are already available. Under the arrangement, government would provide the planting material and provide and install machinery and equipment to facilitate land preparation in the first instance, and also for harvesting and processing of the peas. On Saturday, Minister Zulfikar Mustafa and team from the Ministry of Agriculture traveled to Kimbia to hand over the promised machinery and equipment. These included 8 tractors and rotavators, a small combine, and a fully functional mill and packaging facility, which will be available to the farmers' groups. These groups represent Devout, Gateroy, Fort Nassau, Sandhills, Kimbia, Ibini, Wairuni, and Waikiki. The tractors are specifically designed to operate with the implements that will facilitate mechanized land preparation and planting of beans, including black-eyed peas and red beans. Speaking to the residents of the recipient communities, Agriculture Minister Zulfikar Mustafa said the government is serious about helping them elevate subsistence farming to large-scale commercial agriculture, thereby creating for them greater income generation and contribution to the growth of food production nationally.
1: We were here not so long ago when the president, myself, and some other officials were here, and we make a commitment that we'll come. We'll work with the farmers, and also we have investors here to do a lot of beans. And this here, today, what we are doing, we have procured these machines some time ago for the various groups in the river. And the president would have made that commitment, and today we are here to deliver on that. But more importantly, we have seen when we were here, this project was under construction, the silo. Now this silo costs us $1.3 billion, this project. So this here will enhance your standing, because we want you all to get directly now start massive, large scale planting with red beans and black eyed peas, right? So we will supply you all also with the planting material, with the seeds. And we want you all to go into large scale, because you know for a fact that we have been importing a lot of these items. And we want us to produce as much as possible. That is why government is making this investment. Now, the total investment, all these tractors that you saw here now, these tractors, it's costing approximately $80 million. For all these 8 tractors. Then we have a harvester there. That harvester will be it for you, the farmers in the Berbice River. So any group can use this harvester as long as you request it. Right? So you have the tractor, you have the harvester, you have the now the silo. You don't have excuse now to come to the silo, because you have spent almost $773 million to build the road. The road is still under construction. So you have a proper road to come here. So you can use the tractor to do your plowing and so, your harrow and so on the tractor, right? And you will have the harvester to harvest it, and at the same time you have the silo to process it.
0: The Agriculture Minister urged the Upper Berbice River farmers to begin cultivation immediately, assuring them that even with the El Nino conditions currently being experienced, they can count on the Ministry of Agriculture and by extension the government of the day to provide every support they may need, including helping them expand into the cultivation of other high-value crops.
1: So I want you all to start immediately. We are in the midst of the dry weather, but we'll still have some rainfall too during this El Nino condition. But we will have our technical staff to work along with you all to give you the technical guidance, and we will give you the support. We want Berbice River, all the villages on the Berbice River, to go into large-scale beans production. Here, we must produce all our beans. Like what we are doing now, we have started the cultivation of onions. I don't know how many of you saw the trial that we have done. Earlier this year, we did the trial in Region 9. and the trial was very, very successful. Now we will be starting to cultivate approximately 300 acres now, and then across the country in region, 300 acres in region 9 alone, where a number of groups, young people, different interest groups, will be involved in the cultivation of the onions in the Burbage River, in region 9. Then we have other groups in region 2. We are working with groups in region 3, region 4, region 5, region 6. And we want to work with groups in region 10 too. So we want Guyana to be a food producing country. Only recently, last week, I was in Yarukabra. Yarukabra, we are building a food hub. A food hub that costs approximately $14 million. That food hub will have a modern cold, they will have modern cold storage facilities. We have to store items there that we can export to the Caribbean. Before we get that food hub finished, Bill, you have to start the cultivation of various crops, right? So that we can get involved. And we are not doing one type of crop or the traditional crops. And I don't want you all to do things in subsistence farming. Many of the person who attended the last Dushaw conference would have known that when we talk about agriculture, we have to change the way that how we do it. We have to make it more large scale. We have to plant it to scale. And we have to ensure that when we do it, we reduce the cost of production so that you can get more money in your pocket.
0: Minister Mustafa told the gathering at Kimbia, in the coming weeks, he will be undertaking an outreach to all the communities in the Burbage River to engage them on how government can better help them expand their agricultural pursuits so as to meet the growing demand for food both locally and within the region.
1: We recognize that this is an important area and we want to ensure this happens. So this afternoon here, I want you all to recommit to me. I'll be visiting every village in the Burbage River shortly to talk to y'all individually in the villages, but we must work together to produce as much as possible. I want NARI, I have instructed the CEO of NARI to come and send in his technical officers to visit these villages to start the process of y'all start cultivating these beans. So that is the main focus of this afternoon's visit. If you see me, I have here with me all the technical officers. We have Lionel from NDIA. He has been responsible for the design and supervision of the building of the silo. Right? We have Dr. Walran here, who is responsible for GLDA and Ibini, the entire Ibini farm. You know that we are now putting a lot of effort to increase our livestock production too. Recently, we brought in almost 300 pregnant heifers to complement the flocks that we have there, like the number of cattle that we have there. And you'll see more and more animal coming to this Ibini farm. But that farm will act as a nursery for farmers across this country, where we can give other breeding animal to farmers to increase their stock. So that's the ultimate objective. Also, we have increased our program in artificial insemination. We have started a new program now to do embryo transplant, and our extension officers, them are tasked with the responsibility of going to the various communities to ensure that we enhance livestock production. So from the crop side, NARI here, Mr. Jagnarain, who is responsible for NARI, he has been tasked, I have instructed him to ensure that all his officers them visit these communities. We also have a farmer's app. I don't know how many of you have joined the app, but that is very, very helpful. You can have all the information on that app that we have. If you go get a smartphone, and before we leave here this afternoon, I will ask our technical people to show you the app to how you can get onto it. You can get market information, weather information, soil information, what disease, if your plant is affected by disease, all that can be. You can look at the extension services and all other services that the ministry offers. So that is a very important, as long as you have Wi-Fi. So it's important that we work together. Agriculture is important, food production is important, and areas like these are important because you have the kind of facility, you have the resources, you have the land. So you have the potential here. So what the government is doing now, enhancing that potential that you have so that we can go into large-scale production.
0: In handing over the tractors, Minister Mustafa emphasized that the tractors and implements must be made available to those within the various communities who wish to access its service.
1: So this afternoon, I hope Nari would have walked with red beans. And we'll distribute it, but that is not the end of all. We'll continue to support you all in the planting material. But this afternoon, I came here to deliver to you the commitment that His Excellency would have made to you all some time ago of giving you all these tractors. This is not any individual one, you know, let me be very frank. Because sometimes when we give these tractors out in the community, one person utilize it, and the community don't get benefit. This one, the entire, if you give one community, if you give a Rooney tractor, the entire community. I want to reiterate that point. So not the Tushaw or not the leader of the community, not the chairman of the community, it's the entire community. It's the property of the government of Guyana given to the community. You all agree with me?
2: Yes.
1: Good.
2: Very good.
1: So I will be monitoring that. I will be monitoring that to ensure that nobody now hog this thing. Right? So I will come back and I will visit the community directly too. But before I come, I challenge you here today that I want you all to get this, start use it immediately. When you leave here today with it, start use it immediately. Right? So you can service and use it. Right?
0: He urged that should anything go wrong with the tractors, that it be reported immediately so that the ministry can have the problems rectified without delay, preventing any delays in the production effort. Minister Mustafa and team later toured the silos and processing facility where farmers are expected to take their produce once harvesting is completed. Apart from cleaning and sorting the peas, the facility can also package and seal the peas in bags of different sizes. The Agriculture Minister also took the opportunity of meeting with the Ibini staff of both NARI and GLDA, urging them to keep their shoulders to the wheel, ensuring that Burpees River farmers get all the support they need, both crops and livestock farmers. He later checked in on the 300 head of cattle recently imported from Brazil, the first batch of 1,000 pregnant heifers that are expected under the agreement with the neighboring country. He expressed satisfaction at the condition of the animals as they grazed in the lush savanna lands of the Ibini Cattle Ranch.

0: Guyana's coconut industry continues to exceed targets set for annual growth, demonstrating farmers' confidence in government's investments and plans for the modernization and expansion of the sector. From 2021 to the end of 2025, Guyana's farmers grew the acreage under cultivation by 9,114 acres, exceeding the projected target of 5,000 acres by a whopping 82%, taking total cultivation to 34,600 12 acres. This number was realized by just under 3,000 farmers directly involved in coconut production nationwide. For 2026, coconut cultivation has expanded by another 1,200 acres as of the end of May. Agriculture Minister Zulfikar Mustafa says government is pleased with the efforts being put in by farmers and the confidence this shows in the soundness of the targeted investments being placed in the sector.
1: Alive the entire coconut industry, but at the same time we have renewed the interest of farmers because they see now that coconut is a very lucrative crop. The future of the coconut industry is very bright, and they see also the investment that we have made, because over the years we have brought in high yielding nuts, thousands of high yielding nuts we were able to distribute to farmers. We have been working with them to give them better technical advice. We have been working with them to find market for their produce. So all in all, I think this came about because of the support and the interest that the government has whipped up amongst the farmers. I'm very happy as Minister of Agriculture. This augurs well for us. The demand for coconut and coconut product is increasing on a daily basis, and we must prepare. As a matter of fact, I am hoping that we can achieve this year's target. Although they have planted 1,200 acres, I am hoping that we can touch more large-scale production, large-scale cultivation this year, and I'll be working with the NARI and the Hope Coconut Estate to expand the outreaches and bring in more farmers and ensure that we give more support to the farmers around the country.
0: A key aspect of government's investment in the coconut sector has been the introduction of the Brazilian green dwarf variety, with the first batch arriving in 2023. Many of those first arrivals are now in production, with farmers reporting satisfaction at the initial yields, but most indicating that as the trees mature, they will become progressively more productive.
2: So far for this year, 104,000 Brazilian seed nuts have been imported, from which more than 60,000 coconut seedlings have been produced.
0: According to General Manager of the Hope Estate Industries Limited, Mr. Ricky Rupchan, the growing demand for coconut seedlings has forced an expansion of Hope Estate's seedling nurseries, not only at Hope Estate head office, but at the regional seedling facilities.
3: We have embarked on the expansion of the coconut nursery production program in 2026 under Hope Estate's 2026 capital program. In 2020, we only had the capacity to produce just about 1,500 coconut seedlings at that time, early 2020. And now that has increased due to the capital investment in the coconut National Coconut Decentralization Program, where we produce seedlings. That capacity has increased by 206,000. That is what we could produce as of the end of 2025. We run all the nurseries throughout the country at full capacity. But with the current demand that we have now, the increased demand, we have embarked on a program to increase this capacity of five of the nurseries by an additional 130,000 coconut seedlings per year. So our total capacity now, seedling capacity, we run these nurseries at full capacity, would be 330,000 seedlings we could produce every year.
0: According to Mr. Rupchan, of all the varieties of coconuts imported, the Brazilian green dwarf variety has emerged as the most productive and in huge demand from farmers.
3: For this year alone, we have imported 78,000 of these seed nuts. 26,000 of that was funded through the CDF, Caribbean Development Fund, and the other 52,000 was funded directly from the national budget. So this year alone we have 78,000 of these seed nuts in the system. So, but over the years we have imported an additional 164,000 of this Brazilian seed nuts, and I want to encourage farmers to plant this variety because one, it's adaptability to our climatic conditions and soil type, and two, it's dual purpose, meaning it can be used for oil, water and copra, and three, the volume of water that it produces is, it will range between 700 and 750 mils per nut when it peaks about 5 years after planting.
0: At Hope Estate, a new 40,000 seed nut facility is now producing seedlings, one of several around the country. I was there during the early stages of the project.
3: This is one of the nurseries that we have expanded under the National Coconut Seedling Decentralization Program. This falls under the 2026 capital program. This nursery expansion could accommodate at least 40,000 additional seed nuts at one go. So we have expansion here at Hope, we have at Nari Kampong in Monrepo. We also expanded the capacity at Charity in Region 2, at Lesby Holden and Blackbush Polder, and Lethem Region 9. So the total expansion could accommodate an additional 130,000 seedlings to the 206,000 that we already have in the system. So we have increased, we took the initiative to increase the capacity because of the demand, and there are some huge investment currently in Guyana. For example, one in quarantine. Region 6 is expected to come on stream very shortly, and they demand about 86,000 seedlings. So they start with 1,000 acres, so that will come on stream very shortly. So we had to increase the capacity to meet the demand, the common demand. And of course the projection under the government is to increase the coconut sector by an additional 25,000 by 2030. So we have to have the infrastructure in place and the seedling to cater for this expansion.
0: The Hope Estate General Manager also told us of a multi-million dollar project that will see the establishment of a state-of-the-art processing facility at Charity to add value to coconut waste.
3: Under the CDF funding, we were successful to secure funding in the sum of $860,000 to build a state-of-the-art facility to handle coconut waste produced in Region 2, especially the Pomeroon area. And this facility will be located at Nari Nursery Kampong in at Charity, and the design is already completed and implementation is expected to start shortly. It's a 2-year program, so sometime in 2027 this facility will come into production. It will be producing two main products. One is the coconut fiber and the cocoa peat, which will be used for as planting material, potting mixture. It will help to reduce the dumping that in the Pomeroon River and other areas as well.
0: The contract for this project has been awarded and work is expected to start shortly. Agriculture Minister Zulfikar Mustafa says this facility will be a game changer for the way coconut waste is handled.
1: Improve agriculture as a whole, you know, these mulching and that we'll be doing. This will help us to have more fertile land, help us to fertile the plant better. And that is where Nari comes in. Because what we are doing at Nari with the soil lab, the pisciculture lab, with the mulching, what we're doing with this factory, this will help us tremendously to increase production and increase various crops in our country.
0: One of the country's largest coconut farmers is Mr. Rupan Ramatar of Region 2. He just recently expanded his coconut cultivation in the Pomeroon from 500 to 1,000 acres with the establishment of another 500-acre plot. Both of his farms boast successful intercropping systems, with plantains and bananas being the crops of choice. He says his first batch of Brazilian dwarf coconuts are now coming into production.
4: Well, because of the intervention that government put into the agriculture system on a whole, it fueled me with energy and passion to invest every penny into the coconut industry and farm on a whole. So is that the Brazilian coconut plant, as I speak, this one is a Brazilian. You can see right here, it now start bearing. These are after about 24 months, and it show very, very good sign in productivity. In fact, I plant 40 plants from the first batch of Brazilian plants that come into the country. That is at the older farm, and the production seems to be very well. So, you know, thanks to the president and the Minister of Agriculture to intervene into farming on a whole.
0: Mr. Ramatar also produces the Rooster brand of coconut water, which he markets both locally and overseas. Another farmer at Maikoni is also lauding the introduction of the Brazilian green dwarf variety. Mr. Scott Fraser was among the first set of farmers to receive the new high-yielding variety and has begun harvesting and marketing his coconuts. Because of government's consistent investment in the coconut sector since taking the reins of government in 2020, Guyana's coconut industry has been revitalized, with more and more farmers getting involved in the sector, investing heavily in the establishment of new farms across the country. In a recent report from the International Coconut Community, ICC, Guyana is now ranked third globally in coconut productivity, producing approximately just under 3,000 nuts per acre, behind Jamaica and India.
5: Persons have successfully graduated from the Board of Industrial Training on Tuesday at the Unity Training Center, equipping them with skills to pursue their goals and contribute to their communities. More than $21.5 million was invested in their training, with 164 men and 124 women graduating across 14 programs in 8 occupational areas. Minister of Labor and Manpower Planning, Kioma Griffith, told the scores of graduates that they are now positioned to take advantage of the opportunities in Guyana. He elaborated on the $2.5 billion allocated to the technical and vocational training, stressing that the investment is intended to equip Guyanese.
6: In the last 5 years, the East Coast Corridor has been a major beneficiary from the programs under the Board of Industrial Training. We have trained close to 1,500 individuals, men and women, of course, representing an almost $150 million investment into the people of Region 4 on the East Coast. And this investment here today will be no different.
5: Additionally, Attorney General and Minister of Legal Affairs, Anil Nandalal, urged graduates to see their qualification as a stepping stone towards furthering their education and professional development.
7: We believe that education is the most effective mechanism to remove a people from that vicious cycle of impoverishment and poverty.
5: The government will continue to provide opportunities for Guyanese to gain the skills needed to compete for jobs in an evolving economy.
8: Speaking on the achievements of the hospital's one-year commissioning anniversary, Medical Superintendent Dr. Daniel Robson described the hospital's first year as a significant improvement in providing access to healthcare, particularly with the introduction of services such as computed tomography, CT scanning.
9: Firstly, our CT scan machine that we have within Region 5, which is a service that has never been accessible to the persons or citizens within this region prior. All the residents would have to travel either to New Amsterdam Regional Hospital or to Georgetown, which I know it's decreased the financial burden on them tremendously.
8: The hospital has also expanded access to specialized care through its in-house urology service, now available to residents.
9: These services has majorly impacted the level of health care that has continued to develop within Region 5 and our district.
8: Since its opening, the medical institution has treated more than 6,000 patients through its outpatient, inpatient, and accident and emergency services. The medical superintendent noted that greater emphasis will be placed on strengthening the hospital's outreach services and bringing healthcare closer to communities across Region 5. These initiatives are a part of bringing better healthcare services closer to the region.
10: Minister within the Office of the Prime Minister with responsibility for public affairs and information, Kwame McCoy, is calling for a Caribbean-wide framework to guide the responsible use of AI in journalism and broadcasting. The minister made the call during the conference day of the CBU's 57th AGA at the ACC on Tuesday, where he also urged broadcasters to strengthen verification, cybersecurity, and AI literacy in newsrooms.
11: Let us begin shaping a Caribbean framework for the responsible use of artificial intelligence in journalism and broadcasting, with clear standards for disclosure, synthetic content, source protection, AI-assisted reporting, and newsroom accountability, so that our region can define its own ethical boundaries.
10: The minister says those standards must be supported by practical newsroom skills, particularly as journalists and broadcasters face an increasing amount of manipulated and synthetic content. He is also encouraging the CBU to strengthen regional verification and fact-checking mechanisms to respond to misinformation that can quickly cross borders and platforms.
11: I want to encourage the CBU to pursue a stronger regional verification and fact-checking architecture because misinformation moves across borders and platforms within minutes, as we all know. And a regional threat demands a coordinated regional response.
10: Meanwhile, the minister noted that the focus now must be on turning discussions about AI into measurable action across Caribbean newsrooms.
11: I charge every delegate to return to your institution and move one element of this conversation from theory to implementation. Develop the policy, conduct training, update the editorial code, establish the verification desk, or strengthen the archive, and to do something measurable, because technology change will keep moving rapidly.
10: Minister McCoy says the Caribbean has the creativity and intellectual capacity to use emerging technologies to strengthen its voice and increase its influence in the global information space. Hindu leader Pandit Roop Narayan Prasad is welcoming stronger regulation of Guyana's gambling industry while warning of the potential social and economic consequences of gambling, particularly among young people and vulnerable groups, noting that the new legislation must be matched by effective enforcement and continuous oversight. Pandit Prasad says gambling is incompatible with the core principles of Hinduism, which promotes responsibility, self-control, righteousness, and productive living.
12: Gambling has really caused lots of disturbance in the family. I want to look primarily on the Hindu perspective of gambling. You see, Hinduism, or what we call Sanatana Dharma, stands on the pillars of virtuous conduct, which are some very, very important, and these are some universal principles by which we lead our lives. Such as Dharma itself, which is a very straightforward way of life. It is according to its good its righteousness, it is duty, its responsibilities, right? And if one is to look at your duty, your responsibilities and righteousness and so forth, then you will want to see as a dutiful parent or a dutiful son or a child will want to see development in your family. So you will not go to things like gambling or alcohol consumption and so forth. So what we have seen in the Hindu families, and not only Hindu families, but families in the community at large, there are lots of young people who get involved in gambling, and not only the gambling that you have on the the super bet, but other things like card playing, this dice, the chick board, and all these kind of things. But we know, based on our readings and findings in our scriptures, we know that gamblers never win. Because when you win now, you'll go back to win another. You want to go again. And if you lose, you want to go back to find back what you lose. And so in the process of that, you become an addict. You want to win back. And so you delve and you delve and you go into it. And we found very clearly that once you start going down in the Rig Veda of the Hindu texts, we found that the gambler develops an addiction. And developing this addiction, he lost his purity of mind. He lost his sense control, his self-control. He lost his dignity. He lost wealth, thereby plunging his entire family into chaosness, embarrassment, and poverty. This destroys an entire family. The thing is also, the examples and the precedent that he set sometimes is inherited by the younger ones coming up. And so it's not only have an effect on the person itself who gambles, it becomes a generational thing.
10: Prasad is particularly concerned about young people. As gambling becomes increasingly accessible through mobile phones and online platforms,
12: it is very important to have a strong oversight on the online gambling, because what will be happening there are the unemployed people will be more connected, and our young people. And this is why there should be restrictions on our children how to access certain sites which is provided for this gambling thing. And so once that oversight has to be very, very strong to ensure that our children do not get, because the lawman ain't seeing you when you're there on your phone in your bed, right? So what will have to happen, it's important for them to form or to table some kind of legislation where they can restrict younger people to have access to these sites where that is provided for gambling.
10: Pandit Prasad calls for stronger safeguards, underscoring that they are necessary to prevent children and other vulnerable persons from being exposed to gambling.
12: One has to remember that our children are a great asset to a country, right? They are the future contributors to development. They're the future leader of all the agencies and every aspect of life. So therefore, they become an important asset for us to protect. And to have them being destroyed by these kind of things will defeat the purpose of developing a country that provides for young people.
13: Definitely.
12: So we have to be very careful. And also, while we say our young people are so important that we must protect them, what we consider as vulnerable people are people who don't have the kind of knowledge on the effects of all these kind of things. So therefore, also, some kind of service must be put into place where we can educate who are considered to be the vulnerable people.
10: Pandit Prasad says protecting young people is ultimately about protecting Guyana's future and ensuring that the country's development gains are supported by a productive population.

0: 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We got it all. Let's bet. This is the place.
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3: 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Welcome to our Thursday evening presentation results. My name is Finda. I'm your hostess for this evening. No draw is possible without a prince of our order. Meet Miss Jupiter. She's representing this man company. Let's begin. Let's play Lucky 3 with Multi-X Evening Game. We're playing for Thursday the 27th of August, 2026. Lucky 3 draw number is 4548. Multi-X draw number is 320. We start off with the Lucky 3 numbers. Good luck. 8, 3, 5. Over to the Multi-X wall. 3 play. Let's recap. Lucky three numbers, 8, 3, 5, Multi-X free play. 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
3: 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We're playing for Thursday, 27th of August, 2026. This is row number 1454. We start off with the pick two numbers.

0: move. Over to your multi-ex ball. Let's recap. Pick two numbers, 5, 5, multi-X, 2X. Congratulations if you won. The fun continues tomorrow, that is Friday, the 28th of August, 2026, for another draw of pick two with multi-X afternoon game.
1: A ticket today could make you rich today. Yeah. Just like magic.
0: Make it fun in your draw the line game and draw 5 straight lines this evening. You can win $500,000. We're playing for Thursday, 27th of August, 2026. Let's play. 2, 6, 11, 14, 12. 9, and finally 3. Let's recap. 2, 6, 11, 14, 12, 9, and 3. Congratulations if you won. More results ahead.

0: 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We got it all. Let's bet. This is the place.
1: Pick it today. Could make you rich today. Yes. Just like magic.
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5: 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Time check, 20 hours 58. At this time, there are no deaths, nor are there any messages. This is where we take our leave this evening. Mark Watson, Mike Sy, thank you so much for being a part of our programming for the day. Wish you all the best for the rest of this beautiful Thursday evening. And tomorrow, God's spare life, myself and the rest of the team will be back here to be with you. We leave you with some music coming from Billy Vaughn. Coming up at 21 hours 30 will be BBC Health Check. Do stay tuned and be well.

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3: Hello, I'm Claudia Hammond, and this is Health Check from the BBC. Now, let me ask you something. Do you ever experience unwanted thoughts? It happens to everyone from time to time. But imagine these thoughts are your worst fears and you just can't get them out of your head. Imagine then that the only way to find any relief is to do or think very specific things over and over again, sometimes hundreds of times a day, sometimes for hours, until your life is completely on hold. This is the reality for many people with obsessive compulsive disorder.
4: I was worried that I would be arrested for having these thoughts and that I would be a complete social pariah.
5: Before I could get dressed in the morning, I felt like I had to stand and look at a certain point on my bedroom wall for 24 minutes.
3: On today's programme, we are taking a deep dive into OCD, a common but also commonly misunderstood condition. We'll hear what day-to-day life is like when repeated cycles of obsession and compulsion take over your every waking moment. And we'll visit a specialist inpatient clinic, something that's quite rare, where people with the most severe OCD are treated around the clock.
6: They're facing their worst possible fears, day in, day out, all day long.
3: Before that, to talk about what OCD is and isn't, I'm joined here in the studio by Dr. Bruce Clark, consultant child and adolescent psychiatrist at the Maudsley Hospital in London. Hi, Bruce. How are you?
7: Hi, I'm fine, thanks.
3: Now, you've worked with people with OCD for 30 years, so you're here to guide us through the programme today. As a clinician, what kind of impact do you see it having on people's lives?
7: A very typical young person in my service may have never been to secondary school. We often have patients who are housebound, roombound, bound to a spot, unable to eat, really quite extreme presentations.
3: Do we know how common OCD is?
7: Around 1-2% of the population have OCD at any time. I often say that's sort of roughly one person on a busy bus.
3: And those figures for how common it is, would those apply around the world?
7: They would. It's been quite well studied, actually, in different cultures internationally, both cultures and countries. And every one of those studies shows really the same prevalence wherever you look. Your local culture and your local environment can shape the content of your OCD, but not its prevalence.
3: Why is it so hard to recognise?
7: I think very often people compartmentalise their OCD, particularly earlier on in their journeys, so they just about manage. So people put off getting treatment. And then, unfortunately, people don't necessarily recognise it for what it is. So there are barriers within healthcare and professionals recognising it and seeing and referring to the correct places. Then you have waiting lists that intervene. And sadly, all of that adds up to very typically lengthy times before someone gets to the right care.
3: What do we know about what causes the condition?
7: It's not fully understood. We know that genetics are an important contribution. And alongside genetics, we obviously look for environmental factors. But, and really importantly, a number of the key things that people might suspect can contribute and cause OCD, like early life traumas, separations, those sorts of things. Each and every effort to look at those has shown that they aren't an influence.
3: And for many people, their knowledge of OCD might be from people saying, oh, I'm a bit OCD, and implying it's a kind of personality characteristic. This is different from that, isn't it?
7: It is very much different to that. And that sometimes lends to people, you know, thinking they've got OCD. People who say that don't have any idea about the level of suffering and, you know, the impacts on people's lives. Just liking a tidy home is not OCD.
3: Well, thanks for that, Bruce. And we're going to come back to you at the end of the show to talk about what we should do if we're worried about early signs of OCD and whether there is a way of heading things off at the start. But before that, I want you to have a listen to this. I've been to visit a 24/7 residential inpatient unit specialising in OCD. Now, there aren't many of these in the world. This one is at the Seacole Ward at Springfield Hospital in London, and it's where some of the people with the most severe treatment-resisted OCD in the UK come to stay for months at a time to be treated. Their clinical lead consultant psychiatrist is Dr. Elenia Pampaloni, and she showed me round.
6: Welcome to Seacole Ward.
3: It's very nice and light and airy.
6: We like to portray the ward as not a sort of a hospital-like ward because what we are at the end of the day is an intensive psychotherapy unit with orientation towards rehabilitation. So, you know, these are all pictures of former patients into different outings.
3: There's a lot of smiling faces.
6: There's a lot of smiling faces. So there's a trips to Harry Potter World, ice skating, the London Eye, as you can see. All of the activities that aimed at fighting the OCD and go against it and for every patient to face their own fears. This is the patient's kitchen. Patients can do their baking group here, and we do that every Tuesday afternoon, which is a highlight for staff because then we get to sample what the...
3: Oh, nice, absolutely.
6: Asian food, homemade pasta, homemade pizza.
3: Oh, lovely.
6: And last week they made scotch eggs from scratch, and they make quite interesting foods.
3: Love a scotch
6: from all over the world. As you can see, on the side of the dining room, we have the patient's lounge where we have sofas and chairs for patients to relax. But also we have a pool table, as you can see, and table tennis. So there's kind of quite passionate tournaments that take place. And so it becomes quite loud and exciting sometimes.
3: And I guess if patients are here for many months at a time, then people need things to do in the evenings and to do all day.
6: Absolutely, absolutely. And this is a very intensive programme. And it's in a sense, it's a bit of a boot camp for patients to fight their OCD. And that is very, very stressful because if we think about it, they're facing their worst possible fears day in, day out, all day long.
3: It's exhausting.
6: It is exhausting. I mean, I have a slight fear of snakes, so I'm trying to imagine myself facing that every day, and I can't. So there has to be a space for, offload and for relaxing as well. And also it's really important the relationship that the patients are establishing with each other. And many of our patients, they haven't met anyone with OCD before in their lives. To come here and find people that share similar experiences and similar suffering also and understand what they're going through is really, really important.
3: Yes, to have someone who really understands for the first time
6: exactly
3: what you are feeling, what you've been going through, must
6: exactly
3: be really powerful. So how many people can stay here at any one time?
6: We do have 14 beds.
3: And people will come for many months?
6: On average, the length of stay is about 4 months. People stay here based on their willingness to fight the OCD, which we need to see at all times.
3: And is there a whole range of people who are here? What sort of age groups?
6: Yeah, we go from 18, so that's the minimum age, to I think we've gone up to 85. So we see many people in their older age that haven't had help for their OCD in a long time.
3: So they might have had a lifetime of somehow trying to cope on their own.
6: Exactly.
3: I'm going to meet a patient now who we're going to call Albert, who has been on the ward receiving treatment here for 4.5 months and is just about to go home.
4: So my OCD, it's like intrusive thoughts, primarily sexual thoughts involving children, and it's just very distressing to me.
3: And so you might be, I don't know, trying to get on with something and then suddenly you have these thoughts.
4: Yeah.
3: So what sort of impact has that had on your life?
4: It's just completely stopped my life. Wouldn't leave bed, I wouldn't leave my room. I'd be content to feel nothing at all than just the constant guilt and anxiety.
3: And some people will never have heard of this happening before, but you you weren't going to act on these thoughts. They're just thoughts that are coming to you. They're not actually what you want to do.
4: They were just what Dr. Pampalone is called ego-dystonic, which means that they're the opposite of your values, of what you want, and they come to you because they're so distressing.
3: And then do you find you just can't get those thoughts out of your head once that thought is there for a moment?
4: Yeah, it's just because I'd get stuck on the thought, I'd get stuck on, am I a horrible person for thinking this and stuff like that.
3: And so what did you do to try to alleviate those thoughts?
4: I'd always seek reassurance from my mum. We'd have to follow a script, basically. She'd have to say, I understand, you're okay, you're not a bad person, it's just a thought. And that's the only way that the anxiety could go down. That was my compulsion, basically. It would take hours, usually.
3: Hours?
4: Yeah. And multiple times a day, sometimes in the middle of the night. Just the anxiety and distress I'd feel would be just so immense.
3: Were you able to tell other people about this before you came here?
4: No, not at all. I was worried that I would be arrested for having these thoughts and that would be complete social pariah.
3: So, Lenny, I want to bring you in here. Albert described them as ego-dystonic thoughts. So what does that mean exactly?
6: They are not in line with the person's personality, and they're completely out of character, and that's why the person that experiences them suffers so much.
3: And I can imagine people listening wondering, how do you know that it's OCD and that somebody is not going to act on these thoughts that they're having?
6: In someone who has OCD, these thoughts, they'll be recurrent, they'll be repetitive, and they might come with a trigger, they might come without a trigger, just often spontaneously, as Albert was saying, in the middle of the night, and they will cause a great deal of distress and anxiety, guilt and shame. And in that respect, the response to those thoughts is really important, because people with OCD will go to a great length to avoid doing something about these thoughts. They find these thoughts abhorring and, as we said, ego-dystonic, and they wouldn't go and seek gratification because of these thoughts. Is completely the opposite.
3: Let me ask Albert about that. Were you surprised when you found that this was a condition and that this was a condition that other people had too?
4: It was more like I was excited for the possibility of having it. Very few people have probably said they're excited about having OCD before, but I was excited to want to believe that there was a way out of how I was feeling.
3: And what's the main form of therapy that you've had?
4: CBT. We figure out situations to put me into anxiety and just let myself feel the anxiety rather than fighting it like I usually did. Once you've changed your reaction to the thoughts themselves lessen.
3: Oh, so, and so they start to lose their power?
4: Yeah, once you're not paying as much attention to them, they just slowly fade away. That's what exposure response prevention's all about.
3: And if you do get one of those thoughts now, do you have a specific way of dealing with it?

0: Now, people are here 24/7, so there are lots of different activities happening each day, from yoga and cookery to art and exercise. And every single thing people do here, from breakfast until bedtime, really, is aimed at countering and treating OCD. It is really intensive. And the activity that's just about to start, actually, and I'm going to join in myself, is boxing.
1: Ready? Well, let's go. 10, 9, 8, 7.
2: Most people call me DJ. I'm a professional boxer. I really want to help people in my neighborhood with their quality of life. And if I ask you what's the most important thing about life, it is life. What you're going to see today is going to be beautiful because we started like we know nothing. And these guys are like, we're creating art now. I think that gives me joy.
0: I can confirm it's fun.
1: 7, 1, 2, 3, 8.
0: I'm going to meet someone else now who we'll call Emily. Now, Emily spent 7 months here and was discharged a couple of months ago.
3: I think everyone that comes here says it goes really quickly. The amount of work that we have to put in to kind of fight OCD does just take up a lot of your time, really.
0: Yes, you've got homework in a way. You might have to have your therapy sessions, but then there's kind of homework to do.
3: Yeah, so everyone here has sort of a personalised list of exposures, like things that we've agreed to do to kind of challenge our OCD, basically.
0: What was on that list for you?
3: Trying to sort of not do things in the way your OCD wants you to do them as kind of a first step, but then you kind of try and take it a step further and do things that we sort of call them anti-OCD. So for me, who struggled a lot with anxiety about harm coming to my family members, the sort of direct opposite of that was intentionally wishing harm on my family members. And obviously at first that was horrific, and it's never going to feel like a nice thing to do. But if you told me 6 months or a year ago that I'd be able to just say, like, I want my mum to die in a car crash, that just is unthinkable.
0: And is part of the idea to prove that that doesn't happen?
3: Yeah, I think a lot of my OCD has been really centred around the belief that my kind of actions and thoughts and things that I say could have an impact on other people's safety. So I guess, yeah, the intention of actively saying it is to kind of gather evidence that actually that isn't necessarily the case, that I could say it as many times as I want and that might not necessarily happen.
0: What sort of things would you have to do?
3: I guess if I was to give an example, before I could get dressed in the morning, I felt like I had to stand and look at a certain point on my bedroom wall for 24 minutes. And because it was such a specific place, if I sort of move my eyes away, I'd then have to start from the beginning again. So it could become quite a long process of getting partway through and then starting again and having a lot of doubt about whether I'd sort of made a mistake and whether I needed to start again. The majority, really, of my time was spent on OCD in some way or another.
0: What was it like coming here and meeting other people who were in a similar position to you?
3: Yeah, I just had a lot of moments on the ward where someone else would be talking about their OCD and they'd say something that was so close or almost felt identical to something that I'd thought that seemed so kind of strange, and it was quite emotional almost at times.
0: And you spent 7 months here, so it sounds like it's a long process, having all this therapy and going through these lists. It's not something quick.
3: The first sort of step was to try getting dressed sort of in a completely random order as kind of the opposite of the routine that I was doing. Being on Seacole was what changed my life, really, because having so much support, sort of people to encourage me to really push myself and support with the kind of distress that came with that. Being here, you kind of are seen as a whole person, and it made a huge difference.
0: What would you really like people to

0: to understand about OCD.
1: How contradictory OCD can be. I think there are a lot of stereotypes about OCD. One of the examples that I've experienced in the past is people saying, oh, you must be really tidy and really organized, but actually it's kind of the complete opposite, because I was spending so much time doing compulsions in the past that my room actually became really messy and dirty because things had to be in a certain spot. So it's kind of the opposite, I think, of what people expect.
0: You hear the words OCD a lot more now, and you sometimes hear that phrase, I'm a bit OCD. What do you make of that?
1: What I would like to say to someone in those moments is sort of, do you realise how much OCD can kind of impact someone's life, how disabling it can become?
0: So, Eleni, I want to bring you in here. Would you like to see more units like this?
2: What I'm feeling very passionate about is having people treated earlier in their journey. There is a average duration of untreated illness of about 8 years, so still in OCD. So and the more the OCD sticks, the harder it is to break the cycle. Therefore, early treatment is so important for people. And sometimes I say I would love to see less units like this, because it might mean that people get treated earlier and they don't get to the point of being needing of this type of treatment.
0: What would you say to anyone who's listening who really feels that what they've heard today resonates with them?
2: I hope that people listening to this today find a way of actually reaching out for help. OCD, in the majority of cases, is treatable in the community, and it's important that people are offered the possibility of having medication and CBT in the community. OCD as a condition is not their fault, and it's like having type 1 diabetes or any other physical health condition, and it's a very treatable condition, so the help is out there.
0: It must be very hard working here with people with such challenging conditions, but what gives you hope?
2: Well, the hope is seeing people getting better. Also, I find that people with OCD, by the very natures of the problem, they are incredibly caring, incredibly nice. Sometimes they are even too caring, because they take on the responsibility of keeping other people safe in their mind, like Emily explained very well earlier. And so for me, working with such nice people has been always a motivation to try and help them get their lives back.
3: Thank you to Dr. Elenia Pampaloni for inviting us into Seacole Ward to get a real insight into the treatment for OCD, and to Emily and Albert for speaking so openly about something so difficult. You are listening to Health Check from the BBC. I'm Claudia Hammond, and consultant psychiatrist Dr. Bruce Clark is still here with me for our deep dive into obsessive compulsive disorder. Now, Bruce, you were listening to that with me, and I felt really privileged to talk with Albert and Emily. But it really hit home to me just how misunderstood OCD can be. I mean, people may think of fears of contamination and the need to wash your hands, but there is a real range of symptoms. What did you make of that?
4: Listening to both of their testimonies was really helpful, because there's a public sense that OCD might just all be about contamination-based worries. Now, in fact, the majority of people with OCD will have multiple obsessions and multiple associated compulsions. 40% of people with OCD will have a contamination-based worries, but that still leaves 60% of people who don't. And what Albert described is what we refer to as forbidden thought obsessions, which are typically of a sexual or violent nature. OCD latches on to the things that you're least likely to do, the most distressing possible types of thoughts. And, you know, there's been studies in adult services, and we've done studies in children's services showing that those forbidden thought obsessions, it's 30% of patients, roughly. And so I just thought it was really, really helpful to hear that from Albert's testimony, just describing so honestly something that's so painful to discuss, but it's actually super common. The other thing that really caught my attention was Emily really describing how OCD tricks you into thinking that everyone's really tidy and organised, and it's just not the case. You know, I work with many people and they're so fearful of doing things like going and using a toilet in a bathroom that they end up soiling themselves. And it just highlights that it's so far from just being organised and doing things perfectly. Every individual's OCD is unique, and that's why you need to really understand the full picture so that in a systematic way you can break it down with psychological therapy. And there are also medications that are enormously helpful and usually in this sort of patient used in combination alongside.
3: And how effective is the psychological therapy that we heard about there? We heard about cognitive behavioural therapy and specifically this idea of exposure and response prevention. How effective is it?
4: I always tell my patients when I meet them that you've got the most treatable mental health condition, and I think that that's statistically true. I often say that 80% of people can get rid of their OCD with the right combination of treatment, and in the remainder who don't, you can still make substantial improvements. There aren't many chronic health conditions where so many people can get better.
3: So how do we identify OCD correctly? I mean, what early signs can you look out for?
4: You know, when kids are toddler age, it can be quite normal for a child to get into a little bit of a pattern of wanting sameness, and you should take a watchful waiting approach. But if in middle childhood you're seeing things where the need for sameness, the need for routine, and it's getting stuck and it feels like it's starting to get in the way of ordinary family life or ordinary social life, then it needs to have some attention. And at first that can just be trying to resist, trying not to give in to the need to follow a routine, pushing back against it. And if it doesn't settle, then you should start to seek some professional support.
3: That is very useful advice. Thank you. Now, I got a real sense of, I don't know, positivity and hope, actually, from Elenia and the patients at Secol and from you. What thought would you like to leave our listeners with?
4: I'm really pleased you say that. This is a treatable condition. And so if you're in that right place, the right frame of mind, in the right moment of your life, this is the mental health condition to move on and get rid of.
3: That is very good to hear. Well, thank you so much, Dr. Bruce Clark, consultant psychiatrist and clinical director of the King's Maudsley Partnership in London. And thank you to the producer, Jerry Holt, and our studio engineer today, Steve Greenwood. I'm Claudia Hammond. Bye for now.
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again to another program of Issues in the News, where we discuss the important events that would have taken place in Guyana over the past week or so. And as is the norm, we always have a packed agenda of issues to discuss. I want to begin by welcoming from Region Number 5, West Coast Berbice, and let us go across the Berbice River and welcome those of you from Region Number 6 along the east bank of the Berbice River, New Amsterdam, Kanji, along the Quarantine Coast and all the way to Orialla and Siparuta. All of you good people who are joining us from Region Number 6, welcome to another program of Issues in the News. To our listeners who are joining us on Freedom Radio from Rob Street, Georgetown, welcome to another program of Issues in the News. And last but not least, to the thousands of you who are joining us right across the length and breadth of Guyana, the Caribbean, North America, Europe, Asia, and beyond, welcome to another program of Issues in the News. The item that has been headlining the news over the past 48 hours is the saga that has unfolded at the Caribbean Court of Justice, as published in certain leaked emails by the Express newspaper of Trinidad and Tobago. We have all read the emails and excerpts from the emails. I have my views on the unfolding saga. However, I am constrained to refrain from expressing them at this point in time. For if I do, no doubt certain quarters will place the most perverse interpretation on them and will grossly misconstrue what I say to suit their own agenda. I will not give them that opportunity. I will not give them that occasion. Importantly, the heads of the judiciary in Barbados, the Bahamas, Belize, Guyana, the Eastern Caribbean Supreme Court, Jamaica, and Trinidad and Tobago have all issued a joint statement. And I want to share this statement with you. The heads of the judiciary of Barbados, the Bahamas, Belize, Guyana, the Eastern Caribbean Supreme Court, Jamaica, and Trinidad and Tobago, which subscribe to the original and or appellate jurisdictions of the Caribbean Court of Justice, have taken note of recent public reports concerning internal correspondence and matters relating to the administration and functioning of the Caribbean Court of Justice. The Caribbean Court of Justice occupies a position of profound importance as a regional institution and within the regional judicial architecture. For those states which have acceded to its appellate jurisdiction, it is the final court of appeal. And for most of the states of the Caribbean community, it is the court of original jurisdiction, vested with the powers to adjudicate on matters involving the revised Treaty of Chagaramas. Its authority, like that of all courts, rest upon the public confidence in the independence, impartiality, integrity, and competence of its judges. We do not consider it appropriate to comment upon the merits of the statements or allegations attributed to individual judges, nor upon matters arising within the internal deliberative or administrative processes of the court. However, we express grave concern about the breach of confidentiality which resulted in the disclosure of what appeared to be internal communications. We remain confident in the Caribbean Court of Justice as a vital regional judicial institution and in the commitment of its judges to the principles which underpin the administration of justice throughout the Caribbean. The heads of judiciary have reaffirmed their commitment to the independence of all
regional judiciaries, the institutional integrity of the Caribbean Court of Justice, and the enduring importance of maintaining public trust and confidence in the courts of the region. This is a statement that demonstrates respect, sobriety, and maintains the sacrosanct aura that ought to attach to a matter of such grave importance. The tone of this statement, the content of this statement, demonstrates judicial rectitude and restraint, becoming of the institutions from which this statement emanates. Listen to the crucial paragraph. We do not consider it appropriate to comment upon the merits of the statements or allegations attributed to individual judges, nor upon matters arising within the internal deliberative or administrative process of the courts, of the court. However, we express grave concern about the breach of confidentiality which resulted in the disclosure of what appears to be internal communications. I leave that for the intelligent minds, the objective minds, to interpret and digest. A statement was issued also by the Bar Council of the Bar Association of Guyana. And I will read that statement as well. The Bar Council of the Bar Association of Guyana has noted with grave concern media reports concerning the leak of internal correspondence among the judges of the Caribbean Court of Justice. The Caribbean Court of Justice, as Guyana's final appellate court and the only court vested with jurisdiction to interpret and apply the revised Treaty of Chagaramas, must remain a bastion of justice in the Caribbean. Its institutional integrity must therefore be respected, protected, and preserved. Internal correspondence and deliberations within the court are and must remain confidential. By itself, the act of disclosing such correspondence, not its content, risks bringing the administration of justice into disrepute. The legal profession expects and respects robust discussion among the members of the court. The unauthorized disclosure of internal correspondence to the media would constitute a gross breach of confidence and a serious dereliction of duty by any person responsible. The Bar Council believes that the President of the Caribbean Court of Justice, as the leader of the court, should be afforded sufficient latitude to articulate and implement a vision for the court and the principles governing its administration with due regard to the Code of Judicial Conduct of the Caribbean Court of Justice. The Bar Council expresses no view on the substance of the matters raised in the correspondence. A statement that is equally sober, a statement that doesn't delve into the merits or demerits of the exchange between or among the judges. A statement that commendably stay clear of being dragged into that exchange. And a statement, I believe, that asserts the respect, the continuing respect for the court and its processes. You will note the similarity in tone and content between this statement and the statement that came from the judiciaries
of the Caribbean that I alluded to earlier. At least one member of the legal profession of Guyana has made a public commentary on the matter. Not surprisingly, his statement is different from the statements to which I've just made reference. His statement does not exercise the restraint that the two statements exhibited. And I am not surprised, because inasmuch as this member of the bar projects himself as an objective statesman, especially on these matters, matters concerning the administration of justice, his statement aligns with the statements that have been issued by the two parliamentary opposition parties in the Guyana Parliament. And I'm not surprised, because he went to the elections as well. Obviously, he didn't get a seat. So he's still apparently donning his political robes. And perhaps unconsciously, that is why his statement is aligned to the statements of the politicians rather than the statements that have been made by organizations representing the legal profession, both in Guyana and the Caribbean. But importantly, whatever is unfolding publicly, it is of fundamental importance that I remind that the Caribbean Court of Justice is Guyana's final court, and it stands at the apex of the system administering justice in this country. Therefore, while persons can make public statements about the court and its members, even critical ones, they are obliged by law to do so respectfully and not to subject the court or its members to scurrilous criticisms and scandalizing attacks. To do so would bring the administration of justice into disrepute and indeed constitute a contempt of court. In this regard, my attention was drawn to a post published on Facebook by Mark Goring, a leader of the We Invest in Nationhood party, WIN, and a regional candidate of that party, and a regional councillor for that party in region number 10. The post reads, and I have the post here: the evidence show that the CCJ president compromise long. Bring the big on, let's pray out this cockroach. Let me repeat that statement. The evidence show that the CCJ president compromise long. Bring the big on, let's spray out this cockroach. This is a grossly disrespectful and scurrilous attack upon the president of the Caribbean Court of Justice, the highest ranking judicial officer of the judiciary of Guyana. And it constitutes a scathing attack, not only on the Caribbean Court of Justice, but the administration of justice in Guyana. I condemn this contemptuous publication in the strongest possible term, and I invite every right-thinking member of society to do the same. If such a statement had emanated from a political party that has any respect for the rule of law and for the administration of justice in Guyana, I would have demanded an apology
and a retraction of that statement. But in this particular circumstances, I know that it would be futile were I to do so. That is what I wish to say in relation to the Caribbean Court of Justice saga as I described it. I see published in certain quarters in the social media, and in particular in the new news outlet calling itself Kiskadi Watch, the contention that the People's Progressive Party civic government is holding outreaches across the country in an effort to divert attention away from the national tragedy that occurred when MV Barima sank, and the tragedy and disaster that surrounded that horrendous incident. And when I saw that article and that viewpoint peddled in Kiskadi Watch, I quickly realized why the Carey's family refused to allow the name Stabroek News to be continued to be associated with any news agency of which they were not a part. I believe they had great foresight because they saw the obvious dissent that such an outfit would be catapulted into. And just weeks after, you are seeing it. The truth of the matter is, the People's Progressive Party is grounded in a particular philosophy that weds it to the ordinary working people of this country. That is how our party evolved. For 28 years, the party remained in the political wilderness, being kept out of power by dictatorial forces and by authoritarianism. But the party, because of its strong grassroots connection, its relationship with the working people of this country across the length and breadth of Guyana, remained the most powerful political force in Guyana. And that is why we say that we have never lost a fair election in this country. Never. Up to now, the 2015 elections, we have our misgivings about it. Our petition was never heard in the courts. Never heard. Our election petition. But we never strayed from that philosophy. And we have never strayed from it to date. Despite what some armchair politicians are saying. So public outreaches is an indispensable factor in our political work. And has always been and will always be. Outreaches, whether as a collective or by individual ministers, is a permanent feature of our work as a government and as our work as a political party. And the history of Guyana is replete with examples illustrating and demonstrating that philosophy at work. Look at any one of our ministers on any given day of the week, you will see that we are somewhere in the country. I said on this program repeatedly that we are the only party in the British Commonwealth
that holds cabinet outreaches across the country, where the entire cabinet and members of parliament and senior government officials go out into regions and spend 2-3 days meeting the people in their communities. I've said that repeatedly. We do that as a collective and we do that as individual ministers, both in or out of government. Cabinet outreaches have been part of Chedi Jagan's cabinet since 1992, and it has never stopped. It has never stopped. For the we started cabinet outreaches just after the September 1st, 2025 elections. In November, we were in Region 6 on a cabinet outreach program. In December of 2025, we were in Region 3. June 2026, we were in Region 7. All of this happened before MV Barima sank. July 2026, we were in Region 2. August, we were in Region 1. These things, the Region 1 outreach was planned long. These things were planned since last year. And we have planned for the rest of this year. In September, we will be in Region 10. And I don't think that I have the authority to disclose the remainder of those activities. But to tell you that you will see cabinet outreaches continuing to unfold. To say that that is the reason, that MV Barima is the reason, is a verifiable lie. And I say verifiable lie because it's a deliberate lie that those people are peddling, because they ought to know, having spent so many years in the press, that that is not the truth. We don't believe in governing in air-conditioned offices in Georgetown. If you look at my postings on Facebook, I have coined a caption, "Taking Government to the People." So when we go out, it's nothing out of the ordinary. It is the norm. And thankfully, I've been making this point repeatedly on this program. So those of you who are listening to me would have heard me make this point. So you know what a blatant lie it is for them to peddle. And that brings me to the wonderful initiative of His Excellency the President, the Model Village Initiative, which is the latest initiative that we have held public consultations in relation to right across the length and breadth of the coast. I see one commentator on Facebook saying that we are doing these things in Georgetown. These fellas, they live in Canada and I don't know where else, and they are completely uninformed. And they come and they peddle falsehoods, blatant falsehoods. The man is making the comment that we are doing this only in Georgetown while I am doing one of the presentations at Monrepo on the east coast of Demerara. The presentation is being done at Monrepo, east coast Demerara. And the gentleman comments at the bottom, "Oh, they're only doing this in Georgetown. They don't care for the people." And Monrepo is 10 miles from Georgetown. That's the kind of, you know, ignorance can be misinterpreted as a harsh word, but it simply means a lack of knowledge. And that's the type of lack of knowledge that you're confronted with every day. So on the East Coast alone, we did Monrepo, Good Hope, Melanie, and more. 4 villages. Then West Coast Barbese, the president, I believe, did 3 villages. Then he went over to Region 6 the following day.
And he did another couple of villages all the way to Lynpaartskelden. And then he went to region 2. And he did a few villages there as well. And the president walks with his ministers, his technical officers from his government, important state agencies. And we use that as another mini cabinet outreach. Thousands and thousands of people attend these engagements. And they get their matters addressed. And let me tell you, having participated in this model village initiative consultations, I want to assure you that it is embraced by the widest cross-section of Guyanese. And it's a beautiful concept. I ask you to look at it. One presentation is on my page, but there are many on the president's page and on different pages of the government of Guyana. It's a wonderful concept. So during the last elections, we promoted a concept called delivering a better quality of life to our people. You know, I've always said that this generation of Guyanese is the most fortunate generation of Guyanese to have ever lived. What our foreparents and our parents dreamt of, what they struggled for, what they toiled for, what some of them died for, we have the great opportunity of realizing it, our generation. We never had the opportunity to even deliver any concept resembling quality of life in this country before. We were a struggling economy, barely being able to produce, provide food and basic services to our people. For the first time in the history of our country, we can try to create these concepts that are the cornerstone of civilized society in different jurisdictions and different parts of the world. And we have an opportunity now, us, this generation, of making it happen in Guyana. And that is what this village concept captures. That is what it captures. Aesthetically pleasing environments, green environments, clean environments, nuisance-free environments, environments that provide fora and opportunities and space, safe space for leisure and recreational activities. And I speak of clean and healthy recreational and physical and leisure activities. The model village concept is an amalgam of all these physical and aesthetic attributes of the community that we like to produce. Street lighting, concrete drains, CCTV cameras, beautifully built streets with parapets, greenery, green trees, flowering trees planted at strategic intervals, fire hydrants, clean environment, removal of all garbage and derelict vehicles and materials, upgrading our playgrounds and open spaces so they can be parks and children recreational centers and places where our elderly can go and do physical activities and exercises. Fire hydrants at strategic places. The removal of vending from the streets and putting them at identified places. The removal from our communities
of the mechanic shops, the spray painting shops, the bottom house furniture shops, the small poultry farmers, the cattle farmers, and putting them at identified places. The construction of public places for the parking of industrial equipment and industrial vehicles, heavy-duty vehicles. Nice recreational facilities bordering the seawall on the Atlantic, adjacent to the Atlantic Ocean, so that you can get fresh breeze and air. Look at one of the models. Look at the images. That is what the model village is about. And that is why, irrespective of politics and political leanings, sensible Guyanese from all walks of life have embraced and are embracing this concept. You have to be, something must be wrong with you not to want this in your communities, in your village. And I come to the opposition. Any political leader that is opposed to his or her supporters being the beneficiary of these community developments is inimical to his supporters. He is not leading them, he is misleading them. So when I saw opposition parliamentarians and those pretending to be leaders dissuading people from attending these engagements and attempting to break up these engagements and protesting against these engagements, what they are doing in essence and effect, they are opposing these developmental plans for the communities, including communities where their supporters live. How can you be a leader of some worth and want to deny your supporters of a village that boasts these physical and aesthetic attributes and characteristics? You are not a leader. You are an enemy of and to your people. And these politicians in Guyana fall into this category. And they are prosecuting it. They are prosecuting this diabolical agenda of theirs in the name of the MV Barima tragedy. That by itself is an indictment on them, because they continue to prostitute the grief, the anguish, the pain of people who perished and who survived, and their relatives of that horrible tragedy. They are using that as the platform. Because as I said in the previous programs, that incident, unfortunately, they draw energy from it. They drew energy from it, and they are continuing to draw energy from it. And I also want to spend some time speaking briefly on the right to assemble and the right to protest, because sometimes it's good to revisit these trite matters. So no doubt, the constitution of our country and the constitutions of most countries, if not all, guarantees
as a fundamental human right. The right to protest peacefully, the right to assemble, etc. Let me read what the Guyana Constitution says. Except with his or her own consent, no person, this is Article 147 of our Constitution, except with his or her own consent, no person shall be hindered in the enjoyment of his or her freedom of assembly, association, and freedom to demonstrate peacefully, that is to say, his or her right to assemble freely, to demonstrate peacefully, and to associate with others, and in particular, to form and belong to political parties, trade unions, etc. So you have a right to protest. You have a right to assemble. But you must understand that the persons who are attending those meetings also have a right to assemble. And they are exercising that right to assemble when they attend those meetings. You have a right to protest and to do so peacefully. But in the exercise of your right to protest, you can't interfere with the other people's right to assemble, to attend the meetings. They have an equal right like yours. And therefore, when you demonstrate and you protest to prevent those people or affecting them from attending their meetings or affecting those meetings with your loud noises, you are interfering with their rights. It's not you alone have rights. These rights have to coexist. I must be allowed to go to my meeting while you must be allowed to protest. You can't protest to stop me or interfere with me while I'm attending my meeting or while I'm going to attend my meeting. Transpose that to what happened in Linden at the vice president's meeting. The leader of the opposition and many members of parliament from the APNU broke down the barrier in their attempts to stop persons from meeting or in their attempt to disrupt the vice president's meeting. The vice president had hundreds of people in there. Those people have a right to be there, just like how you have a right to be outside and to be protesting. Your right to protest does not include or extend to affecting those people's right to have their meeting with the vice president if they wish to do so. And the Constitution says that. It says this: nothing contained in or done under any authority of any law shall be held to be inconsistent with or in contravention of this article to the extent that the law in question makes provision. And I'm going to skip and go straight to the one that I want to deal with. It got a whole set of things here. That once there is a law that makes provision that is reasonably required for the purpose of protecting the rights or freedoms of other people. So they are saying that nothing done under a law that is intended to protect the rights or freedoms of other people, nothing done under that law will contravene that constitutional right that you have. So when there is a law that says that you can't have unlawful assembly, you can't be protesting violently. The Constitution talks about peaceful protest. Peaceful protest can't be wanting to beat another MP and calling him pussy and house slave. That is not peaceful protesting and breaking down a barrier. And there is a law under the Criminal Law Offences Act that is called disorderly behavior, public riotous conduct, unlawful assembly. All of those are laws for which you can be arrested
because they were made for the purpose of protecting the rights or freedoms of other people. That is why those laws were made. So that you can't carry out an unlawful conduct, a disorderly conduct, an unlawful assembly. You can't behave in a riotous manner. All of that, those are offenses for which you can be charged. When you interfere with people's meetings, those people's right to associate. And that is what politicians do. They mislead people. You hardly ever see the politicians getting arrested. They go behind the barrier, but they put the ordinary people in front. That is what they do. I am a politician. From 2015 to 2020, I protested many times, many places. The president, the vice president, and the entire leadership of the People's Progressive Party were in the protest lines almost weekly on different issues. For 5 years, I don't think any one of us was arrested or we were accused of misbehavior. There was one incident, I believe, at the Pegasus. When someone attempted to drive a car at us. But outside of that singular incident, for 5 years we protested. And we never had, first of all, we had permission to hold the march or the protest. That's the first thing. We got permission from the police. And then each of us had a thing around our arm that said, peaceful protest, peaceful protest. Look at that's what the law requires. Look at what went on at these meetings. You know, there is a case where, let me read this for the purpose of you who are listening. I know a lot of people like law. This is what R.H. Locke said. In a case of Frank Hope against New Guyana Company Limited. Many of you may know this case. New Guyana Company Limited is when Frank Hope, the Minister of Trade, banned newsprints from Guyana so that the Mirror newspaper couldn't publish. And we took them to court. The PVP took the matter to court. And this is the judgment. And this is what R.H. Locke at the Court of Appeals said. Freedom uncontrolled will sooner or later result in anarchy or totalitarianism leading to its overthrow and will be but a denial of true freedom which our ancestors had striven for and which now stands affirmed in the Constitution by the sovereign people of Guyana in its collective capacity. Beautiful language. R.H. Locke was a master with the pen. Let me read again what he said. Freedom uncontrolled will sooner or later result in anarchy or totalitarianism, leading to its overthrow, the overthrow of freedom, and will be but a denial of true freedom, which our ancestors had striven for. And which now stands affirmed in the Constitution by the sovereign people of Guyana in its collective capacity. So you cannot have uncontrolled freedom. I put this out there so that leaders will exercise due restraint and will act responsibly when they are shepherding their flocks. But they are behaving more unruly and more riotous than those whom they are leading. I look at one gentleman who is the leader in the parliament for the APNU-AFC. His behavior. And I am not
sure whether that fellow has all his faculties intact. When you look at his behavior and his utterances, knowing full well that he's in the public domain and he's being videoed and broadcast live, that is not a person who understands his responsibility in the law or under the Constitution. He doesn't exhibit any evidence that he's prepared to allow anyone else to exercise their rights. I don't know. Anyway, that is not the type of leadership that the modern world will ever countenance. And that's why I say to you that the

I say that based upon the objective evidence that is available. You look at it. Their supporters who are intelligent can't be proud of such display. Cannot be proud of such display. So when we exercise our rights to protest, etc., we must understand that we have other people have rights too. And this applies across the spectrum. Not because you have a right to express yourself means that you will do so and tarnish the reputation of others. That is not freedom of speech. That's defamation. And one day I will speak about defamation and freedom of speech. And that is why I got a $10 million judgment. I got $30 million judgment against that lunatic in New York. And $10 million judgment against Basil Williams, which I have appealed. Because I should have gotten a higher award in damages. And why? Because he said that I stole law books. And I see many persons are writing in the columns, in the comment section, and saying that I stole law books. One day, one good day, I may decide to sue every one of you. Every one of you. Basil Williams is a former attorney general and he couldn't defend it. So you continue putting that. And one day, when I get angry with you, I will file legal proceedings against every one of you who say that. And imagine if I get $10 million per head. The operator laughing. Because I'll share it with him. Because he will have to find the comments for me. $10 million per head. Is that a bad payday? When you think about it. And then I'll retire. After that, I'll just spend the rest of my life going after you for these judgments that I'll recover against you. Anyway, I want to thank you very much for being with me over the past hour. I think we have dealt with a number of the issues. I see someone sent me a message that they are laughing too. One of my lawyers, and he's saying that he's taking notes. This is the lawyer who won the case against Basil Williams. He just sent me a message and said, yes, let us proceed. So, you get me vexed. Get me vexed. Continue to put in that comment section. One day, my patience will go and every one of you will be sued. Thank you very much. I love you all. And enjoy the rest of the week. Stay safe and I'll see you next week. Thank you.

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1: Thank you very much indeed for that news. Hello and welcome to Newsday on the BBC World Service, live from Nairobi with Anne Soy and from London with James Copnell.
2: Coming up, we'll speak to a politician in Nepal where rescue operations are ongoing following deadly flash floods.
1: We'll also hear from a former employee of the social media giant Meta who turned whistleblower. It's all about a legal case about alleged harm to children. The company has reached an $18 billion settlement.
2: In business, we hear about another case involving yet another farm on child protection, a messaging platform Discord in Brazil. Your thoughts always welcome on anything that you hear on the program. Our text number is +447 786 20 50 85.
1: So we're going to start in Nepal, where rescue efforts are ongoing following devastating flash floods, which have so far claimed the lives of almost 200 people. Hundreds of others are still missing. The Nepali army has deployed around 2,000 military personnel to help search for them. Officials continue to focus on rescuing survivors. And our reporter in the affected area says there is no electricity, no road access or internet. Well, Dhananjaya Rigmi is an MP from the ruling Rashtriya Swatantra Party and the former CEO of Nepal Tourism Board, and also a glaciologist. He joins us on the line now from Kathmandu. Welcome to the programme. How would you describe the situation right now?
3: Well, the situation is now the flood level is gone down, so people are looking very much engaged on search and rescue, and government part of the government is now working really hard. Around 35 helicopters are used for the rescue operations since yesterday. And this morning also, we have from early morning, it's already started. And now many people who somehow managed to, run on the higher slopes, they started to contact back in to their relatives, and more informations are coming. So we are trying to rescue them also, because most of the bridges from the Kerung all the way up to Mugling all are swept away. So it's a very, very difficult situation. So people who are on the another side of the river, they are there. And so we need to somehow rescue all of them. So there are some, still many people are missing, and the number of the missing people is increasing. But there are some people who were found as well. So we cannot say how many people were really, lost their life. But let's wait for some time to receive all the information. But at present, what I can say is Nepal government is doing really, hard work to find the people and to rescue them from wherever they are.
1: We have seen lots of publicly released figures of hundreds of tourists who are missing, and presumably those numbers are available because they're recorded by the government, and also perhaps tourism companies get involved and say what they know about people they're in contact with who are missing, or who they were looking after who are missing, and so on. But would I be right in thinking that there may well be many more Nepalese people who are missing who simply aren't being accounted for in those numbers we've been talking about?
3: Yes, actually, NTB came up with some of the numbers yesterday, and they said that it is around 368 people. But this morning, I had talked with them more tourism entrepreneurs, and now the number is increasing. As per them, around 800 tourists from different countries were there, and they are not in contact. So today, a team of the tourism entrepreneurs, they themselves also, went to the Rasuagadi site. So I don't know how long they can make, but they are going there to look at the situation. situation. So it seems that the number of the foreigners or the especially the tourists that is quite high than the initial assumption. And but the only thing is the only who knows about the whereabout is the travel companies, but they are also not aware because they are not in their contact. Their guides are out of reach. So still we cannot say that how many tourists were in between this Saifrubeshi and the Kerung, the border of the China-Nepal, in the Raswagadi. So still people are looking for, they are expecting that people, someone will call them, and there might be a chances while they are running, they lost their phone, and maybe the signal also, there is some problem on the networking also. So let's hope that many of them will come on contact, but at present, yeah, almost around 800 people as per the tourism entrepreneurs, or more than 800 people, tourists are there in that area.
1: And in terms of the rescue efforts, the fact that we are using, or you are using, I should say, helicopters suggests that the difficulties in getting to places is pretty extreme. What are the other challenges the rescuers are facing?
3: Well, the major problem is because from Kathmandu to this area, it's around 20-minute flight. But we have already established one, fueling station in Bidur, one of the place very nearby. And we, as an establishing it as a base station, the rescue operations are going on. The problem is, some people who are visible, who are on the roofs or who are on a place where they can easily rescue, that is very possible. But for example, some people are on the jungles, nearby jungles or inside the forest. Obviously, it is quite difficult to rescue them, but they are trying to come on open spaces now because after the flood level goes down, the people are a little, feeling assured that now they can come out of the forest also. That is the one another thing. Another part is many people are injured while running and so on. So the medical team are there to support them, but medical team cannot be sent to every places. There are quite a large number of the medical team who are there, who are working, but the challenge is how to bring the people up to that place. Only 35 helicopters and thousands of people who are looking for the support. So that is the one thing. And you cannot, while you are doing a rescue, you need a person to uplift them from wherever they are, and also a pilot, and the capacity is only 4 or 5 people. So obviously that is the problem. And if you rescue one person, you cannot wait to go find another and to rescue together, because everyone has some urgency. So I think government, in whatever the situation, the government is trying their best. From one morning they are working. Yesterday whole day they rescued 114 people, and today also they are working very effectively. So let's hope by this evening we can rescue again 200-300 people, additional to 200-300 people.
1: Dhananjaya Regmi, MP from the ruling party in Nepal, thank you very much indeed.
2: To the US now, where social media giant Meta has agreed a significant settlement with US states and territories to resolve claims that Facebook and Instagram harmed children. A California judge has approved an $18 billion settlement to be paid to 48 states, plus the District of Columbia and 3 US territories. It is the company's largest payment over child safety litigation to date. Meta is also implementing a host of changes to the platforms aimed at better protection of children online, something that the states had demanded, including default daily time limits and nighttime blocks. But does it go far enough? For Arturo Bejar, a former engineering director at Meta Platforms, who testified that the chief executive, Mark Zuckerberg, operated under a don't ask, don't tell philosophy towards child safety, it's a start, but it doesn't go far enough. I spoke to him a short while ago in San Francisco, California, and began by asking for his reaction to the news.
4: It's good that there's a settlement, because I think Meta gets to take its place along with big tobacco and opioids as companies that have settled because their products are harmful. But it doesn't go far enough, because Meta gets to define what kind of harm they deal with. And so while some of the changes improve things, there's sort of the substance of it, which is how harmful the product is, that doesn't change. And that's what needs to change the most.
2: You have described previous safety measures announced by Meta as a theater. What did you mean by that?
4: I mean that the features that they talk about don't work as described. And when Meta talks about the amount of harm that young people experience on their products, they use these numbers that make it seem like it's not happening. And so they say like 0.02% is the amount of teens that get exposed to bullying, for example. Whereas their own internal research showed 27%, so hundreds of times of what they're claiming. And so it creates this illusion of safety, but it's not actually safe. And so this is, I think, the work that's needed right now.
2: This is not just about Meta, is it? Because there are other social media companies as well, and the commitment needs to come from all of them, don't you think?
4: Yes, the commitment needs to come from all of the companies to address the harm that their product is responsible for and to change the features that we know are causing harm. The settlement today is the equivalent of saying that your kids get to smoke cigarettes for 2 hours a day, right? The content doesn't change. The nature of the product doesn't change. You just get less exposure to it. And that's what needs to change for Meta and for TikTok and Snapchat. Design is the problem and that's what needs to be tackled.
2: And you have raised concerns also about the measurements and whether they are accurate or rather the public is getting an accurate picture. And you called for independent measurement. Why is that so important and how would it be done?
4: So independent measurement is essential because we know what, for example, Meta will do in the way they talk about their measurement of harm for all recent years and in the settlement. But you can find out the harm that people experience by asking them. And so the kind of thing like I oversaw when I was working there, where you survey young people in order to understand the harm that they're experiencing. And then the social media companies have hurtful outcomes based on the impact or the reduction of harm that young people are experiencing. That is what will make a difference. But we need the government to treat this as a public health crisis, which it is, and then invest in measurement of harm that is then used to hold these companies accountable for how well they reduce it.
2: You have come out publicly. You have been a whistleblower within the company. Just tell us about that experience and what motivated you.
4: When I was working at the company, I found that Instagram and Meta had become a company where it was practically impossible to develop effective safety features or talk about harm in a way that was truthful and honest and with integrity. And so that led me to write to Mark Zuckerberg in the hope that either he didn't know or once he knew, he would act on it. Instead, the company continues the way they have. And at some point, I had to ask myself, who am I protecting? And then it became very clear that the job was always protecting the young people who use these products. And in that frame, the whistleblowing work was clearly the way to go.
2: Do you now think that the whole whistleblowing process has improved following your experience?
4: I think that Europe has established very good measures that create confidentiality when people want to come forward in a way that I hope opens door for other people who have experience and knowledge of these companies internally. I think it's still, when you're in the public eye like I am, it's a difficult experience from the perspective that you're giving up a part of your identity, friends, and other things. And so I understand why most people don't take the public path that I have. There's so many of us now. Our hope is to make things safer. And it seems like the world is listening. And hopefully that means real reduction of harm in time.
2: And do you consider that you have achieved your goals, or does this continue? What do you want to see ultimately?
4: What I would love to see ultimately is each country or area to have a measure of the harm that young people experience and to hold social media companies accountable for reducing that harm. We parents should know, you know, what's the likelihood that my kid is going to be bullied? Did they actually get help from the platforms when it happens? What is the likelihood that my kid is going to get suicide or self-harm or eating disorder or social comparison content? And these are things that parents need to know in order to support their children appropriately. And then that society need to know to establish whether these products are actually safe or not. And it is the day that this is well known by everybody. And there's a commitment by each of the social media companies to reduce that harm the way I know they can, that I think the world will be truly different. Until then, it's important to continue the work.
2: Arturo Bejar there, former engineering director at Meta Platforms, turned whistleblower.
1: This is Newsday on the BBC World Service with Anne in Nairobi and James in London. These are our main headlines. Rescue teams in the border region between Nepal and Tibet are working to locate hundreds of people missing after Wednesday's deadly flooding and mudslides. An MP on the programme just a few minutes ago told us that around 800 people were still unaccounted for among tourists, but more than 100 had been rescued over the course of the day yesterday. We've also had condolence messages for those deadly floods coming in from BW Bokkari in Freetown and Amar Alpha in Kainahun, also in Sierra Leone, who says, what a devastating situation for the people of Nepal and China. May their souls rest in peace.
2: Now, we've been talking about the lawsuits facing social media firms on child protection online, and Brazil's government is taking legal action against the messaging platform Discord for failing to adopt child safety measures. The civil lawsuit has also requires the US-based company to pay almost $100 million in moral damages. Our business reporter Ijeoma Ndukwe is in studio for more on this. Ijeoma, just talk us through the details of the case.
5: Okay, so just to explain exactly what Discord is it's an instant messaging platform that's particularly popular with the online gaming community. It has a live streaming feature and it relies on private or invite-only communities. So it's massively popular. It has more than 90 million users worldwide and it's become an everyday virtual hangout for its users. Now, what triggered this lawsuit is that last month, a 13-year-old girl from a small town in Brazil was on a live stream where she was effectively goaded into taking her own life over the course of 45 minutes on this live stream. Five teenagers and an adult have been arrested in connection with this incident. And one of the teenagers involved in this was 14 years old. Now, this has prompted Brazil's National Data Protection Agency to order Discord to suspend live streams. That order was put in place earlier this month. And then on Wednesday, the government sued the social media platform for nearly $100 million US dollars in damages over its alleged failure to protect children from harmful content. And the government is also demanding much more robust safeguards.
2: Has there been any reaction from the company?
5: Yes, so Discord has said in a statement that the Brazilian government's lawsuit is disproportionate. And it also says it doesn't accurately reflect Discord's approach to safety and compliance with Brazilian law. But the Brazilian government is calling for a number of changes to the way the company operates. So one of the things that one of the specific actions it's called for is greater parental controls. And it also wants the platform to expand its cooperation with Brazil's authorities. So it wants mechanisms introduced that will allow them to detect and also to kind of shut down and moderate content that depicts things like violence and mutilation. And it's really part of this wider approach by Brazil's government to strengthen online protection for children. So we saw on Tuesday the government regulator fined the social media platform TikTok $30 million US dollars for failing to implement child safety measures.
2: Many thanks, Ijeoma Ndukwe.
1: Newsday on the BBC World Service. Isaac's here with the sports.
6: Yes. So UEFA say that they're going to press on with its attempts to remove Gianni Infantino as FIFA's president, despite withdrawing the threat to boycott competitions. BBC Sport understands UEFA is confident that a unity candidate can be found to stand against Infantino when he's up for re-election in March. A little bit later on in the programme, we're going to head to Nigeria and find out the latest with the Football Federation, increasing turmoil there. They're under increased pressure in the fallout to both the men and women's teams' failures to qualify for the World Cup. And finally, the American football team, the Seattle Seahawks, have been sold for $9.6 billion to a group of led by the billionaire Vinod Khosla. The reigning Super Bowl champions were owned by the Microsoft co-founder Paul Allen, but when he passed away, his estate were instructed to sell the team. Idioma is still here with us. Just give us an overview of this guy, Vinod Khosla.
5: Yeah, he's an interesting character. So he's an Indian-American multi-billionaire who founded a venture capital firm, Khosla Ventures, which invests in experimental technologies like biomedicine and robotics. And it was actually, the company he founded was actually the first venture capital firm to invest in the American artificial intelligence company OpenAI, which is now valued at $852 billion. So he got in early. And before starting up that firm, he co-founded a computer hardware company called Sun Microsystems. That was decades ago in 1982. But it looks like this is a record sale price for an NFL team. The details of the transaction are yet to be confirmed, but it's looking that the sale price was $9.6 billion, which would be a record for the NFL.
6: Yeah, I mean, 3 years ago, the Washington Commanders were sold for $6 billion. So my maths are not great, but that is, a big increase. We've seen recently the basketball team, the NBA team, the Los Angeles Lakers, they were bought or reportedly in the process of being bought for $12 billion by Josh Kushner and the former Disney executive Bob Iger. I wonder, is there a business reason as to why these sports teams are being bought for so much money?
5: Well, money and sports have always gone hand in hand, but there's definitely this growing trend that we're seeing with billionaires buying these teams, and that's because there's money to be made in there. It's like, sports is actually one of the last big draws to live television. So as a result of this, teams and leagues are being paid far more for the rights to their games. And I also think there's something to be said about, sports being maybe one of the few things that won't be taken over by AI. Mm. So,
6: yeah, I mean, and you mentioned, obviously, Khosla got involved into the AI fund pretty early, into the AI boom pretty early. I know Josh Kushner is, his venture capital firm has invested quite a lot in AI as well. And it's probably, owning these sports teams is a way of balancing out maybe their portfolios. But yeah, really, really interesting story there. Idioma, thank you very much. I'll have a little bit more sport for you later on in the programme.
1: Yeah, it is a huge amount of money, isn't it? I was just looking at how much Premier League football clubs are worth, and the estimate seems to be Man United around $6 billion. So that would be considerably less, half of the LA Lakers.
6: I imagine that is false, because if these teams, Manchester United, huge fan bases around
1: global
6: the world,
1: brand,
6: global brand. I would argue that Manchester United is a bigger brand than the Seattle Seahawks. So if Manchester United were put on the market, that they would go for around about the same amount of money that the Los Angeles Lakers went for.
1: I also love that clip you played a bit earlier, Isaac, Vinny Costa, the guy who's just bought the group, bought the Seattle Seahawks for almost $10 billion, saying it was a great gift to have bought it. I mean, you're paying a lot of money for your presence there.
6: Listen, he's...
1: When you're a billionaire.
6: You're a billionaire, you can afford gifts like that.
1: Isaac, thank you very much indeed. 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
8: A lot of different tissue types across the human body have been analysed. Seemingly, microplastic contaminates all of these tissues.
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2: We will find out more about the area where the flash floods hit in the Nepali-Tibetan border. At least 165 bodies have been found, with more than 800 still missing.
1: We'll speak to a doctor who conducted the world's first AI-assisted brain surgery.
2: And we hear from Ladysmith Black Mambazo on their collaboration with the country singer Dolly Parton. First, this news.
12: BBC News with Moira Alderson. The Nepali army has deployed 2,000 military personnel to search for those missing after massive flash floods. Around 160 people have died in Nepal and more than 800 people are missing, many of them tourists. US media say a military judge has ruled that the alleged mastermind of the 9/11 attacks will stand trial in June 2028, more than a quarter of a century later. Khalid Sheikh Mohammed has been held at the US naval base in Guantanamo Bay for the past two decades. A man from England has become the world's first patient to have a tumour removed through brain surgery with live artificial intelligence, Insistence. The AI tool analysed a video feed of the operation as it happened and advised surgeons on how to avoid crucial but hidden vessels and nerves in the brain. Closing arguments are due to be heard in the United States in the trial of a mother charged with murdering her three children. Prosecutors say Lindsay Clancy deliberately sent her husband out, calculated how long he would be gone, and used that time to strangle them before attempting to take her own life. Her lawyers say she was suffering from postpartum psychosis. Colombia's new hard-right president, Abelardo de la Espriella, has signed the extradition of five rebel armed group members who were wanted in the United States for drug-related crimes. Their extradition had been suspended as they served as peace negotiators in talks with the previous government in Colombia. A major study of a group of bats that can live for decades has revealed that their biological secrets of longevity and disease resistance. Myotis, or mouse-eared bats, which are found all around the world, have evolved ways to fight off viruses. Scientists pinpointed the genes responsible. BBC News.
2: Thanks, Maura, for that summary. Hello and welcome to Newsday on the BBC World Service. We're coming to you live from Nairobi with me, Ansoy, and from London with James Copnell. And in this half hour, we'll bring you updates from the tragedy in the Nepali-Tibetan border following flash floods.
1: Also, artificial intelligence is used for the first time during brain surgery. And we look at the impact of the late Dolly Parton and her music around the world. We're going to hear from the current leader of Ladysmith Black Mambazo, the South African group that collaborated with Dolly in the 1980s and 90s.
2: And as ever, we welcome your messages on that or any other story that you've heard on the programme. Our text number is +44 77 86 20 50 85.
1: So well over 1,000 people are still missing in Nepal and Tibet following devastating floods, with search and rescue efforts continuing. At least 160 people are known to have been killed in Nepal. The exact cause of the disaster remains unconfirmed, but scientists say the floods may have been triggered by collapsing glacier ice, which crashed into a river. The army in Nepal is deploying 2,000 troops and over 30 helicopters for search and rescue operations. Well, Rebecca Stevens was the first British woman to reach the summit of Everest, now chairs the Mount Everest Foundation that researches Nepal's mountain regions, and joins us now. Welcome to the programme. Give us a sense of the geography of this area, if you can, first of all.
13: Yes. I mean, generally what you're talking about, if you were to fly into Kathmandu and then drive as far as the road allows you, and actually it takes you right up the Himalayas now. So you're going from about 1,400 metres right up at very steep valleys with steep sides, rivers often at the bottom, and onto the Tibetan Plateau, which is, 4,500 metres. So that's a massive ascent in a very short period of time. And the glaciers in the higher region are the water towers of Nepal and India beyond that. And what we're seeing at the moment, we are in a period of accelerated hazards, as unfortunately we saw yesterday with devastating consequences, where the glaciers are in retreat at actually an alarming rate, but also there's more precipitation in the form of sudden rain outbursts rather than snow, And of course, the permafrost is also melting. So all these things together make the Himalayas a very much more friable environment than they have been historically. We've always had events like this, don't get me wrong, but they are accelerating in number. Yeah. And not just in Nepal, but right across the Himalayas and Bhutan and Pakistan as well.
1: And I imagine you will have been poring over the videos and the footage and perhaps seeing places affected that you have been to, perhaps know well.
13: Very close. I went up sort of the next valley many years ago and up over the Friendship Bridge, same terrain. And we're doing work with the Mount Everest Foundation that was just mentioned there. We do sponsor young scientists, one particular, Sinan Bosom, who's working from Bhutan, and he's working now in the eastern region of Nepal in the Kathmandu Conservation, the Kanchenjunga Conservation Area, working with an NGO called Samrida Pahad, monitoring all these lakes and working out what can be done about it. And it's not just our organization. People are stepping in, and I just hope and pray that this is going to accelerate this, because we need to be monitoring glacial lakes. We don't know for sure this particular incident, whether it involved a glacial lake, but it did involve, we think, you know, the falling of a part of a glacier and a landslide. And if we can get more feel of where the danger is, then we can send out warning systems to people, and in some extreme cases even drain lakes that are forming because of the melting glaciers. But you can imagine that at 5,000 meters this is quite an engineering feat and difficult and expensive.
1: You mentioned the possibility of early warning. Would that have been possible in this case, do you think, should some sort of warning gone out, or did everything just happen too quickly?
13: I personally think, well, clearly there was no warning, and we don't know exactly what caused it at the moment. We know there was a crashing glacier and landslide that was with such force that it was 4.4 on the Richter scale. People thought it was an earthquake to begin with. But it may also have involved a glacial lake, which forms, I say, as the ice melts and the water puddles behind the terminal and lateral moraine. The lakes we can certainly monitor more using satellite technology and on-the-ground research as well. And there are systems of alerting people down the valley if it looks like it's getting to a dangerous point. Yes, there are systems in place that are doing that. But to the system right the way across the Himalayas is a big task. Yeah. And it has to be constantly monitored, because these lakes are popping up, and there are big ones like Imja, famously near Everest, which is monitored constantly. But there was a report not very long ago that the monitoring system in the villages that lie in the path of that lake, should it burst, were not being maintained. So this has got to be a wake-up call that we need to monitor these things and give people good warning. And we're talking about tourists in this event, but of course there are people living in these valleys 365 days a year, and living with the threat of these glacial lakes bursting above their heads. And you know, this is terribly unfair in the scheme of things, in that it is because of the warming temperatures, and the people living very simple lives up there, of course, have had nothing to do with that. So I do see it as a sort of global responsibility that we work out something here, that people are safe in these regions during a period when the mountain range is growing increasingly friable.
1: Do you have a sense of how the local emergency services are going to be able to respond to the scale of this disaster?
13: No more than anybody watching the news, but what I can say is that in Nepal, it is very advanced in terms of tourism, in terms of the number of helicopters available and things like that. So in a way, I would think they would be better fitted to work there than they would be in some of the remoter parts of the Himalayas, which is a good thing, obviously. And it isn't very far from Kathmandu, if anybody's lucky enough to need treatment in a hospital.
1: Rebecca Stevens, thank you very much indeed. Chair of the Mount Everest Foundation.
2: to a fascinating development in the world of medicine now, and in the UK, surgeons have performed a world first, operating on a patient to remove a brain tumour aided by artificial intelligence. The procedure cut out the tumour, saving the patient's vision. The AI tool helped surgeons from the University College London Hospital to avoid crucial vessels and nerves. We're now joined by Dr. Daniel Khan, who was part of the surgical team. Welcome to the programme. And what a feat. Just tell us what role exactly AI played in the surgery.
14: Thank you so much. So to start, to be clear, the surgeons and our surgical team was in control of the operation, and we were performing it first and foremost, and this AI was simply an assistant. Now, how it was helping us, it was watching the surgery as we were performing it and highlighting or color coding those critical structures that you mentioned, which are life and sight sustaining. By highlighting them, it improves our recognition and helps us remove the tumor safely. So that's really the aim of this assistive AI technology. It's been developed by a large team of surgeons and engineers trained on hundreds of surgical videos, more than a single surgeon might see in their lifetime for this type of surgery. And we're very excited to see it in the operating room.
2: So what kind of tests did you do before you then employed the assistance of this tool in the surgery room in real life?
14: Well, it's been almost 10 years in the making, really. There was a lot of testing in a digital lab with surveys with surgeons all around the world, and working with design experts to get the interface right. And then we had a series of tests in a mock operating theater as well. And from that, we gathered some safety data and had all sorts of safeguards put together in plan A, B and C for when it was used live.
2: What was it like for the patient when you first approached them about doing this, doing surgery in this way, and how are they doing now?
14: Yeah, well, thankfully, he's doing really well, and his surgery was a great success. It was really interesting, actually, because I've definitely noticed a bit of a culture shift. I think as AI has become more a part of our everyday lives, people in clinic are less skeptical and often ask me about it before I have a chance to mention it. So Reese, the patient, was very interested and happened to have attended one of our university open days where we were showcasing similar work. So it was by sheer chance that it's somebody that already knew about the technology, already knew about our work, and just was in the right place at the right time. And I'm so glad it went well for him, and he was able to join us on this journey.
2: What does it mean for your practice now, having done this successfully?
14: Yeah, well, I guess this is the first case. We've done just under 10 cases so far, and this is really early stage. So there is still a period of development and iteration that needs to happen. We've currently paused the trial to make improvements in the AI. That's the beauty of this sort of software, is that you can rapidly update it. And then we'll scale it up with more trials before extending it to other centres. So it's a way away from being used every day at every centre, but this is a first step, and I think to a very exciting journey.
2: And AI is man-made. Was there a moment where you felt it could be wrong?
14: Yeah, well, we have all sorts of indicators that try to tell us how confident the AI is and when it might be making a dangerous error. We have independent observers joining us in the operating room, so it's a bit busier than usual when we do these trials. And you're right, it's not always perfect. That's in part why we've designed the study, so that we have this opportunity to constantly update it. And we do see it getting better and better with time. And I'd hope that that would continue the longer we do this.
2: Many thanks for joining us and explaining all that, Dr. Daniel Khan.
1: Gosh, wasn't that fascinating? And presumably a sign of the future. In the present, these are our main news headlines. We've been talking throughout the programme about the rescue team's efforts in Nepal and Tibet. Also, US media say a military judge has ruled that the alleged mastermind of the 9/11 attacks, Khalid Sheikh Mohammed, will stand trial in 2028. And here with sports, Isaac Fallon.
6: Yes. So let's talk about the Nigerian Football Federation. It's been a fairly interesting week for them. They set up a committee to examine the reasons behind their recent failures to qualify for both the men and women's Football World Cups. Emmanuel Akindibuwa joins us on the line from Nigeria. Emmanuel, there have been some reports that the president of the NFF and other board members have resigned. What can you tell us?
15: Well, Isaac, reports had emerged from various sections of the media that the board had tendered their resignation amid pressure from the Nigerian government following a series of disappointments in the country's football fortunes, including the failure of the men's and women's team to qualify for the World Cups. The report is yet to be confirmed as at this moment, but there are indications that there's an investigation currently ongoing by the Financial Crimes Commission of the country, looking into the finances and expenditure of the Football Federation in recent times, and that could be perhaps one of the reasons why the pressure on the board to resign had gained some momentum in the last few days.
6: I mentioned earlier that there's been this committee, this fact-finding committee that has been established by the Federation to look into especially the recent failure by the women's team to fail to qualify for the Women's World Cup. It's been led by some former high-profile Nigerian players as well, isn't it?
15: Yeah, I mean, that includes the likes of Desire Paranozie, who's, one of the top women's player from here, Mutiu Adepoju, and some other eminent football people in Nigeria. And the committee did submit their report, which was published, identifying a mix of administrative interferences, poor camp management, and some structural weaknesses across Nigerian football, which they identified as key factors behind the strings of recent disappointment. It's also identified some recurring cases of unpaid allowances of players and officials, and the fact that some board members had influenced the selection of players for the national teams, which is as a result of some personal financial gains, as they allege. The committee also wants some reforms. They've advocated for some reforms, including restricted use of social media by players while in camp, and has called for the NFF Congress to adopt a new statute to govern the Football Federation. So these are some of the recommendations they've come up with, but how would this be implemented when the NFF itself is under immense pressure to resign? That is left to be seen if the National Sports Commission, that's the body supervising the NFF in Nigeria, would adopt it, or perhaps this would just be another effort in futility.
6: I mean, for Nigerians, I imagine this is a situation of huge frustration, because on both the men and women's side, you've got really, really talented teams, but yet they seem to not be able to rise to the occasion when it comes to on the field.
15: Absolutely. I mean, the disappointment is monumental. The fact that the women's team have always been the team carrying the pride and the legacy of Nigerian football at the international level has now come to an end. The dominance of the team has come to an end. And no one is looking beyond the poor management of the football by the NFF. They accuse them that they've not celebrated or empowered women's football enough. There's been a lack of investment in women's development, unpaid allowances, of course, which was identified in that committee's report. And now they are calling for an overhaul of the Nigerian football structure. You could remember, Isaac, that in 2005, when Nigeria failed to qualify for the Germany 2006 World Cup, the NFF board were asked to resign, and they were not elected. That was the board led by Galadima. So that is the history. Anytime the national team failed to qualify for a World Cup, they would ask the NFF to leave their position. So that's the demand they are making right now. They want the NFF leadership, current leadership, to go, and they want a new set of leaders to come in and take over the football space in Nigeria.
6: Do we know when some movement might be made? I believe there's some things happening in the next few weeks.
15: Yes, I mean, like I said earlier, the reports around the resignation is still yet to be confirmed, but we hear that there will be more clarity in the coming hours. But before then, we know that there's an elective Congress of the Federation coming up in September. The possibility of that being moved or rescheduled, it's highly likely if this current NFF board has been asked to leave. There is a talk of a normalization committee, which is like an interim board, which will run football for Nigeria in the coming days. And away from the administrative path, there are also challenges for Nigerian football, even on the pitch. The under-20 women's team currently preparing for the Women's World Cup in Poland. They've been hit with some visa issuance problems, which the fans are not even looking away from that as well. The captain of the team, Joy Bokwe, and another player were denied visas. And the fans are again blaming the NFF for not doing the right thing to ensure that these players who have worked so hard in the qualifiers to qualify eventually make it into the team. Those players have now been replaced, and that has had another shade of anger for the fans at this time.
6: Manuel, really interesting to speak to you. It appears to be a very difficult time for the Nigerian Football Federation. We will keep you updated on that story as and when we have updates.
1: As a fan, thank you very much indeed.
2: Let's now return to a story that has captured the headlines across the world, the passing of the US country singer Dolly Parton at the age of 80. She was regarded as a global icon, and her decades-long career left behind an enormous musical legacy, and she's said to have penned in excess of 3,000 songs. Peace Train in 1996 is a Dolly Parton collaboration with the South African vocal group Ladysmith Black Mambazo. It's a cover of the Cat Stevens song that was included in her album Treasures of the same year. Ladysmith Black Mambazo became known worldwide for their distinctive harmonies and their celebrated work with Paul Simon on his 1986 album Graceland. Many regard Peace Train as a bridge between American country music and African choral traditional music. Let's take a quick listen.

0: While both performed Peace Train together on US television, and Dolly later appeared on Ladysmith's 1997 album Heavenly. But to tell us more about Dolly's relationship with the group's late founder, Joseph Shabalala, and what the collaboration meant to all of them, I spoke a short while ago to Joseph's son and Ladysmith Black Mambazo's current leader, Sibongiseni Shabalala.
1: The Peace Train collaboration with Dolly Parton, actually Dolly Parton is the one who called, her people called, wanting to find out if we were available. And the first time that she heard the group sing was on the Lifesaver commercial here in the US. So she wanted to know if these people will be available for to sing in this song that she was preparing to record.
0: Is that right? So of all the ways she could have heard you, it was on an ad.
1: She says she was she already was thinking of something different for the song, the voices, and she heard the ad. And when she heard this ad, Lifesaver, she said, "These are the voices that I want for this song. Please, can we find who these people are so that we can approach them and see if they would love to work with us on this song?" That is how she told us she found out about Ladysmith Black Mambazo.
0: So what was that collaboration like then between the group and Dolly Parton?
1: Oh, that collaboration was great. I mean, I think we were, when they phoned, we were at the end. Luckily, we were still in the US at that time because we were at the end of our tour, just preparing to do last shows and go back. So when we finished the tour, instead of going back, then we stopped in New York. She flew all the way to meet us in New York, and we listened to the song. Yeah, it was wonderful. She was very great to work with, very easy, very joyful person. And for me and my brothers, it was a surprise and honor because we knew about her music because at home, our mother, she had records of Dolly Parton playing all the time. She was a big fan. So we already knew the voice. And now we got a chance to meet the person behind the voice.
0: Oh, wow.
1: And then something that happened at that time, I think when my father heard that we were going to sing with Dolly Parton because he knew his wife loved this person, he made sure that she flew all the way from South Africa and be on the studio on that time.
0: Oh, wow. Yeah, I guess he had to, right? I mean, if she was so big a fan.
1: Yeah, looking at it now, yeah, I can see.

0: No, she was very happy. We still have those photos at home of her and Dolly Parton.
1: How did it work musically? Were they two styles that were difficult to merge together, or did it come quite naturally, do you think?
0: It came quite natural because my father had a way of listening to the music that is presented, and a way of trying to make it work together. So by the time that we came to work together in the studio, because I think they sent him the demo, we had rehearsed a few times, listened to the song, and then he came up with some lyrics, opening the song, ending the song, and doing some things in between the song, but letting the song be as is, and also being able to fuse this Stratemeyer music with what Dolly Parton and the composer of the song had in mind when they wrote the song. So it worked very well. It worked very well.
1: Would it be possible to ask you to sing a little bit of Peace Train? Your part of it?
0: Our part goes, Isolesi isikhathi, Isolesi isikhathi, sokufika kwezinto ezinhle, Isolesi isikhathi, sokubonga umdali wezulu nomhlaba. Then she goes, thinking about the good things to come, and I believe it could be. Just think of Dolly's voice now. Take my voice out. It's not as sweet as Dolly's. So that is how the song goes.
1: C'est Mongi Sally Shabalala from Ladysmith Black Mambaza talking about his group's relationship with Dolly Parton. And yeah, let's listen to some of that sweet sound.

0: Hello, it's Priya Wright with you here on Outside Source. I'm broadcasting to you live from the floor of the BBC newsroom, and so much of the TV and radio coverage here at the BBC today has been focused on what is happening on the Nepal-Tibet border. I can see just in front of me in the TV gallery that controls everything that happens for the TV news, reporters on the ground near the border where it has happened, trying to speak to those who have been most affected by the flash floods. It is right near the border between Nepal and Tibet. More than 900 people are missing and at least 359 have died in Nepal. I want you to have a listen to this. This is the sound from a video taken by a workman in Nepal who sees the water as it was approaching and starts running uphill.
1: Oh my God, oh my God, Maru. Maru, back, get out, back.
0: You can see that video on the BBC News website, along with many others that show the devastation that the sheer volume of water and the speed at which it came crashing between the hillsides has caused. On both sides of the Nepal-Tibet border, hundreds of foreigners are missing. Nepal says that includes 178 tourists from India, 127 from Nepal, 65 Americans, 33 from the UK. Dozens of army and police personnel are also missing. Each one of those numbers is a loved one, a relative, a friend. Many families are, of course, desperately waiting for news of their loved ones who are missing in the floods. Pramad Pudal lives in England and is flying to Nepal to search for his wife, his parents, brother and uncle. He says he has not heard from his family since the floods hit the area.

0: area where they live.
1: I have seen the picture of where my hometown used to be, and there is nothing there now. So where my family used to live, like my mom, my dad, my wife and everyone used to live, there's nothing there. So I'm trying their mobile number, but obviously mobile's not working. I try to talk to the family and stuff, and it's not working at all. So I was married like 2 months ago. I'm flying there about 8 o'clock today. So I'll be there at about 2 o'clock tomorrow, yeah. I think it's going to be extremely difficult. I think there is about 10 kilometers of no road, so we're going to have to walk through the forest and stuff. That's going to be difficult, but my dad is on his own, so I'm going to have to go and see him. So literally it happened in like a minute of a second, apparently. Hardly any people had any chance to move away. And by talking to my friends and family, they said 90% of the people who were living in my village are missing. Obviously, it's in very high hills. Apparently the flood was very quick and very big, you know, like the amount of water coming is like 10 times normally it does when it's even biggest flooding ever. So it was very, very big and very, very fast flowing river. And they said there is hardly any rescue there. People are lying, obviously very unwell. But there is, obviously, I understand there's a lot of rescue need to be done. So our Nepalese government is trying to do their best they can. But there is still a lot need to be done in order to save some lives. There is no proper communication, so I can't communicate to them. I guess there is no power, so they can't charge their phone or something. So, to be honest, it's a very hard and difficult time at the moment. Getting dark and the rescuing effort has been very difficult when it's dark. And when I try to talk to my family who are trying to get to where our village is, obviously the road has been damaged, so they are happening to walk for a long, long distance and even difficult road. So it's very difficult and very hard at this moment, yeah. My village is right next to the Betrauti village. It's opposite to Betrauti. It's called Sole Bazaar, where there is a lovely, beautiful village before. Now it's all swept away and there is nothing left, literally nothing. There's all mud and gravels there. So, yeah, it's very devastating. There is nothing. It used to be a lovely, beautiful village where a lot of celebration happened and so on. But now it's like a desert of modern soil, so there's nothing there.
0: Very difficult to listen to some of the things many people are going through right now. We wanted to be able to hear from people in Nepal who could describe what the past 24 hours have been like for them. So earlier I spoke with two Kathmandu residents who have been trying to help those in the affected areas. Rabi Kiran Hamal has just returned to the capital after having been there, and Rachana Kharel is in a WhatsApp group with some of her friends who have also gone to the area to help, and she herself has been trying to source supplies. I began by asking Rachana how she's been feeling during this difficult time.
2: This is actually a very difficult situation for us because this is one of the biggest disasters that we have faced as a country. And since we are not that developed, we have very poor resources and infrastructure. So a lot of damage have been made. And this has devastated us a lot in terms of mental pressure, in terms of emotional, in terms of mental, and in terms of even financial pressure is there. I would say that we all are really sad. We all are really hopeless. And we are just expecting some hope from the government side, and we are trying to be more united. We are devastated, actually.
0: Rabi, how are you?
3: Yesterday, I visited the affected site, Nuwakot. We reached there at 8 p.m. and we saw it's like dead. I mean, there was no any electricity, and people were so afraid, and they are in pain. We try to communicate with governmental agencies and the local people from the Kathmandu. We have some foods and medical instruments and medicines to provide for the local people who are affected. And we just sleep very late there, and we talked with the people. They are in a very devastating situation. They lost their relatives, and they are seeking. They are seeking for the dead bodies. Still, there are thousands of people who are, we do not have connection with them. That's why it's a very critical situation here in Nepal.
0: Describe to us a little bit more some of the things you've seen, what the devastation actually looks like as somebody who has been there.
3: 40 to 45 kilometer highway is totally, it's finished. And we don't have any means, just the helicopters. But the weather is changing. It's raining also. That's why it's very difficult to reach there. First, this is very devastating. And secondly, the government and the helicopters are just there to rescue the people. But there are hundreds of people outside the army barrack. They are seeking their relatives. And also, they are not getting any foods, waters, medicines. So this is the situation there.
0: And Machana, what kind of conversations are you having with some of your friends who I know have also gone to try and help?
2: There are some friends who have been in the situation, who have been in the spot. There is this one friend named Suraj. He is in Nuwakot right now. He had been there since the evening when this happened. So the conversation is not very happy. Like there is some hope, but a lot of times, a lot of areas, it's totally destroyed. So many people, they have been living in power cut. There is no electricity there. So this situation is hopeless, as he had mentioned in one of the call. We have been in constant updates and call with him and the other person that is there at the moment. And in the Nuwakot district, it's quite easier to comparison to Russia, it's quite easier to reach there. I think the road is also being accessible, is made accessible. Maybe by midnight it will be much easier to travel. Some teams are reaching there. So the conversation is not very light. And from our part, since we are not at the spot, but being behind on the behind scene, we are trying to collect materials. We are trying to, some of our friends are creating database to find the missing people, including their photos and their demographic details. So this is the part that we are doing from our end.
0: And to both of you, what is it that made you think, there's this disaster that is happening, I want to, Rabi, go there physically and try to help, and Rachana, all the supplies that you're trying to coordinate and gather as well. What is it that has made you want to do this? Rachana?
2: I do have a privilege that I'm able to help. I'm able to reach out to people. So what made me do this is the feeling of doing something for people, that something that I can, that is in my ability. So I have some friends who had been involved in activism, who had been helping people in time of need. When there was Genji protest, I had my friends who had been there as well. So whenever I see them doing something, I also have that urge that, okay, I also need to do something for people. And whatever I'm doing, this comes out of privilege. I'm able to put it, outreach this, support from social media, and some of the friends were interested in helping hands. And this is how we begin this movement. So I think it's all because of the helplessness. It's all because of a small support that we can do in this big scenario. So it comes from the... I think it just comes from the privilege part that I'm able to do it.
0: And all the things you're trying to gather, Wachana, I know you're trying to get hold of baby clothes and formula as well. And Rabi, you mentioned food and medicines. With the blockages on the roads, how are you physically able to get some of these supplies to people who need them?
2: Since the government has started one door policy, and they have actually, designated few places where we can drop the items, and then they will, channelize the item themselves. So we are not actually allowed to go and distribute ourselves. We have to follow a channel. and government is involved there. So what we are trying to do is, since Kathmandu, it's very easy to, you know, collect the material. So we are trying to, we have actually created 6 drop-off points where people have been, actually, they have been very kind and they have been collecting so many items. We have collected a lot of relief materials in just one day. So those materials will be collected in one place tomorrow, and then we will be dispersing. We are actually taking help of one of the organization named Hami Nepal to, you know, to use the helicopter and let our materials along with them to reach Rasua and also to Nuakot. So we are trying to designate these materials to other teams who are actually moving to the places.
0: Rabi, what were you going to say?
3: Yeah, I just arrived at Kathmandu. So we are trying to gather the essential materials. Up to Nuakot, we will send our things to there. And from that place, the army will disseminate the materials at essential places through helicopter.
0: And Rabi, tell us a little bit more about the places that people who've survived are trying to shelter whilst they wait to be rescued. What kind of shelter do they have? What did you see?
3: So they are living in the public offices. I found them in near temples, the big halls there.
2: Can I also add something to this?
0: Of course.
2: Also, one of my friend who has been there physically in Rasua, he also mentioned that some of the people, 2,000 people were stopped or were kept in a school. So schools are also used as shelters, as he mentioned, like public offices and schools, and some of the big halls are also being used as a space for them to, you know, be sheltered for now.
0: And what kinds of people are in those schools then? Are they mostly children or just all nearby people and families?
3: Some people are living in relatives' house there, and those who are not having the relatives, and also some of the women cried at us because they were like living just like on a very critical situation. They don't have any houses there also. They are living in the public places.
0: Rabi, it stuck out to me there when you were saying how people were so scared. They were crying to you. What was that like for you? And I wonder if there are any conversations you had that really stuck out with you, any stories that you really want to tell.
3: When I reached there, there is a place called Debighat, and some women came near to us and they cried because they were homeless, not by this plot, but before also they were homeless, and they were just with some tents near the temple there in Debighat. That also was affected by the flood, and they were on the road. So we try to convince, and we talked with them and provide some foods, medicines.
0: What did she say to you?
3: Just like we have nothing, no one is there for us, like this.
0: What is the overall feeling across Nepal and the people you speak to, your own friends and family, watching what is happening, Rachana?
2: A lot of crying, a lot of hopelessness. Just yesterday, I was talking with one of my friends. She had went to US just 3 days back, and her parents were living in Nuakot. She had a home in Nuakot, and it got flooded by the flood, by the water, and she was crying with me in my phone. So people living outside of Nepal, they are really worried because their families are there, relatives are there. And can you imagine, people are missing, including tourists as well. So international people are reaching out. Their hospitals are packed because all the hospitals are filled up with the, you know, the affected people, and relatives are there trying to find out if they have their family, their missing families there. So I think this is a very, very critical situation for us. And so many friends of mine, very close friends of mine, are reaching out to me saying that my uncle is lost, my you know, my auntie is lost, my friend is lost. So many people that I know, some of them personally, they are also missing. So it's really tough.
0: That was Rachana and Rabi, who are residents in Nepal's capital, Kathmandu, speaking to me earlier. I also got a chance to speak to one of our colleagues from BBC Nepali, Sanjaya Thakkal, who is also in Kathmandu, to get up to speed with the latest on the ground in terms of the rescue efforts and what is being done.
4: It's been almost 36 hours since the devastation took place yesterday. For the time being, the focus seems to be on search and rescue efforts. Thousands of police and army personnel have been deployed to the affected region, and the region is in the very remote part of the Nepal, in high mountainous areas. Helicopters are conducting rescue operations, quite difficult operation it seems. And as you said, many people are still missing, hundreds are missing. And the family members, loved ones are desperately trying to get hold of any kind of information about them. For the time being, it's very, really difficult to get such information. Death toll has also risen to 359, and over 600 tourists are also missing from that area.
0: What do we know in terms of the time scale that rescue workers are working towards in terms of all the people still missing and hopes of finding them alive?
4: It's difficult to say exactly what time it will take to rescue those who are missing. Hopefully, all of them will be found very soon. That's the hope here. That's what the authorities are also saying, that their focus currently is on rescue and searching and rescuing the people that have been stranded there. It's 36 hours, so it's nighttime now. Probably the rescue operations will be somehow impacted by the nighttime. And from tomorrow again, the operations will continue. It's difficult to put any kind of time scale on that.
0: What kinds of conversations have you been having with people affected and those still trying to hear and find their loved ones?
4: Everybody seems to have been caught off guard with the sheer speed, intensity and the scale of this devastation. Many people had to rush to higher ground, leaving everything behind. Floods and landslides are quite commonplace in Nepal, in many parts of Nepal, during monsoon season. We are in the middle of the monsoon season this year, but this particular flash flood that happened yesterday, it was quite unprecedented. It was not a normal kind of flood or landslide that affected Nepal. So it's kind of very new territory that Nepalese authorities are finding themselves, Nepali people are finding themselves at.
0: Yes, how prepared is Nepal for something like this? Because, of course, this is on a different scale, but it's not a country that is a stranger to natural disasters.
4: Every year in monsoon, there's a lot of floods and landslides, and we have had a big earthquake in 2015. So Nepal has been through lots of natural disasters. Each disaster is unique. The disaster that struck us yesterday, it's quite unprecedented in terms of in nature, in scale, in intensity, in everything.
0: Sanjaya, I'm reading in some local reports that a number of schools have been affected by the floods and damaged in various ways. What do we know about that?
4: Yes, lots of damages have occurred in schools as well. There's a big school in Trishuli area also that was damaged yesterday. But luckily, students could be rescued, according to the reports. Lots of settlements have been washed away that were located on the riverbanks. So along with houses and properties, schools too have been damaged.
0: So would children have been at school at the time that the floods hit?
4: Normally, schools start from 9 o'clock. So, school time would have started.
0: Now, I know the Prime Minister has visited the area and met with some of those who are affected. What is the government doing and saying about this?
4: The focus seems to be on the search and rescue as of now. As you said, the Prime Minister visited one of the affected areas today. He has been saying that the government will take every effort to help the people. First of all, the focus will be on rescuing those who are stranded, and then the focus will shift gradually towards relief and rehabilitations.
0: What can you tell us about the contact or coordination with officials on the Tibetan side?
4: We are not very clear about what kind of coordination is going on between the two sides in that particular area, but Chinese ambassador in Kathmandu and Chinese embassy has been saying that they are making available all kinds of assistance to the Nepalese authorities. And many people are still missing in the Chinese side also. So, you know, there are talks in the diplomatic level about coordinating these efforts.
0: How much international aid has been pledged so far from various countries around the world?
4: Right. India has already sent 10 tons of relief materials yesterday and furthermore today. China has said it is willing to provide all kinds of assistance, including emergency assistance. The UK has pledged £5 million. Other countries have also offered support. So there seems to be some kind of international support gathering pace.
0: So that was Sanjay Dhakal from BBC Nepali. There are live updates that we are keeping you across and also on the BBC News website, where I'm just reading a statement from UNICEF that has suggested more than 17,000 children are in need of urgent humanitarian assistance. You're an outside source.
5: This is the BBC World Service, exploring how we live in a changing climate.
6: These were not forest fires. It was the buildings that were burning, burning building to building to building.
7: I'm Jonathan Glancy, and I'm heading to Los Angeles to meet the architects working to rebuild a damaged city.
8: I couldn't recognize my neighborhood. The entire neighborhood was leveled.
7: A year and a half on from the firestorms which ravaged the city, I'll be speaking to the people building back their neighborhoods and creating homes which can survive in an age of fire.
9: We have to design our houses in ways that are going to contemplate that there will be fires.
7: How can architects protect a city from catastrophic fires?
9: I don't think that we're going to be in an environment where there won't be any more fires, but we're going to be able to adapt our way out of this.
5: LA, rising from the ashes. Today at 19 GMT.
0: Hello, it's Priya Rai live in the BBC's newsroom. Welcome to Outside Source. So much of our focus today is on the flash floods on the Nepal-Tibet border. But shortly, we will also hear a very fascinating conversation about the impact that something can have on your life. This is addiction to social media and what recovery from that also looks like. It's not just removing your phone away. That's on the way.
10: BBC News with Sue Montgomery. Hundreds of Nepali soldiers and rescuers are searching the debris-strewn valleys and hillsides of the north for people still missing after yesterday's massive flash floods. It's thought about 1,300 people are unaccounted for in Nepal and across the border in Tibet. The former Bosnian Serb military leader Ratko Mladic has died. The 84-year-old was serving a life sentence in The Hague for genocide and crimes against humanity committed during the early 1990s. European football's governing body says it's preparing a criminal complaint against Gianni Infantino over the FIFA president's failed plan to sell a stake in the World Cup to private investors. In a US court filing, UEFA is seeking documents from the investment firm founded by Joshua Kushner. A Norwegian-based human rights group says Iran has executed more than 500 people so far this year, with a surge in hangings in recent days. Iran Human Rights says almost 30 were connected to January's anti-government protests. The Zambian opposition leader Brian Mundabile, who'd gone into hiding after disputing the recent presidential election result, is in police custody after President Hakainde Hichilema put pressure on the United Nations in Lusaka to hand him over. Three former Malaysian prime ministers have appeared at a Kuala Lumpur court in separate cases involving alleged corruption, money laundering and the 1MDB scandal. Two people have been killed in a violent incident at a school near Berlin. Local media say an 18-year-old female student was killed, along with a man who apparently tried to intervene. A 19-year-old man, reported to be the student's former boyfriend, has been detained. BBC News.
0: Hello, Priya Rai with you here on Outside Source. Much of the programme today and much of the work being done by colleagues around me in the BBC newsroom is focusing on the rescue efforts that are happening on the Nepal-Tibet border after flash floods have completely devastated lives and livelihoods. The latest we know so far in terms of numbers is that more than 350 people have been killed in Nepal. Hundreds are also missing on both sides of the borders. I'm scrolling through some of the latest photographs coming into us, and you can see helicopters and rescue workers working as quickly as they can to try and lift survivors to safety and also take supplies off the helicopters and give to those who need it. And wounds also being treated at some first aid mobile hospitals that have been set up. Alongside hundreds of Nepals on both sides of the border, some of those that are missing are foreigners, tourists, pilgrims. Nepal says that includes 178 people from India, 127 from Nepal, 65 Americans, 33 people from the UK. Sisters Ashna and Shreya Ahuja are desperately waiting for news of their parents after the floods struck. Deepak and Madhu Ahuja had travelled from Texas to Mount Kailash on a pilgrimage when floods hit near the border. The sisters have contacted the US State Department and the US embassies in Delhi, Nepal and China, but they say they have no concrete information on the whereabouts of their parents.
11: Dad's 60th birthday, August 4th, and it was his big bucket list item to go to Mount Kailash. He's a very spiritual man. And so he and mom went about 2 weeks ago and they were on their way back when the flood hit. Our aunt, she woke up and saw that there had been floods. And so we all immediately started calling our parents, no answer. And then we both received an email from the Isha Foundation saying that the floods had hit and that our parents were in a group at the immigration office on the China border with Nepal that had been impacted by the flood.
12: My husband posted something on Instagram initially. Through that, multiple people reached out to him saying that their relatives were also either on the same trip with Isha or on trips with other organizations that were impacted.
11: We just love them a lot. We want them to go home. And they have a lot of people who love them and are looking out for them. We're all just waiting for them to come home.
0: There were sisters, Ashna and Shreya, waiting, trying to desperately find news of their parents. We will return to our coverage of everything that is happening in the rescue efforts for those in Nepal a little bit later in the programme. Let's turn our attention now to another really big story of the week, and that is that the social media giant Meta, which runs the likes of Facebook and Instagram, agreed to a settlement with several US states and territories to resolve claims that its apps harmed children. Now, a California judge approved the roughly $18 billion settlement to be paid to 48 states, plus also the District of Columbia and three US territories. Meta denied all wrongdoing, but also promised nationwide changes to its platforms in America aimed at better protecting children online, including a default daily time limit and also nighttime blocks. But do they go far enough? Well, Arturo Beja is a former engineer director at Meta Platforms who testified that the company's CEO, Mark Zuckerberg, operated under a don't ask, don't tell philosophy towards child safety. Speaking to the BBC, he said Meta's plans won't make young people safer online.
13: It's good that there's a settlement because I think Meta gets to take its place along with big tobacco and opioids as companies that have settled because their products are harmful. But it doesn't go far enough because Meta gets to define what kind of harm they deal with. And so while some of the changes improve things, sort of the substance of it, which is how harmful the product is, that doesn't change. And that's what needs to change the most. The features that they talk about don't work as described. And when Meta talks about the amount of harm that young people experience on their products, they use these numbers that make it seem like it's not happening. And so they say like 0.02% is the amount of teens that get exposed to bullying, for example, whereas their own internal research showed 27%, so hundreds of times of what they're claiming. And so it creates this illusion of safety, but it's not actually safe. And so this is, I think, the work that's needed right now.
0: This whole case with Meta has once again raised questions about the impact that technology and social media can have on our lives. Of course, it's part of a bigger conversation, isn't it? It's been happening in many countries in different ways. For some people, the amount of time they spend online can become difficult to control and go on to affect the likes of their relationships, work, and their mental health. So when does heavy use become addiction? Well, we have been speaking to three people who've experienced the issue firsthand, and they share how technology began to take over their lives and why they turned to recovery programs such as Internet and Technology Addicts Anonymous. I do want to warn you before you listen to this conversation, it does include discussions of suicidal thoughts, which, of course, some listeners might find distressing. We will hear from Tom in the US, Alex in Canada, but first, Julian. It's not her real name, but she's also in the US.
14: I personally struggled with this addiction for a really long time, for well over a decade, and it actually started manifesting as a teenager. And for me, I mean, it's different for all of us, but it was games, videos, it was all kinds of things, blogs, podcasts, books, really anything that could hold my attention online. And it started out as fun, and it was only occasionally causing problems. And then, you know, by the end, it was causing problems all the time. And I was, you know, losing sleep. I was facing a lot of consequences at school and work. I was really getting more and more withdrawn and anxious. And yeah, I didn't understand that it was a technology addiction. I thought, you know, I wasn't managing my time well. I just had to be more responsible. But it actually was the technology. And the proof of that is that when I finally, you know, joined this community and was able to stop, my life got unimaginably better in ways that I didn't understand. Some of my problems were connected to the addiction.
0: And I definitely want to know more about how you managed to get your life to a better place now as well. First, let's hear from Tom. How much do you relate to what you're hearing from Julia there? Tell us your story.
15: Yeah, of course. Very relatable. Thanks for sharing. My story is that I loved internet technology growing up. It actually brought me a lot of joy for quite a while. I'm 36 now. I think, you know, that there were some issues popping up, but I still enjoyed it. But I had a really nasty situation, like breakup in 2018. And in 2019, I discovered, oh, I'm like really addicted to technology. So it had been kind of like, I think I had been addicted far before that, but that was the moment I realized it. So I went on a quest for like 6 years to resolve my addiction. So I did things like I did a 3-month dopamine detox. I would abstain from certain types of technology and it wouldn't work. And the situation kept getting more hopeless. I fell into like suicidality. I didn't even know where it was coming from. I basically was like blaming everything else. And then in 2025, I joined the community and things started to click for me. And my life's been getting better basically since then. I'm getting out of I think of it like a black hole. For me, the addiction's like a black hole and I've finally found a way out of it. I was building really amazing spaceships, but none of them were flying out. And now I've found that I just kind of have to let go of the problem in order to resolve it, so.
0: Alex, tell us your story and what addiction looked like for you.
16: Yeah, thanks so much. And thanks, guys, for sharing. Nice to hear your stories. Yeah, for me, I got my first computer in 1998. And I spent the entire summer in front of it learning how to program. And then internet, I got the internet connection. And there was so much there, so much information. kind of started like with this, just, you know, spending time on the internet and enjoying myself. And with time, I kind of spent more and more time there. And after like a breakup after college, I broke up with my girlfriend. And for 10 years, I didn't have any like girlfriend. And I just, most of my relationship was through computer, and it wasn't really great. And I really loved my grandma. My grandma was got dementia, and in the year when she got really bad, I couldn't really spend time with her because I was like on my computer, like cycling through social networks, you know, like YouTube, Netflix. Yeah, I didn't do games because games actually require some work, and but everything else, yeah, social networks. By the end of it, like by 2024, what it looked like is that like during the workday, I would spend quite a bit of time like on Hacker News, going to Twitter, like reading technical articles, and by the end of the day, I would switch to like, you know, YouTube Shorts and like watch them. And then I would go to Netflix and watch a season of a show like until 5 a.m. And then I have to start my day at 7:30. So that was not very like sustainable. Yeah. And yeah, so, and one day I was like just sitting, like I closed my laptop essentially, and I turned away and I started watching the shorts. And I just had this feeling that like there is nothing in me that can stop it. Yeah, and that's when I went to my first meeting, and it really helped me. And first meeting of ITA, and this is when it really like clicked, and I stopped doing that. I feel more connected now to people instead of like spending 90% of my time on the internet. And like, it's the biggest regret of my life that like, I just wasted like, I know, over 20 years of my life to this. And yeah, that's me.
0: Thank you so much for the details all three of you have shared. I wonder how it feels talking about this out loud. It's one thing within your groups, but of course now as well, on a radio program. What is that like, Tom?
15: Oh, it's great. I love talking about this. This is something that I've been thinking about for a long time. So just being able to talk about it and air it out feels great. Being able to relate, being able to have people that are interested in the problem. Basically, for me, something that these days it's kind of difficult for me to feel joy, but I do notice that I feel joy when I'm able to try to talk about this subject or help other people out. Like, you know, for me, I tried using a lot of willpower back, like maybe like three, you know, years ago. So during that dopamine detox, I made a PowerPoint presentation on technology addiction. And it was like 300 slides long. And I was like, I'm going to resolve this whole addiction. I'm going to solve it. And I'm going to save everybody. And I had this like concept in my head, and like, I, you know, it was very like personal for me, you know, because I was addicted and I knew I was addicted and I wanted to stop and I didn't know how to stop. And so I'm just like working really hard. I'm detoxing for 3 months. I'm making this PowerPoint presentation. And then at the end of the 3 months, I just have a binge and I relapse. And then I'm back at square one and I'm back to just binging some new video game. And so it's a lot of, for me, it's a lot of this like pent up energy that I finally am able to channel in a positive direction in a way that actually helps people, where I don't have to act like I have to save everybody. I can just share my story and know that people are listening and that it's useful. There's a quote in a book where it says that feeling of uselessness and self-pity will disappear. And when I talk about my experience, that's what happens for me.
14: You know, about the feeling of sharing my story, you know, it's the weirdest thing. I would never tell a soul about this before when I was actively addicted. I couldn't even talk to my therapist about it. I thought I was being honest with people about my life, but there was this huge thing I was leaving out. I would say, oh, I just didn't sleep all night, but I wouldn't say what I had done. And the reason for that is I was deeply ashamed on some level. I couldn't even look at it for myself. But when I came into Internet and Technology Addicts Anonymous, It's like I started to open my mouth and actually talk about this stuff. I Googled technology addiction, you know, this came up and I went to a meeting, it was on Zoom, and I still remember, you know, someone there was talking about her experience, how she had taken this like exam, it was a timed exam in college, and she had started using the internet to distract herself during the exam, even though it was time limited and she had studied. And I was like, I've done that, you know, I've done all of this. People would share about all these experiences that it was like they were looking into my brains, like they were staying up all night and hating themselves in the morning and, you know, feeling all shaky and zoned out all day. And I started to talk about my story too, because I was emboldened by the experiences that I was hearing. And I found that these people actually had a solution and they seemed to be pretty happy with their lives, even without technology, which I couldn't imagine. So yeah, recovery has been about this honesty and openness and, you know, integrity, like coming, bringing together these different parts of myself that were so hidden from each other. And I do that so that I can tell people about what has happened and tell people that there's a solution and that it gets better.
0: And it's really interesting listening to all of you, because like with other addictions, it's not just about removing the vice, removing the very thing you're addicted to. It sounds like there is other stuff that you have to work through. Alex, it sounds like that is something for you in particular. You know, you say you regret how much of your life you think you feel like you sort of wasted. I wonder how much of your recovery has been focused on that, the mental side of the addiction, not just the physical.
16: Yeah, so I do have like this big regret, and I was essentially like in 12-step fellowships. They really helped to work through these mental issues, and it really helped me. I went through 12 steps a couple of times, and like 12 steps are very different for different people, just to be clear. And for me, it was mostly about like getting clear of all this stuff that was actually pushing me into using internet in unhealthy ways. And it's just a lot of garbage in my mind, like that I accumulated all these things where I think people did me wrong or I have harmed people. So all these situations, they just like started to pop up in my mind over time, because like I gave space and time for my mind to expand into, and these things started to pop up into my mind, and it became a little bit harder to leave. And it turns out that I used internet and technology to manage all of this and all the situation, emotions. If I watch a movie, I'm not there. I'm fully in that movie. I don't have to manage these emotions. And they started to pop up, all the situations from my past. And yeah, I had to work through it a couple of times with more experienced members. And it really helped me to get to a healthier place. I'm still like at the very early stage of like being able to manage my emotions, because honestly, my ability to manage my emotions is about like at a sixth grader level right now. And it is challenging. So at the end of the day, I have to sit down. I do my 11th step. I have to meditate to have a good night's sleep. Yeah, but you know, it's still better than like not being there at all, like not being present and not living life at all. I mean, it's not ideal, but you know, it's unbelievably better.
0: And it's brilliant that you're able to share that with us now, and that you feel like you are in a better place where you're slowly getting that little bit more control each day. Tom, it's interesting because, of course, I'm sure recovery looks different for every person. For you, I know you have a few quite specific physical things you do to try and manage your addiction.
15: Yeah, for me, it comes down to the 12 steps again. It's so funny because like this month, me and my friend, we do like accountability, and I owe him $5 this month if I don't meditate for the day. So I've been meditating and it's been great. I've been working this 11th step. And then what's sort of fascinating is you know, no matter how many physical things that I do, you know, I basically go to the gym every day and I set up my technology in certain spaces for myself and that sort of thing. And this past weekend, I went to a pickleball tournament and I found myself basically watching the pickleball in like this almost like binging way. Like I was like watching for like 4 hours at a time, just watching these people play in person. And I was like, oh, I'm like falling into the same like dissociation that I always fell into when I was watching screens. And so I basically was going back to step one, which is I don't have any power or control over this. And for me, being able to come back from that tournament on Monday to go do a cold plunge and go and just talk to the people that I talked to at the gym and to get back in life is really powerful for me, because I always find myself back at that sort of square one point. But now it's an experience where instead of like going on a 3 month binge, I'm able to bounce back and come back into life and to continue to work through my emotions and work through everything.
0: So you have a little toolbox that you can, you now know how to call on it. And it's interesting because obviously, you know, you don't have a smartphone. I don't think you're doing quite particular things to try and restrict yourself or so that you basically feel like you're in control.
14: I just wanted to speak to that a little bit. I think really, like, what is this solution when other things had not worked for us or for me for so long? The core of it is actually, funnily enough, recognizing that this might seem like the sort of thing that we can use a lot of techniques to control and manage, but it really starts with actually letting go of trying to control it. Because I did a million different things to try to control this, you know, putting my phone in the mailbox and, you know, keeping all my technology at work and going home and just a million different tools and techniques and tips. And what I actually ultimately needed to do was let go of the idea that I could do this myself and just ask for help. And that's why we say, you know, that the 12 steps are a spiritual solution. I mean, you don't have to believe in anything to join. We certainly have no religious affiliation. But what we do have is a common belief among us that we need to reach out for help to something outside of ourselves in order to really have any chance with this addiction.
0: And on that point, I wonder if we can begin to draw the conversation to a close, because of course it's so complex. By I wonder if there's anything you would all say to each other, or perhaps a question you would ask of one of another that might even help anybody listening that might recognize some of these things in their own behaviors right now, and it's something they're working through.
16: I think the good question to ask is, can you do it on your own? And are you trying to figure it out? Because these things don't work for me. And I wonder, do they work for you? Because like figuring out is like turns out not to be a solution. I can figure it out. And the question maybe is, can you?
15: Yeah, I can answer that. My answer is no, I can't. And that is just based on my direct experience of trying to figure it out myself and it not working for a long time. And so when I do have someone like someone new that comes into the ITA program, I lead them to solutions where they're allowed to just kind of let go of the problem. And that's really what it's all about, is allowing myself to be helped. That has been one of the most powerful things for me, is allowing myself to be helped by other addicts and allowing myself to just reach out and find that. Whenever it seems like my brain wants to control everything, so it wants to do everything by itself. And every time I kind of fall into that mindset, I start suffering again. And then when I let go and I just sort of follow life as it's happening, then I get back to serenity.
14: Yeah, I will totally agree with that. And I will just say, I had to get to a point where I really gave up on myself. I could no longer keep the promises that I was making to myself. I couldn't look myself in the mirror and trust the person looking back at me. But that was actually the best thing that ever happened to me, honestly, because that made me, it forced me to give up on trying to do it on my own, and it forced me to reach out. And the truth is, you know, we have a community that is, it's literally, it's a support community there if you're looking for it. And I finally decided to start looking for it. And honestly, like, it's not an exaggeration. It's the best decision that I ever made. And the past 3 years have been like, every year is better than the last.
0: Well, thank you to Julia.
17: He was once
0: Tom
17: China's richest
0: Alex
17: man with a personal fortune in
0: so
17: excess
0: honestly,
17: of $45 billion and someone who played poker with the biggest names in Chinese business, bought a footballer for an Asian record transfer fee, and attended events in a luxury belt with a gold buckle. He now faces life in prison. So today on Power Players from Business Daily, the spectacular rise and incredible implosion of Hui Kaiyan and his Evergrande property empire, and how their story still weighs on the global economy. Yeah, welcome back to the programme. I'm Will Bain here at BBC HQ in the UK.
18: And I'm in another BBC studio, Rahul Tandon, here in the north of England.
17: And joining us from Beijing today to work through this extraordinary story is Jennifer Pak, China correspondent for our colleagues at NPR in the United States. Thanks for being with us, Jennifer.
19: Thanks for having me.
17: This story's really got a bit of everything, isn't it?
19: Yeah, it's sexy, isn't it? Real estate has never been this sexy.
17: Yes, it's certainly got glitz, glamour, collapse. It's also, Rahul, got a good deal of personal hubris in it, but also really big business consequences, not just in China, but actually around the world still.
18: I think huge. The story of our time for all three of us has been the growth of China's economy. It is extraordinary, isn't it? You know, I was looking at some figures in 1974, China, 2% of global output, now 22%. It has driven the global economy over the past two decades. So when things go wrong in China, wherever you're listening to this at home, it has an impact on your economy and your life as well.
17: Yeah, Jennifer, but why don't we start by going backwards a little bit, if we can, right back to the start. Hui Kaiyan, you followed his career throughout. Tell us a bit about him, where he came from.
19: So Hui Kaiyan, that's the Cantonese romanization of his name, but he's also known here in the mainland as Xu Jiaying. He came from the countryside. He went from rags to riches and became one of the wealthiest men in the country. In 1996, he founded this company, Evergrande. And at that time, it was the start of the housing boom. China's economy was really starting to shift from a fully state-planned economy to a more mixed one. And part of that was allowing people to buy private property. And at the time, investment options were quite limited. And a lot of people just felt this was a safe bet. And from there on, we went on for decades, up until 2021, where the prices only went up. And everybody, whether they were home builders, home buyers, overseas bondholders, everybody bought into this idea that home prices only went up.
17: And it was all on the back of this kind of opening up of the Chinese economy, right? And these sort of special investment zones. The government was basically pushing people like Mr. Hui to try and create companies like this.
19: Well, absolutely. I mean, what he did was no different. He would go into these smaller areas, he would pick prime land, and he would pay top dollar for it. It didn't matter what price it was, because he knew eventually he was going to be able to sell it. And I have to tell you, I went to one of their property developments out in Chongqing in southwestern China. I mean, now it's abandoned, but some of these sales offices that people went into, like one was a French Baroque architecture that was for phase one. Phase three was like a Disney type castle. Like, it was insane. So these are the types of places that people were walking into to buy property, to see the floor planning of these apartments. Like, you just could not imagine how spectacular this whole industry was.
17: And Rahul, he was the type of person that they wanted in modern China too, the type of businessman they wanted, a kind of rags to riches kind of.
18: I think that's the story of him, isn't it? You know, we love that story of the person who comes from that background, difficult background, which he did. He was brought up by his grandmother, wasn't he? His father was a woodcutter. He worked in the steel industry himself. How does somebody like that go to be China's richest man? It is an incredible story. You need huge determination. You need charisma in a country like China. You need to be pretty political as well and be able to get on with some of the people who are running the country. And he did all of those things. And we wanted to get a little insight into what he was like. So I've been speaking to someone who knew him pretty well, Desmond Shum, who with his wife was also a property developer in China.
20: He's gregarious, adventurous, easy to go along with. My ex-wife, Whitney, met him for the first time for lunch. He took her to a jewelry shop and tried to give her £1 million ring. Just on the first meeting.
18: Wow. Wow. So he was somebody who made money, came from a humble background, and he liked to enjoy it.
20: Definitely, it's personal vanity. Also, to tell the world, I have made it, I have money.
18: And he did have money, didn't he? He was incredibly successful for a period of time. From your meetings with him, what was it that drove that success?
20: I think right from the beginning, his appetite to take risks is tremendous. The willingness to bet it all on the table all the time, it's something not many people are willing to do.
18: He liked to bet, didn't he? He was involved in those big poker games. Did you ever witness any of those?
20: Oh, I was on the poker game with him on a jet. I'm not really a poker player, but they seem to be like on it all the time.
18: What was it about that? Was it the thrill?
20: It's the thrill, and also it's opportunity to build relationships. So it depends on who he's playing with. He may intentionally lose the game. He may forgive the debt.
18: Did you ever beat him?
20: No, I'm not good at it because I'm not a regular player. But never collected on me.
17: A bit of a gambler, guys. That seems important to this story.
18: Yeah, I think so. I think so. But, you know, if you want to build up a business empire,
17: you've got to have a bit of bravery.
18: Well, you have to take risks, don't you, Jennifer? That

0: in China's economy because it had linked to so many other industries that it hinged off of it. So you had construction, and it was a major private employer of all of these new graduates coming out of college. And everybody needed property because if you were a man, if you wanted to be an eligible bachelor for marriage, you had to save up money to go and buy a property. You needed it if you want your kids to go to a good school. And so they kept buying in these areas that Evergrande was building in these small counties, in these smaller places. And he got prime property. He got the prime land. And you know, this was also funded by the fact that tax dollars were going to the central government. So the local governments were really dependent on land sales to these real estate developers to fund their own projects. So there was a huge vicious cycle that everyone was fueling. And so the banks kept lending, the real estate developers kept borrowing at a cheap rate, and everyone was just on this joyride, and they thought it would go on forever.
1: It was, all of them thought, as Jennifer said, a cycle that they thought everybody in that cycle would benefit in. This is how Mr. Hui laid it out himself in a speech at the China Charity Awards ceremony in 2018.
2: So everything I and Evergrande have was given by the party, given by the state, and given by society. Remembering the source of all the water, we must give back to society. We must actively undertake social responsibility, and we must help more of those who need help. We must, in accordance with the law and regulations, and with single-minded focus and conscientiousness, do a good job running our own enterprise, make our own enterprise bigger and stronger, and create more wealth for society, pay more taxes to the state, create more employment for society. This is the best way to give back to society.
1: So there was the pitch, and yet we go from that speech, Mr. Hui and Evergrande riding high in a couple of short years, to this.
3: Evergrande Group, one of this country's largest real estate developers,
4: is in deep financial trouble.
5: Ordered to liquidate by a court in Hong Kong.
6: There's been no let-up in markets in Asia as the collapse of Chinese property giant Evergrande unfolds.
7: In China, thousands of apartments stand empty and unfinished. Entire neighborhoods deserted mid-construction. And the man who built many of these ghost cities?
4: Hui Kaiyan, once Asia's richest man, is sentenced to life in prison in China.
8: Roughly 5 years after the company's collapse sent shockwaves through China's economy.
1: Life comes at you fast, I think the kids say, Jenna, don't they? You started explaining this, and we touched on the risk, the gamble, if you were being less generous than you'd like to take, and you were talking about this. People were starting to see already, right, this almost become a bit of a borrowing arms race.
0: Yeah, I mean, Evergrande didn't do anything different from other real estate developers, mind you, even other big companies. It just kept borrowing cheap credit to fuel its expansion, and the only difference was that Evergrande was far more brazen about it. It wasn't just spending on real estate. They were buying up EV companies, a water bottling company, a football club, and also, building Fairyland theme parks to rival Disneyland.
9: Everyone likes a bit of Disneyland, don't they? Should we explain to people how it worked in China? Because companies like Evergrande would borrow some capital. Then they would go and buy land, wouldn't they, from a lot of those regional governments, put a foundation down. At that point, people start giving them money because they give them deposits. You then hire people to start constructing the site. People are then taking mortgages. Before it's completed the construction, they've got their mortgage and they're beginning to pay for it. From a very small return, you've suddenly made a lot of money. You take that money from that one and you go somewhere else.
0: Yeah, and the down payments were no small changes. It was 30% up to 50%, I've talked to people. And by the way, while we said they were building somewhat affordable homes, they needed the bank of mom and dad and grandma and grandpa to help them put this down payment. So people put their entire life savings into these properties. It was incredible. But because culturally there was this thing that people thought it was a safe bet, that there is a physical structure I am investing in, that they decided that housing was a good bet.
9: They did, didn't they? And people had a number of houses. And in China, I think people have put money into properties rather than putting them into equities, which is what we've seen in the US.
0: Can I just add, though, it's not that easy for average people, because I think you or I, it's quite easy for us, even college students, to go and invest and put their money in mutual funds, which is seen as rather safe. But actually, there are very limited investment options for Chinese families, even till today. So that

0: is why investment in property was seen as such a good bet.
1: And so we have this incredible situation that Jennifer's talking about there, where people are pouring money into the housing market. And it is something that President Xi begins to get worried about, because he is worried about the speculation that is going on in the property market. And he made that very clear when he addressed the party conference in October 2017.
2: We must uphold the principle that homes are for living in, not for speculation, and accelerate the establishment of housing system with multiple sources of supply, multiple channels of support, and both renting and buying, so that everyone has a place to live.
1: So that was President Xi there warning about the problems in the property market. And of course, Jennifer, they get so much worse because by the end, Evergrande owes $300 billion. That's an incredible sum of money there.
0: 20 years ago, when I first moved to Beijing for work, people were already talking about the dangers of this housing bubble. Everyone warned people about this, but like there was this frenzy and people just thought, you know what? It's been working for so many decades. We're the exception. We're going to keep going. And Xi Jinping finally became the leader to do it. And I would say that most economists would agree with him that that was something that was necessary. I mean, at its peak, it was contributing 20-25% of economic growth. The issue, of course, is when was it done and how was it done?
3: And I think it's worth just breaking down that idea of speculation as well, because it sounds like a sort of clever business tool, doesn't it? But really, in reality, it was people building things that they didn't know if there was a market for, so this build it and they will come idea. And it was also, right, that richer, wealthier people were seeing it as an asset class. I'll buy one of these places somewhere and I'll hold it for myself as a second home, a third home, because I think the value of it will go up.
1: And let's just remind people of what was going on in China. In 1998, 415 million people lived in urban China. By 2020, at the peak of Evergrande, that number was 900 million. You had hundreds of millions of people who needed housing. The biggest property boom we've ever seen in history, probably. That is what Evergrande was part of.
0: Evergrande was building in these places that were smaller. There were no new populations moving in because they weren't moving into these counties. Actually, it was mainly in the big cities like here where I am in Beijing, in Shanghai, in Guangzhou, Shenzhen. Those cities, the housing prices are still really crazy, but still, at least there is this consistent flow of people coming in and out and not in these small kind of county areas. So that's when you started seeing the slowdown.
1: Can you, for us, Jennifer, paint a picture of what China suddenly looked like? Because it must have looked very differently when we have thousands and thousands of properties across the country suddenly springing up to what it used to.
0: You know, for the last 20 years, it was just as far as the eye can see, just blocks and blocks out in the horizon of these flats, these condos. It was incredible. And even Evergrande itself, I mean, each development, the one I went to in southwestern China was, I think, at least 32 buildings. Like, it was just massive. And they all looked kind of the same. They were about the same height. And you could see all these cranes kind of moving around. And it was visually symbolic that China was on the move and it was growing.
3: So, Rahul, when and how does the music stop?
1: The music really begins to stop in August 2020. The Central Bank of China, along with the Ministry of Housing, so they come up with this policy which clamped down on the liquidity and the leverage that all these property companies have put in place to try and keep building and building and building. Because they have to keep building, because if they don't, that is when the debt begins to mount up and continues to mount up. And so that is the moment where we begin to see cracks appearing in the great Chinese property story.
0: Yeah, it's called the three red lines. And that's when the banks started to really take a hard look. And even leading up to this point, we had periodically heard of what they called lanweilou, so rotten tail buildings. These were developers had just suddenly ran out of money. They couldn't pay the workers and then construction stopped. And so these homeowners would protest, they would complain to the local officials, but that was always kind of batted away as this is just bad apple. This was a one-off, let's say. But you consistently heard it that there was such a phrase. And then we went up to 2020. Two things happened. First, the banks started restricting cheap credit. The second is that there were far less buyers out in the countryside because China's population had really started to shrink, right? Right now, it is actually shrinking. So you don't need as many houses.
3: And so the cracks, as you guys say, are starting to appear. They're starting to get wider. And there's also a coalition of people starting to build. So it's not just people questioning where their home is, as Jennifer said. It's also those investors going, hang on a minute, where's the money I've put in? So all the questions start. We go through a deadline there in late 2021 where people are expecting payments back for a load of those things, and it doesn't happen. It leads to something pretty rare in China, protests like these outside Evergrande's then HQ in Shenzhen.
4: If I can't get my money back, I'm going to jump off your building and die right here.
5: They owe me 37 million yuan, and they went to my hometown to warn my parents, to warn me not to make trouble. I reported them to the authorities.
6: We small business owners can't survive much longer. We need to pay the bank hundreds of thousands a month.
3: Do you remember that period, Jennifer, covering that?
0: Yeah, it was incredible because people plopped their family's life savings. I had interviewed this guy who was an artist. He wasn't earning a ton. He felt obligated to continue to pay his mortgage off, even though the whole building had stopped construction. There was no work being done. And he survived off of potatoes for 72 days just so he can make the payments for a long time until this happened. And then it kind of like something went off in his brain and he said, hang on, this is not a me problem. This is a systemic problem.
1: And some of the people listening to this will be lucky enough to own their houses. And you can imagine, suddenly you wake up one morning and over a period of your time, your main asset, the thing that you've put everything into, is worth 30% less, 40% less. It must be the most horrific experience for an individual to go through. And when it's millions of people, you can understand then the scale of the crisis.
3: You're listening to Power Players on Business Daily from the BBC World Service. I'm Will Bain, and alongside NPR's China correspondent Jennifer Pak and Raoul Tandon, we are looking at the collapse of the Chinese property firm Evergrande and the impact it's still having on the world's second largest economy. So there we go, kind of slow motion collapse. And actually from that moment that we were talking about there, it sort of really drags on, doesn't it, for another couple of years where lots of failed deals, failed attempts to resurrect this company, to save it, to restructure its debts until in 2024, a court in Hong Kong officially winds the company up, shares are delisted in 2025. And we get last week's news of Mr. Hui eventually being sentenced to prison. The impact, though, and this is where it turns global, I think the story, doesn't it, as well, guys, still very much being felt. This is how Hanlin, professor of finance at NYU's Shanghai campus, set out that sort of ongoing picture for us.
7: For up until the last few years, the property sector at one point made upwards of 30% of the Chinese economy. And so after its collapse, it has left a hole in the economy that has been very difficult to fill by any other means.
3: Jennifer, that struggle has spread to absolutely everything, right? You name it within the Chinese economy almost. Ironically, bar exports, it seems to have had an impact.
0: Well, absolutely, because Evergrande itself, it had invested in so many other sectors. Everything was hinged off of it, right? Everyone was benefiting from this real estate boom, the construction sector, all of the raw materials, everything. And what about furniture? If people are not buying as many homes, then the furniture companies had collapsed. So everyone is struggling.
1: And Jennifer hit the nail on the head there, because consumption has gone down in China, and that is the big problem at the moment. If your main asset goes down, you are worried about the future, you do not spend as much. Why does the US economy keep growing? Because people keep spending there. In China, they're not spending. Now, if people are not going to spend there, well, they need to get money in, so they're going to export more and more to the world, and that causes problems for companies based outside China.
3: Yeah, absolutely. And then, as you say, China had been so key. You and I, Raoul, was it a fortnight ago on the programme, we were talking about Diageo, one of the world's biggest alcohol companies. In their financial results, they flag repeatedly about the slowdown of consumption by Chinese consumers, not buying high-end whiskies and things like that anymore. We've seen it with European cars, lots of the luxury brands, think Chanel, Burberry, all of them flag in their results to their investors on the stock market that the slowdown in China and the spending power at different sectors of the Chinese economy has had a huge impact on them. So if you're listening around the world at home, perhaps you know someone who works for one of those companies, or one of those companies are based around you, that's how what's gone on with the Chinese property market has kind of spilled out into the world, Jennifer.
0: Yeah, and it's angering a lot of trade partners. So even if they were friendly, so other than the US and say EU countries, there are also, for example, Mexico, Russia, Indonesia. They're starting to slap tariffs on Chinese exports because that's damaging their own domestic industries, because for a lot of Chinese manufacturers, they can't find enough of a market domestically, so they're heading out.
3: It takes us to kind of one of the key questions now then, doesn't it? I thought, I don't know whether you guys agree, when I saw the sentence come through, life in prison for Mr. Hui, that seemed to me that it was so severe that there was clearly a message behind it. Just to give people a bit of context for why I'm saying that. If people remember the Enron story, kind of a byword, right, for a corporate disaster, corporate mishandling. The former chief executive at Enron in the United States, Jeff Skelling, was sentenced when he was resentenced to 14 years in prison. Mr. Hui with life in prison, the rest of his life as a man in his late 60s there. Clearly the Chinese government trying to say with that, we're drawing a line under this. This will never happen again. We've got to get confidence back into those people that you were just talking about spending. Does it do it, do you think?
0: Well, you have to understand that Evergrande was not the only company that had declared bankruptcy. Many other major real estate firms had also been going down. And so they needed, you know, it was just that Hui Kaiyan was the face of China's excessive growth. He became that symbolism. In fact, there's a little meme online which shows that he was running very happily down, I don't know, some street, and his tie was kind of, you know, whipping in the wind. His dark jet black hair was like flowing in the wind. And then contrasting to when he was sentenced in the court, he had full on white hair in this navy blue prison garb standing next to two police officers. The contrast cannot be more stark, and people are supposed to take away that hubris, of course, will catch up to you. And secondly, that home prices do indeed come down.
1: It's a difficult one, isn't it, Will? Because clearly he has become the face of the problem. He is seen by the government. They want to pin it on him. He was responsible for it with those other companies. But I think a lot of people inside China would still be asking questions of the government. Did they act too slowly? Why did they allow this to grow so quickly? And also the auditors, the people who were looking over the books of companies like Evergrande as well. So clearly it's part of tackling the problem, but the fundamental problem that was there, does that still remain?
3: Yeah, questions that will ultimately only be answered, won't they, by actions going forward. And you can follow those with us here, not just on Business Daily, but on World Business Report as well. Big thanks to Jennifer and Rahul, who've been with us today. Big thanks to you for listening as well. If you don't already, please do subscribe to the podcast. You'll never miss an episode. And while you're there, if you get a chance to give us a 5-star review, even write something nice about the programme, what you like, what you'd like to hear, it really does help other people find it. But thanks so much for listening to Power Players from Business Daily.
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On The Voice of Guyana, it's now time for Information for Nation Building. This program serves to bring you updates on the work and initiatives being undertaken by the government of Guyana.

0: eight farmers' groups representing a similar number of communities in the Berbice River are now poised to begin commercial cultivation of red peas under a project initiated by President Dr. Irfan Ali just over a year ago. The president had engaged with the residents of the Upper Berbice River communities, inviting them to partner with government in the cultivation of red peas and black-eyed peas, for which markets are already available. Under the arrangement, government would provide the planting material and provide and install machinery and equipment to facilitate land preparation in the first instance, and also for harvesting and processing of the peas. On Saturday, Minister Zulfikar Mustafa and team from the Ministry of Agriculture traveled to Kimbia to hand over the promised machinery and equipment. These included eight tractors and rotavators, a small combine, and a fully functional mill and packaging facility, which will be available to the farmers' groups. These groups represent Devout, Gateroy, Fort Nassau, Sandhills, Kimbia, Ibini, Wairuni, and Waikiki. The tractors are specifically designed to operate with the implements that will facilitate mechanized land preparation and planting of beans, including black-eyed peas and red beans. Speaking to the residents of the recipient communities, Agriculture Minister Zulfikar Mustafa said the government is serious about helping them elevate subsistence farming to large-scale commercial agriculture, thereby creating for them greater income generation and contribution to the growth of food production nationally.
1: We were here not so long ago when the president, myself, and some other officials were here, and we make a commitment that we'll come. We'll work with the farmers, and also we have investors here to do a lot of beans. And this here, today, what we are doing, we have procured these machines some time ago for the various groups in the river. And the president would have made that commitment, and today we are here to deliver on that. But more importantly, we have seen when we were here, this project was under construction, the silo. Now this silo cost us $1.3 billion, this project. So this here will enhance your standing, because we want you all to get directly now start massive, large scale planting with red beans and black-eyed peas, right? So we will supply you all also with the planting material, with the seeds. And we want you all to go into large scale, because you know for a fact that we have been importing a lot of these items. And we want us to produce as much as possible. That is why government is making this investment. Now, the total investment, all these tractors that you saw here now, these tractors, it's costing approximately $80 million. For all these eight tractors. Then we have a harvesters there. That harvester will be it for you, the farmers in the Berbice River. So any group can use this harvester as long as you request it. Right? So you have the tractor, you have the harvester, you have the now the silo. You don't have excuse now to come to the silo, because you have spent almost $773 million to build the road. The road is still under construction. So you have a proper road to come here. So you can use the tractor to do your plowing and so, your harrow and so on the tractor, right? And you will have the harvester to harvest it, and at the same time you have the silo to process it.
0: The Agriculture Minister urged the Upper Berbice River farmers to begin cultivation immediately, assuring them that even with the El Nino conditions currently being experienced, they can count on the Ministry of Agriculture and by extension the government of the day to provide every support they may need, including helping them expand into the cultivation of other high-value crops.
1: So I want you all to start immediately. We are in the midst of the dry weather, but we'll still have some rainfall too during this El Nino condition. But we will have our technical staff to work along with you all to give you the technical guidance, and we will give you the support. We want Berbice River, all the villages on the Berbice River, to go into large-scale beans production. Here, we must produce all our beans. Like what we are doing now, we have started the cultivation of onions. I don't know how many of you saw the trial that we have done. Earlier this year, we did the trial in Region 9. and the trial was very, very successful. Now we will be starting to cultivate approximately 300 acres now, and then across the country in region, 300 acres in region 9 alone, where a number of groups, young people, different interest groups, will be involved in the cultivation of the onions in the Burbage River, in region 9. Then we have other groups in region 2, we are working with groups in region 3, region 4, region 5, region 6, and we want to work with groups in region 10 too. So we want Guyana to be a food producing country. Only recently, last week, I was in Yarrow-Cabra. Yarrow-Cabra, we are building a food hub. A food hub that costs approximately $14 million. That food hub will have a modern cold storage facilities. We have to store items there that we can export to the Caribbean. Before we get that food hub finished, Bill, you have to start the cultivation of various crops, right? So that we can get involved. And we are not doing one type of crop or the traditional crops. And I don't want you all to do things in subsistence farming. Many of the person who attended the last Dushaw conference would have known that when we talk about agriculture, we have to change the way that how we do it. We have to make it more large scale. We have to plant it to scale. And we have to ensure that when we do it, we reduce the cost of production so that you can get more money in your pocket.
0: Minister Mustafa told the gathering at Kimbia, in the coming weeks, he will be undertaking an outreach to all the communities in the Burbage River to engage them on how government can better help them expand their agricultural pursuits so as to meet the growing demand for food both locally and within the region.
1: We recognize that this is an important area and we want to ensure this happens. So this afternoon here, I want you all to recommit to me. I'll be visiting every village in the Burbage River shortly to talk to y'all individually in the villages, but we must work together to produce as much as possible. I want NARI, I have instructed the CEO of NARI to come and send in his technical officers to visit these villages to start the process of y'all start cultivating these beans. So that is the main focus of this afternoon's visit. If you see me, I have here with me all the technical officers. We have Lionel from NDIA. He has been responsible for the design and supervision of the building of the silo, right? We have Dr. Walran here, who is responsible for GLDA, and Ibini, the entire Ibini farm. You know that we are now putting a lot of effort to increase our livestock production too. Recently, we brought in almost 300 pregnant heifers to complement the flocks that we have there, like the number of cattle that we have there, and you'll see more and more animal coming to this Ibini farm. But that farm will act as a nursery for farmers across this country, where we can give other breeding animal to farmers to increase their stock. So that's the ultimate objective. Also, we have increased our program in artificial insemination. We have started a new program now to do embryo transplant, and our extension officers, them are tasked with the responsibility of going to the various communities to ensure that we enhance livestock production. So from the crop side, NARI here, Mr. Jack Narine, who is responsible for NARI, he has been tasked, I have instructed him to ensure that all his officers them visit these communities. We also have a farmer's app. I don't know how many of you have joined the app, but that is very, very helpful. You can have all the information on that app that we have. If you go get a smartphone, and before we leave here this afternoon, I will ask our technical people to show you the app to how you can get onto it. You can get market information, weather information, soil information, what disease, if your plant is affected by disease, all that can be. You can look at the extension services and all other services that the ministry offers. So that is a very important, as long you have Wi-Fi. So it's important that we work together. Agriculture is important, food production is important, and areas like these are important because you have the kind of facility, you have the resources, you have the land. So you have the potential here. So what the government is doing now, enhancing that potential that you have so that we can go into large-scale production.
0: In handing over the tractors, Minister Mustafa emphasized that the tractors and implements must be made available to those within the various communities who wish to access its service.
1: So this afternoon, I hope Nari would have walked with red beans. And we'll distribute it, but that is not the end of all. We'll continue to support you all in the planting material. But this afternoon, we came here to deliver to you the commitment that His Excellency would have made to you all some time ago of giving you all these tractors. This is not any individual one, you know, let me be very frank. Because sometimes when we give these tractors out in the community, one person utilize it, and the community don't get benefit. This for the entire, if you give one community, if you give a Rooney, real Rooney tractor, the entire community. I want to reiterate that point. So not the two show, or not the leader of the community, not the chairman of the community, it's the entire community. It's the property of the government of Guyana, given to the community. You all agree with me?
2: Yes.
1: Good.
2: Very good.
1: So I will be monitoring that. I will be monitoring that to ensure that nobody now hog this thing. Right? So I will come back and I will visit the community directly too. But before I come, I challenge you here today that I want you all to get this, start use it immediately. When you leave here today with it, start use it immediately. Right? So you can service and use it. Right?
0: He urged that should anything go wrong with the tractors, that it be reported immediately, so that the ministry can have the problems rectified without delay, preventing any delays in the production effort. Minister Mustafa and team later toured the silos and processing facility, where farmers are expected to take their produce once harvesting is completed. Apart from cleaning and sorting the peas, the facility can also package and seal the peas in bags of different sizes. The Agriculture Minister also took the opportunity of meeting with the Ibini staff of both NARI and GLDA, urging them to keep their shoulders to the wheel, ensuring that Burpees River farmers get all the support they need, both crops and livestock farmers. He later checked in on the 300 head of cattle recently imported from Brazil, the first batch of 1,000 pregnant heifers that are expected under the agreement with the neighboring country. He expressed satisfaction at the condition of the animals as they grazed in the lush savanna lands of the Ibini cattle ranch.
3: This is Starting Point, a podcast that tracks Guyana's unprecedented growth from all vantage points. Join your hosts, Kiana Wilberg and Fariza Hanif, as they dive deep into the heart of topical issues.
4: Hi there. Welcome to Starting Point. I am your host, Kiana Wilberg. Guyana has long been recognized for the exceptional quality of its gold and the craftsmanship of its jewelry makers. Following the launch of the national gold and jewelry brand dubbed Eldorado Reimagine on May 22, 2026, the country is taking a major step towards establishing itself as a premier gold and jewelry hub. Here to discuss what the Eldorado Reimagine brand means for Guyana's jewelry industry, consumers, and the wider economy is Mr. Dominique Gaskin, technical consultant at the Ministry of Natural Resources. Mr. Gaskin, welcome back to Starting Point.
5: Good afternoon, Kiana, and thank you for having me here today.
4: So, Mr. Gaskin, to set the tone for our discussion, I want to start with the fundamentals. Explain for our audience, what is the Eldorado Reimagined brand? What's the vision behind it? And how important is this new direction for Guyana's jewelry industry?
5: Okay, so the vision behind it came directly from His Excellency, the President. He has been interested in the sector for some time and shown an interest in the sector. And his vision was simple, that Guyana becomes a gold and jewelry hub by the year 2030. And he added to the vision by specifically saying that he would like to see the sector promoted under one umbrella national brand. And that vision became the goal of a comprehensive strategy. And that national brand became Eldorado Reimagined.
4: Okay. Now, who is the licensing body for the Eldorado brand?
5: So it's the Guyana Gold Board. Mm-hmm. There is a program management unit that has been set up within the Guyana Gold Board to implement the development strategy for the sector. So that unit within the Gold Board is the, well, administers the brand, but the brand owner is the Guyana Gold Board.
4: How is that brand recognized? Is it a seal? Is it a stamp that goes on the jewelry? How does that work?
5: Right. So it's not applied to the jewelry. It's not a marking that's applied to the jewelry. It's a license that is issued to qualifying jewelers who meet certain criteria. And they are then licensed to promote their businesses and their products under the brand. And the brand will be promoted also internationally with government assistance. So basically, the businesses will benefit from the promotion that is being given to the brand globally. And they will also be in their own advertising allowed to promote themselves as licensed under the brand.
4: You mentioned earlier about a strategy. Tell us about what this strategy entails.
5: Okay, so it's fairly comprehensive, as I mentioned, and the overarching goal of the strategy, as I said, was for Guyana to become a gold and jewelry hub. Mm-hmm. And that means a lot of things to different people.
4: Yes.
5: But basically, what it entails is a structural transformation of the industry as we know it. Moving to a more technology-driven, mm-hmm. Modern industry, higher productivity, and obviously a significant increase in the scope and scale of activities. The strategy itself has 15 strategic initiatives designed basically to address the various gaps and deficiencies that have prevented the industry from developing over the years. And there are many. Mm-hmm. But that's it in a nutshell.
4: Okay. Now, we're all well aware that a brand is only as strong as the standards behind it. So what are some of the standards that come along with the Eldorado Reimagined brand?
5: So the brand, there's a set of brand criteria, mm-hmm. Including compliance with the relevant standards where applicable. For instance, jewelers who sell gold jewelry have to comply with the Guyana Gold Standard. If you're just selling silver jewelry, for instance, there's a new silver standard which you'll have to comply with. So up to now, we've only had one standard for the industry, and that was the Guyana Gold Standard, which has been in existence for about 30 years now.
4: Okay.
5: That's a mandatory standard, meaning it's legally enforceable. We have since developed three new standards because gold is not the only precious metal used in jewelry. So we now have three new standards for silver, platinum, and palladium. In addition to that, we have standards for diamonds and some other testing standards for high purity metals. So those are the standards. Like I said, if you sell those products and you want to be licensed under the brand, then you have to be in compliance with those standards that apply to the products that you sell. If you're not selling diamonds, for instance, well, then you don't have to be in compliance with that standard. But there are a number of other brand criteria, basically addressing best practices. For instance, issuance of receipts for every transaction and the product descriptions that have to go on those receipts. You can't just issue a receipt saying, okay, one ring, $100,000. There needs to be a little more to it.
4: More details.
5: 14-carat ring, etc. If it has diamonds, some specifications of those diamonds. Payments, you know, the entities should have some notice in terms of what payments, what methods of payments they accept. Also, you know, we are requiring that they accept non-cash payments also. So, and there are a number of, you know, little requirements, signage, the name of the entity has to be on the premises, you know, prominently displayed. and it has to match the name of the licensee, of course. Mm-hmm. And so general best practices, adherence to standards. More importantly also, because we do have a problem in Guyana with undeclared gold, it has come to the forefront of our, you know, the national news these days, but it's an important issue, and the brand also seeks to ensure that goldsmiths who are, or jewelers who are registered under the brand, are using gold that has been ethically and legally sourced. And in Guyana, that pretty much means bought from the Guyana Gold Board.
4: Okay.
5: So that's just a few of the criteria that we're looking for and the standards that we're applying to the brand.
4: And that's to ensure that the brand maintains that authenticity and consumers have that confidence in the brand.
5: Well, of course. I mean, and foremost, it's the brand is a marketing device, basically. We see it as a vehicle to position Guyana's gold on the international market. But at the same time, we also, especially during the initial period for the rest of this year at least, we want to promote the brand locally so that consumers are more aware, or are aware, period, of what the brand represents, what a brand licensee is supposed to be offering in terms of the quality of product, service, standards, and so. And also we're promoting it to jewelers and goldsmiths. So we want them to also appreciate the importance of the brand and become licensed under the brand. And we will be helping them if during, let's say, the initial audit of their application, during the process, their deficiencies are identified. We're not saying, okay, you can't be licensed. The idea is to work with our local goldsmiths to get as many as possible licensed under the brand.
4: Has that registration process started?
5: That licensing process has begun, and a number of goldsmiths have applied. I am not part of the licensing application process, simply because I also am a jeweler and I have no business vetting other jewelers' applications. But I know from reports that process has begun. I know it has begun with our business, my business, and a few other businesses have also been are being processed at the moment.
4: What do you see as some of the major benefits of having the Eldorado Reimagined brand as part of your portfolio?
5: When you say
4: as a jeweler? Yes, jewelers.
5: Tremendous benefits. It's promotion. So you, or let's say I know how, as a jeweler now, I'm taking off my technical consultants. As a jeweler, I now have an opportunity to market my products as Eldorado Reimagined. Wherever Eldorado Reimagined is promoted, my business automatically is promoted. I can showcase my products wherever on whatever digital platform the brand is being promoted on. Whatever the marketing strategy, which we haven't discussed and we could probably get to shortly, but whatever direction the marketing strategy takes us to, invariably, the jewelers who are licensed under the brand will be the main beneficiaries of that activity. So if it's a trade show, if it's just bringing people to Guyana, buyers to Guyana, if it's digital marketing campaigns, whatever it is, once you're licensed under the brand, you immediately benefit from that.
4: Understood. Now, one of the important points to note about Eldorado Reimagined is it being used as a vehicle to break into the international market. Tell us a little bit more about that particular positioning, and what are some of the hurdles we would need to overcome in order to be successful in that venture?
5: Right. So the positioning and details of that, that's pretty much a function of the marketing strategy, which I mentioned just now. And the idea is to have an international firm that specializes in marketing jewelry internationally develop a strategy for us. And that will become now the blueprint for how the brand is promoted and positioned globally. In terms of the hurdles that have to be overcome, there are many. There are some critical services that have to be improved. So security, financial services, logistics services, in order for us to actually become a gold and jewelry hub. We're looking at high-value items, which attract various risks, security risks. Mm-hmm. So we need to have proper security. Guyana needs to be sold as a safe and secure place to buy jewelry and to sell jewelry. And we can't just sell it or market it as a safe and secure place if it's not. So we have to ensure that it is. And that means there has to be a security strategy. What we're looking at is to develop a harmonized security system for the industry where various aspects of security services, let's say security equipment, security services, are standardized so that jewelers themselves don't have to be security professionals but can rely on some guidelines from a sort of harmonized security system that will guide them in how to set up their security cameras, what specifications they need for the various equipment, and that sort of stuff. And also to interact nationally or to integrate with the national security system, that would be the police, mm-hmm. So that in the case of emergency, there is some sort of seamless integration of surveillance systems and that sort of thing. So we'd like to have something like that in place, but that entails developing that system and having a professional security consultant work with us to get that done. Financial services, well, we've been lamenting the inefficiency and cost of basic financial services, and that's something we also have to grapple with. We need, for instance, one of the strategic initiatives is a digital trading exchange, a digital gold trading exchange. Now, for that to happen, we need the ICT infrastructure and the financial services infrastructure also, or at least the financial services to match. What we currently have, we don't know, but we have to have professional consultants in those two areas, ICT and finance, to really advise on what specifically is required to make that work. But we know that we need transactions, you know, hundreds of transactions to be done in real time. And that I don't know if the current financial infrastructure we have can facilitate that. I'm hoping it can, but that has to be done. And of course, there's logistics services, because you're moving high value packages in and out of the country at, I guess, on a scale that is unprecedented so far in Guyana. So we can no longer do things the way we used to do it, both on the business service side of it as well as on the government trade facilitation side of it. Both have to be made more efficient and, of course, affordable also, if we want to be competitive with other countries that are doing similar things. So those are some of the hurdles. There's also the fiscal framework that that is currently applicable to the industry, which has largely resulted in the in the lack of development that we've experienced. And I'm talking about a framework that has been in place since, I think, maybe the 1970s, that we haven't really revisited, and we need to at this point if we want to succeed in realizing the vision of Guyana becoming a gold and jewelry hub.
4: When you say changes to the fiscal regime, can you help us understand that a little bit more? What do you think that ought to look like?
5: I'm talking mainly about import taxes, okay. Duties on various jewelry-related items.
4: Okay.
5: Currently, those rates are extremely high, mm-hmm. By any standards. And it makes us uncompetitive as jewelers. because there is no country in the world and no jewelry producing country in the world that relies solely on their own raw materials to produce jewelry. There's always something you need to import. And if we have to import items at 60% duties and 50% duties, we cannot compete with established jewelry centers around the world that are either doing those free of any duties or at 5% and 10% duties. So that's almost a non-starter for becoming a golden jewelry hub. And worse yet, those high levels of taxation encourage smuggling of items into the country, because for the best of my knowledge, I don't think that the authorities are collecting revenues from the importation of these very highly taxed items. They're there out there, and we're not suggesting that we crack down on that, on the smuggling. What we're suggesting is change the bad policies that led to the smuggling in the first place. Mm-hmm. Because obviously the market cannot afford jewelry with those high rates of tariffs. And we can't continue with that if we want to be competitive. So that needs to be revisited, and the strategy proposes how to address that also.
4: Mr. Gaskin, I think this is the first time we are seeing something like this unfolding with a strategy that is seeking to transform Guyana the way it is doing business in the gold and jewelry making industry. What do you think is going to be some of the notable changes that we will see perhaps in the next 2 to 3 years as a result of this new direction?
5: I think we will see, first of all, an increase in activity, whether it's investment, whether it's training, actual production, just volume of sales, exports and imports. I think we will see that. We'll also see much more, a greater acceptance and awareness of Guyana as a competitive gold and jewelry source. I think we'll also hear more of a buzz when it comes to gold in Guyana. Pretty much what's happening in the oil and gas sector. No one spoke about oil and gas back in 2015. Within 5 or 6 years, everyone was coming to Guyana to participate in oil and gas conferences or to get a piece of the action. While this is not going to unfold, on that sort of scale, certainly I think there will be more of a buzz about Guyana's gold, because we're a gold-producing country. We've been producing gold for 150 years. We exported, I think, about $1.6 billion worth of gold last year. It was our largest export before oil. So it's not a cottage industry. It is a commodity that is in demand globally. People like gold. Mm-hmm. Gold has a value and has traditionally had a value. And the idea is to associate Guyana with gold and then associate the jewelry industry with that gold by extension. So we want Guyana to be known for its gold, and we want to create that buzz about Guyana's gold. So I think that is also one of the things that you will see over the next few years, where people coming to Guyana automatically want a piece of Guyanese gold in whatever form they can get it, and ideally legitimately acquired gold.
4: Mr. Gaskin, thank you for the insights that you shared on this particular topic. But before we close, one of the features for season 4 of Starting Point is that our guests, they would pick one of the oddball questions. So please pick one and you can pass it to me.
5: Yeah, I always like blue.
4: So here is your oddball question. Complete the sentence. The older I get, the less I care about, and why?
5: You did warn me about this, so I can't say I I'm caught by surprise. The older I get, the less I care about speed.
4: Speed in what respect?
5: Every respect.
4: Okay.
5: I drive slower.
4: Mm-hmm.
5: I walk slower, not for lack of ability, but because I have no interest in speeding to go anywhere. I'm in less of a hurry. I prefer to operate with schedules rather than running late and trying to use speed to make up the time.
4: Mm-hmm.
5: So I am less interested in speed. I am slowing down, not, as I said, because I can't move quickly, but because I don't think speed should be part of a strategy for achieving things in life at my stage of living.
4: Good answer. Mr. Gaskin, thank you once again for being part of Starting Point. I know that your audience learned quite a lot about Eldorado Reimagined brand. So thanks again.
5: And thank you for having me.
4: To our audience, thank you for tuning in to A Starting Point. I've been your host, Kiana Wilberg, and I'll see you next week with more insights from thought leaders across Guyana. Take care.
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0: Guyana's coconut industry continues to exceed targets set for annual growth, demonstrating farmers' confidence in government's investments and plans for the modernization and expansion of the sector. From 2021 to the end of 2025, Guyana's farmers grew the acreage under cultivation by 9,114 acres, exceeding the projected target of 5,000 acres by a whopping 82%, taking total cultivation to 34,612 acres. This number was realized by just under 3,000 farmers directly involved in coconut production nationwide. For 2026, coconut cultivation has expanded by another 1,200 acres as of the end of May. Agriculture Minister Zulfikar Mustafa says government is pleased with the efforts being put in by farmers and the confidence this shows in the soundness of the targeted investments being placed in the sector.
1: Alive the entire coconut industry, but at the same time we have renewed the interest of farmers because they see now that coconut is a very lucrative crop. The future of the coconut industry is very bright, and they see also the investment that we have made, because over the years we have brought in high yielding nuts, thousands of high yielding nuts. We were able to distribute to farmers. We have been working with them to give them better technical advice. We have been working with them to find market for their produce. So all in all, I think this came about because of the support and the interest that the government has whipped up amongst the farmers. I'm very happy as Minister of Agriculture. This augurs well for us. The demand for coconut and coconut product is increasing on a daily basis, and we must prepare. As a matter of fact, I am hoping that we can achieve this year's target. Although they have planted 1,200 acres, I am hoping that we can touch more large-scale production, large-scale cultivation this year, and I'll be working with the NARI and the Hope Coconut Estate to expand the outreaches and bring in more farmers and ensure that we give more support to the farmers around the country.
0: A key aspect of government's investment in the coconut sector has been the introduction of the Brazilian green dwarf variety, with the first batch arriving in 2023. Many of those first arrivals are now in production, with farmers reporting satisfaction at the initial yields, but most indicating that as the trees mature, they will become progressively more productive.
2: So far for this year, 104,000 Brazilian seed nuts have been imported, from which more than 60,000 coconut seedlings have been produced.
0: According to General Manager of the Hope Estate Industries Limited, Mr. Ricky Rupjan, the growing demand for coconut seedlings has forced an expansion of Hope Estate's seedling nurseries, not only at Hope Estate head office, but at the regional seedling facilities.
3: We have embarked on the expansion of the coconut nursery production program in 2026 under Hope Estate's 2026 capital program. In 2020, we only had the capacity to produce just about 1,500 coconut seedlings at that time, early 2020. And now that has increased due to the capital investment in the coconut National Coconut Decentralization Program, where we produce seedlings. That capacity has increased by 206,000. That is what we could produce as of the end of 2025. We run all the nurseries throughout the country at full capacity. But with the current demand that we have now, the increased demand, we have embarked on a program to increase this capacity of five of the nurseries by an additional 130,000 coconut seedlings per year. So our total capacity now, seedling

0: year alone, we have imported 78,000 of these seed nuts. 26,000 of that was funded through the CDF, Caribbean Development Fund, and the other 52,000 was funded directly from the national budget. So this year alone, we have 78,000 of these seed nuts in the system. So, but over the years, we have imported an additional 164,000 of this Brazilian seed nuts, and I want to encourage farmers to plant this variety because one, it's adaptability to our climatic conditions and soil type, and two, it's dual purpose, meaning it can be used for oil, water and copper, and three, the volume of water that it produces is it will range between 700 and 750 mils per nut when it peaks about 5 years after planting.
1: At Hope Estate, a new 40,000 seed nut facility is now producing seedlings, one of several around the country. I was there during the early stages of the project.
0: This is one of the nurseries that we have expanded under the National Coconut Seedling Decentralization Program. This falls under the 2026 capital program. This nursery expansion could accommodate at least 40,000 additional seed nuts at one go. So we have expansion here at Hope, we have at Nari Kompong in Monrico. We also expanded the capacity at Charity in Region 2, at Lesbie Holden and Blackbush Polder, and Lethem Region 9. So the total expansion could accommodate an additional 130,000 seedlings to the 206,000 that we already have in the system. So we have increased, we took the initiative to increase the capacity because of the demand, and there are some huge investment currently in Guyana. For example, one in quarantine. Region 6 is expected to come on stream very shortly, and they demand about 86,000 seedlings. So they started 1,000 acres, so that will come on stream very shortly. So we had to increase the capacity to meet the demand, the common demand. And of course, the projection under the government is to increase the coconut sector by an additional 25,000 by 2030. So we have to have the infrastructure in place and the seedling to cater for this expansion.
1: The Hope Estate General Manager also told us of a multi-million dollar project that will see the establishment of a state-of-the-art processing facility at Charity to add value to coconut waste.
0: Under the CDF funding, we were successful to secure funding in the sum of $860,000 to build a state-of-the-art facility to handle coconut waste produced in Region 2, especially the Pomeroon area. And this facility will be located at Nari Nursery Kompong in at Charity, and the design is already completed and implementation is expected to start shortly. It's a 2-year program, so sometime in 2027, this facility will come into production. It will be producing two main products. One is the coconut fiber and the cocoa peat, which will be used for as planting material, potting mixture. It will help to reduce the dumping that in the Pomeroon River and other areas as well.
1: The contract for this project has been awarded and work is expected to start shortly. Agriculture Minister Zulfikar Mustafa says this facility will be a game changer for the way coconut waste is handled.
2: Improve agriculture as a whole, you know, these mulching and that we'll be doing. This will help us to have more fertile land, help us to fertile the plant better. And that is where Nari comes in, because what we are doing at Nari with the soil lab, the physical culture lab, with the mulching, what we do

0: the factory. This will help us tremendously to increase production and increase various crops in our country.
1: One of the country's largest coconut farmers is Mr. Rupan Ramatar of Region 2. He just recently expanded his coconut cultivation in the Pomeroon from 500 to 1,000 acres with the establishment of another 500-acre plot. Both of his farms boast successful intercropping systems, with plantains and bananas being the crops of choice. He says his first batch of Brazilian dwarf coconuts are now coming into production.
2: Well, because of the intervention that government put into the agriculture system on a whole, it fueled me with energy and passion to invest every penny into the coconut industry and farm on a whole. So is that the Brazilian coconut plant, as I speak, this one is a Brazilian. You can see right here, it now start bearing. These are after about 24 months, and it show very, very good sign in productivity. In fact, I plant 40 plants from the first batch of Brazilian plants that come into the country. That is at the older farm, and the production seems to be very well. So, you know, thanks to the president and the Minister of Agriculture to intervene into farming on a whole.
1: Mr. Ramatar also produces the Rooster brand of coconut water, which he markets both locally and overseas. Another farmer at Maikoni is also lauding the introduction of the Brazilian green dwarf variety. Mr. Scott Fraser was among the first set of farmers to receive the new high-yielding variety and has begun harvesting and marketing his coconuts. Because of government's consistent investment in the coconut sector since taking the reins of government in 2020, Guyana's coconut industry has been revitalized, with more and more farmers getting involved in the sector, investing heavily in the establishment of new farms across the country. In a recent report from the International Coconut Community, ICC, Guyana is now ranked third globally in coconut productivity, producing approximately just under 3,000 nuts per acre, behind Jamaica and India.
3: That has brought us to the end of Information for Nation Building. This program serves to bring you updates on the work and initiatives being undertaken by the government.
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Latham, Mabaruma, Madia, Bartika, Oriala, Esiquibo naik wana wir ay shartan I. You are listening to the Voice of Guyana, transmitting on 102.5 FM, 560 AM, 95.1 FM in Latham, Mabaruma, Madia, Bartika, Oriala, Essequibo, and our home, Aishalton.

sovereign God, we come in the name of Jesus, and we acknowledge that your judgment, your wrath, is over the cunningly crafty, wicked people of this world. We pray now that in the name of Jesus, you will convict them of their craftiness, their cunning behavior, their wicked actions, and that you will set them free as they confess their sins and repent and seek salvation in Jesus Christ. I pray now that you bless your word, all for your honor and your glory. We pray in Christ's name. Amen. Beloved, let's talk about God's condemnation of the cunningly wicked people of this world. Proverbs chapter 12 and 2 informs us, "A good man obtains favor from the Lord, but the Lord condemns the crafty man." The Lord condemns the crafty man. Beloved, a cunning person is skilled or has the ability to trick or deceive other people to get what he or she wants. Friend, are you a crafty, cunning, sly, cleverly deceptive person? Are you aware that Almighty God judges and punishes deceitful, sneaky people? Brother, whether it was Cain who secretly encouraged Abel to go into the field and murder him, Elisha's servant who lied about his whereabouts, or Jezebel who plotted wickedly and murdered Naboth to take his vineyard, one thing is clear. They were all judged and severely punished by God for their craftiness and wicked actions. Sir, lady, God Almighty will also judge and punish you unless you confess and repent of your wicked, crafty actions. Do it today. For Almighty God still holds out hope for you, as stated in Isaiah 55, 6 and 7. "Seek ye the Lord while he may be found. Call ye upon him while he is near. Let the wicked forsake his way, and the unrighteous man his thoughts, and let him return unto the Lord, and he will have mercy upon him, and to our God, for he will abundantly pardon." Glory to God. Now, let us carefully examine Proverbs 12 and 2. What's in the text? Firstly, observe the sovereign God who condemns and punishes the crafty or cunning people. Brother, Almighty God, the sovereign one, works in the affairs of both good and crafty people. He delivers favor and condemnation where they belong. Neighbor, this generation has lost the concept of God's sovereignty. They have created inferior gods in their own minds that they believe they can manipulate. But they do not know the sovereign God of majesty, greatness, and grandeur. Amen. Child of God, this is the remarkable reality. If you hold a high, great biblical view of Almighty God, you will have a low view of man. However, on the other hand, if you have a high opinion of people, you will have a low view of Almighty God. Come on, young people. Some people think so highly of themselves that they believe God is helpless and powerless, that he needs their help to be God. Friend,
God Almighty doesn't need your help to be God. He is an independent, self-sufficient, all-powerful God who does what he pleases, when he pleases, where he pleases, and with whomever he pleases. Glory to God, child of God. The only one you should hold in the highest regard is Almighty God. Beloved, do you truly desire the grand and exalted view of the sovereign God of the universe? If so, then read Isaiah chapter 40 to start with. The prophet Isaiah, distinguishing God from everyone and everything else, stated in Isaiah 40 and 15, "Behold, the nations are as a drop in a bucket and are counted as the small dust in the scale pan. Behold, he, God, taketh up the isles as a very little thing." Amen. And again, in verse 17, the prophet declared, "All nations before him are as nothing." All nations before him are as nothing. But it gets better. "And they are counted to him as less than nothing and vanity." Beloved, Almighty God, the Sovereign One, is the greatest. He can show favor to those who deserve it and condemnation to those who deserve it. Young people, this is why God is the God of gods, the Lord God Almighty, the Alpha and the Omega, the King of Kings and Lord of Lords, the Almighty, the Consuming Fire, the One who is exalted high and looks low. The Lord God Omnipotent, my friend, do you know this sovereign God, this Almighty God? If no, you need to get to know him, because he will condemn you for your craftiness and your cunning actions that are wicked before him. Secondly, observe the slyness of the crafty exposed. Young people, 2 Samuel 13 provides a classic example of the slyness of the crafty. Amnon, son of David, was filled with lust for his sister Tamar and intentionally sought to have sex with her. The effects of his consuming lust were observed by his uncle Jonadab. Brother, Jonadab wickedly advised Amnon to go to bed and pretend to be sick. He told him, "When your father David visits you, say to him that you would like Tamar to prepare some food for you in your presence." To make a long story short, Tamar went, prepared the food, and was told to serve it to Amnon in his bedroom, which she did. Amnon overpowered Tamar and raped her. Then he threw her out of his house and hated her more than he loved her. Lord have mercy. Young people, what do we have in this sly performance of a nephew and an uncle? What do we have? Well, there is sinful lust, sinful advice, the sinful action of rape, and the suffering that resulted. Sister, Tamar was disgraced, the family was divided, and Amnon was hated and murdered by Absalom, her brother. Beloved, the crafty is condemned and punished for his slyness and his wicked actions. Amen. Sir, what you sow, you will reap. Friend, you will reap what you sow,
except you turn from your wicked, cunning ways, trust in the Lord Jesus Christ to save and deliver you from God's eternal anger. Yes, the sovereign God who condemns and punishes the crafty, the slyness of the crafty and its consequences. But thirdly, the scriptural teaching on divine condemnation, the scriptural teaching on divine condemnation. Beloved, what does God Almighty say in the Holy Scriptures about divine condemnation? I present to you three thoughts. What are they? One, Almighty God has already condemned wicked, sinful people. Beloved, Almighty God has already condemned wicked, sinful people. Friend, Almighty God declared in Ezekiel 18:20, the soul who sins is the soul who will die. Beloved, listen to me carefully. Sinful people are already condemned, being found guilty by the divine law recorded in the Holy Bible. Amen. Sir, there are only two kinds of people in this world. Those who are delivered from divine condemnation and those who are still under divine condemnation. My question to you is, are you delivered by faith in Jesus Christ from divine condemnation? Or are you still under the wrath and the condemnation of Almighty God? Two, faith in the Lord Jesus Christ alone saves a people from divine condemnation. Glory to God. Faith in the Lord Jesus Christ alone saves wicked people from divine condemnation. My wicked, lost friends, the Lord Jesus made this truth abundantly clear, stating in John 3:17-18, for God sent not his Son into the world to condemn the world, but that the world through him might be saved. Glory to God. He that believeth on him, Jesus Christ, is not condemned. Hear it now. But he that believeth not is condemned already. Why? Because he hath not believed in the name of the only begotten Son of God. Friend, you are divinely condemned currently, not because of the sins you have committed, but because you refuse to believe in and accept the Lord Jesus Christ as your Savior. Sir, lady, hear me carefully. You are spiritually bankrupt and morally bankrupt. You cannot save and change yourself. Hear me, sir. Religion, good works, charity, and penance are inadequate to save you. It is faith in Jesus Christ alone or eternal torment in hell. My question to you is, which would you choose, beloved? Here is the glorious news. Almighty God laid on the Lord Jesus Christ all of your sins and all of my sins, and he died for our sins on Calvary's cross. Amen. Now, all we have to do is to accept the Lord Jesus Christ as Savior, the very one who bore all our sins on Calvary's cross, in order for God to forgive and adopt us into his family. My friend,
What would it be? Would you accept the Lord Jesus Christ as your Lord and Savior, the one who bore your sins, or are you going

nation, to them which are in Christ Jesus. Glory to God. Glory to God. And I love Romans 8, 33 through 35. Who shall lay anything to the charge of God's elect? It is God that justified. Who is he that condemned? It is Christ who died, yea, rather, that is risen again, who is even at the right hand of God, who also maketh intercession for us. Neighbor, the good man is favored by Almighty God. On the other hand, the crafty, cunning man is condemned by Almighty God. My question is, are you a good or a wicked person? Right now, are you a good or a wicked person? Are you favored by God or are you condemned by God? Here it is, beloved. People who are made good by saving faith in Jesus Christ, it is time to seek the favor of special preferential treatment from Almighty God. Exalted privileges from Almighty God and unexpected blessings. Oh God, glorify yourself and do things for us that we do not expect. My sinful, cunning, crafty friend, you must come now to the Lord Jesus Christ and seek the favor of salvation, seek the favor of forgiveness, seek the favor of eternal life. Seek the favor of fellowship with Almighty God. Seek the favor of God's peace, true hope, and real joy to be found only in Jesus. Oh, my lost friend, come out from under God's condemnation and begin to enjoy God's endless favor. Would you come right now to Jesus? Him that cometh unto me, said Jesus, I will in no wise cast out. Father God, grant favor to the people you have made good through faith in the Lord Jesus Christ. Everyone who is seeking favor right now, grant them favor. And every lost, cunning sinner who is aware now of his or her sins, grant that person the favor of salvation and forgiveness and eternal life and peace and joy and fellowship with you. I pray by Christ's authority. Amen.

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1: BBC News with Danielle Yawovetska. State media in China say rescue operations in southern Tibet have resumed following Wednesday's catastrophic floods and mudslides. They'd been temporarily suspended after hours of heavy rain sparked fears of more flooding. Here's our China correspondent Laura Bicker.
2: The lake has formed around 10 kilometres away from Girong Port, which was a key border crossing between Nepal and Tibet, until it was washed away in a torrent of mud and water on Wednesday. Chinese experts have been flying drones and mapping out the lake, which started to briefly overflow after heavy rain. Rescuers in the area were also told to suspend operations. The lake has not burst its banks and water levels have begun to subside. Rescue efforts have now resumed. More than 500 people are missing in the area.
1: In northern Nepal, where nearly 500 people have lost their lives, the search for survivors is continuing. Sudan's government has lifted a two-year curfew and state of emergency in Khartoum as they try to restore normal life in the war-damaged capital. Residents can now move and work around the clock, although checkpoints will remain. Barbara Pletashev reports.
3: More than 2 million people have returned to Khartoum since fighting there ended, and this move is meant to help restore normal life in the city. But residents still struggle to rebuild their livelihoods, plagued by constant power blackouts. And the authorities remain wary of RSF infiltration. State media said security patrols would continue operating across the state, and locals traveling at night would need to carry identification documents. In the meantime, the war has continued elsewhere. That includes areas near the border with Chad, widely reported to be a route for RSF weapons supply.
1: Norway's King Harald V has died, aged 89. In his 35 years on the throne, he modernised the monarchy, making it more informal and relevant. Øyvind Nyborg is from Norway's public broadcaster NRK in Oslo. He says the king was a very popular figure.
4: Outside the royal palace, people started to gather in hundreds, lay down flowers, and the message from a lot of people, from youngsters until the elderly, was that he was seen as their sort of grandfather figure, a one that was very much loved by the people, even though the royal family has had quite a few things to struggle with the last couple of years.
1: Harald is succeeded by his son, Håkon. Serbia's justice minister says the former Bosnian Serb army leader and convicted war criminal Ratko Mladic will receive all the military and state honours to which he's entitled. Mladic, dubbed the Butcher of Bosnia for his role in the Bosnian War, died on Thursday in The Hague, where he was serving a life sentence for genocide and crimes against humanity. You're listening to The World News from the BBC. The US Immigration Enforcement Agency, ICE, has signed a multi-million dollar deal to buy 6,000 pairs of gloves that can deliver electric shocks. The device is worn as a normal patrol glove, but once an officer activates its electrical mode, it can deliver painful shocks to a person's skin. Civil rights groups have expressed alarm. US media reports say the Trump administration is in talks with Venezuela's interim government about Washington taking an ownership stake in its huge oil resources. According to the reports, the discussions involve about a third of Venezuela's total proven reserves. Donald Trump is under pressure ahead of the November midterm elections over rising fuel prices, which could be eased through cheaper oil supplies. The Israeli far-right finance minister Bezalel Smotrich has released an AI campaign video in which he promotes his new plan to, in his words, Judaize areas of Israel which have a majority population of Arab Israelis. Yolande Nell reports.
5: With 2 months to go before Israel's heated general election, there have already been several extremist campaign videos. But still, this one stands out. The AI-generated video mockingly depicts one Palestinian from the occupied West Bank panickingly telling another, an Israeli citizen in the Galilee, Smotrich is coming to do to you what he did to us. He goes on, he'll take over territory and build settlements and farms. As well as being finance minister, Bezalel Smotrich has led government policy in the West Bank, with more than 100 settlements authorised in 3.5 years. Settlements are illegal under international law.
1: More than 80 British actors and vocal performers have signed a letter demanding greater legal protections against unauthorised creations and the use of artificial intelligence to clone their voices. The actors include the Downton Abbey star Hugh Bonneville. They're calling for new laws giving every person in the UK a legal right to own their voice. BBC News.
0: You're with us on The Voice of Guyana. It is 6:07. At this point, we do not have any announcement of death, nor do we have any messages. Our next scheduled announcement of death and messages can be heard at 7:35. 6:07 it is.
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0: We spent the last 2 days talking about the fact that God sometimes wakes us up in the night. This week we're talking on this subject, how to get a good night's sleep. So it's not always God's will for us to sleep through the night. Sometimes he wakes us up to communicate with us, to open his word, to give us instruction, inspiration, sometimes to weep some tears, sometimes to pray for somebody else. Sometimes, come on, think about this, the best nights of our life may have been sleepless nights. However, these times are not normal and should not be normal. Most of the time, God wishes to bless us with good, rejuvenating rest. Now think about this. Sometimes, and I believe many times, we contribute needlessly to our sleepless nights. I want to share with you the rest of this week a Bible prescription for a good night's rest. It is possible that we've allowed things into our lives that are robbing us of the rest we need. And because of that, it robs us of the productivity that comes with a rested mind and renewed strength. 6 Bible secrets for a good night's rest. Number 1, trust in the Lord enhances our rest. Worry robs us of sleep. Psalms 4:8, I will both lay me down in peace and sleep, for thou, Lord, only makest me dwell in safety. Psalms 127, it is vain for you to rise up early, to sit up late, to eat the bread of sorrows, for so he giveth his beloved sleep. Folks, listen to me. There's some things that are under my control, and there are things that are out of my control. If there's something that I need to do, then I want to pray and ask God for the wisdom and courage to do it. But folks, if there's nothing that I can do, then I'm just going to put my trust in the hands of the Lord. As a little boy, I'm talking about 5-6 years of age, I'd be afraid at night. I'd be scared at night. I'd go into my mom and dad's room and I would tell them that I'm afraid. And it was my mom that took me into the living room one night and opened the Bible, Psalms 56:3. What time I am afraid, I will trust in thee. And folks, that's good advice for a little boy, but that's good advice for us adults also. Don't let worry rob you of sleep. I've seen this on a bumper sticker. Why worry when you can pray? I wonder if some people, their life's motto is this, why pray when you can worry? Give it to the Lord and then lay down and go to sleep. Number 2, wisdom enhances our sleep. Foolishness robs us of sleep. Psalms 3 verse 21, my son, let not them depart from thine eyes. Keep sound wisdom and discretion. So shall they be life unto thy soul and grace to thy neck. Then shalt thou walk in the way safely, and thy foot shall not stumble. When thou liest down, thou shalt not be afraid. Yea, thou shalt lie down, and thy sleep shall be sweet. Foolishness, come on, foolishness and foolish decisions robs a man of rest. A day wisely lived produces a night of sweet slumber. Living wisely has a positive effect on our physical bodies and contributes to our good health. But being foolish, come on, also has a physical effect on us, and it can rob us of rest. Think about this. Foolish words, foolish decisions, foolish actions increases the stress in our life. But living wisely, come on, having wisdom reduces stress in our life.
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0: Good morning. It is Friday, the 28th of August, 2026. So welcome to The Breakfast Show. How are you this morning? I hope that you would have had yourself a good night's rest. And you are now ready for this brand new day. It's a beautiful day on the outside. I think in some parts they would have had a downpour, some parts not. And it shapes up to be a beautiful day nonetheless. We need rain. We definitely need the rain. Because it has been so hot, I tell you, so hot. So, hope that you've been staying hydrated, but welcome to The Breakfast Show. Brand new day, brand new grace, brand new favor, brand new opportunity to be the best version that you can possibly be. Brand new opportunity to go out there to serve humanity with excellence and to ensure that you end the day empty, right? You have given your best, you've given your all, and you are now at the end of the day just ready to rest and be rejuvenated so that you can start again. Welcome. Happy that you're with us this morning. And if it is that you are already on your way to work, you're already on your way to your first, second, maybe third destination, good morning. Hope that you would have had yourself a good start to your day. Good morning to all of our vendors at the market, all of our folks who are opening in their stores, who want to have an early start. It's Friday. We're heading into the weekend, a few more days before school reopens. And listen, it is happening. It is happening. It is happening. So I hope that you are ready for today. Ensure that you stay hydrated. Happy that you're with us. Do stay with us right up until 9 hours this morning. We're going to have a great time as we get the weekend started. Welcome to The Breakfast Show, everyone. I'm Deborah Francis.
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2: Believe in yourself, even when the road ahead is uncertain. Small steps can lead to beautiful places. This quote tells us, you don't need to have everything figured out. Sometimes progress happens one step at a time. Trust yourself and keep going, even when you can't. See exactly where the journey will lead. I am Winsome Henry, and that was your dose of wisdom.

0: All right, so that's our very first song, and that was a quick transition there for you. 6:19 it is, and that was My Day by Taurus Riley. It's your day. It's your brand new opportunity to go out there and to just make the world a better place. 6:19 is checking on the weather for today and see what is happening. 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
1: With a check of the weather, I am Rafaela David. Partly cloudy and sunny skies can be expected over coastal regions and southern Guyana throughout the day. Regions 1, 2, 7 and inland areas along regions 3 to 4 can expect fair skies during the morning period, with cloudy skies accompanied by isolated showers and thundershowers will likely persist from the afternoon. For the wind, gentle to moderate easterly breeze. Strong winds and lightning strikes during thundershowers. Maximum temperatures will range between 30 and 33 degrees Celsius along the coast and 32 and 35 degrees Celsius elsewhere. And now for your extended forecast. On Saturday, partly cloudy and sunny skies likely to continue over coastal and southern Guyana with no significant rainfall expected. Regions 1, 2, 7 and inland areas along regions 3 to 5 can expect fair and sunny skies during the morning, with cloudy skies accompanied by isolated to scattered showers and thundershowers likely from the afternoon. Until next time, be safe and have a great day.
0: Thank you for the weather forecast for today. 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You can join us again at approximately 7:15 for another weather forecast. It is 6:21. Let's take a look outside, see what is happening relative to the traffic. And we still do not have access to the western end of the Jagdeo Demerara River Bridge. We do not have access to Grove either, it seems. Let's check in on Diamond. Diamond, we are seeing cool weather and a few vehicles up and down the east bank of Demerara. Nothing too significant at this hour. Pretty early still. And as we get to the Harbor Bridge around that area, they had a downpour earlier. It seems as though they had a downpour recently as well, because the surface of the road is still pretty wet. But just a few vehicles up and down the east bank of Demerara. Nothing significant. In fact, right now, we're just seeing five vehicles in view. And that doesn't mean that they have no vehicles on east bank. This is just based on our camera view here. Very limited camera view, too. So that's at the Houston end. And as we get to the DSL Junction, again, just a few vehicles pretty early. They had a downpour as well, and the surface of the road is relatively wet. So please ensure that you pay attention and you get to your destination safely. At the Jaguar roundabout, they too had a downpour. So it seemed as though the east bank had a downpour at some point, and a relatively heavy one too, because the surface of the road is relatively wet, and we urge that you pay attention so that you can get to your destination safely. But just a few vehicles up and down the east bank and the Jaguar roundabout. As we get to the east coast of Demerara, very steady flow of traffic, as you would imagine. It's Friday as well, and we're heading into what is expected to be a very busy weekend, considering we're a few days out from schools reopening. And persons are still picking up last-minute items or perhaps starting their shopping to get all the items that they need for their kids to be at school come August 31, which is Monday. So I would expect today to be extremely busy. If it is that you will be shopping or you plan on shopping, I would suggest that you get into the town very early. When I say early, I'm thinking get into the town by 8 o'clock, because there are some stores that would open promptly at 8. Others would be between 8:30. But just pace yourself, get there early. It gives you an opportunity to see the items that you'd like to purchase, to examine, for those who prefer to examine and have a bit more time in terms of, you know, looking at the products that they'd like to purchase. And you reserve that right to do so. But just ensure that you head out early, so that by the time the bulk of the traffic comes in, you will be done and dusted, and you will be on your way home. Okay, so let's all plan accordingly and get ourselves out together so that we can have a good shopping day today. Good morning to all of our vendors, all of the salespeople at the stores as well. And we wish you patience and guidance and love and peace and everything that you need so that you too can have yourself a great day. Remember to have something to eat. Don't overwork yourself. Take your lunch break. Ensure you sit and you eat something, feel revived, and then be out again, because we want you to be healthy as well. We don't want you to be overworking and then you fall down on the job and then what happens? You know, all sorts. So please ensure that you take care of yourself as well. Let's go to our economic report, our Burbies Bridge, Ferry Crossing. Then we've got another song or two, which will take us to 6:30. We'll bring you your road safety talk then. This is The Breakfast Show. Good morning.
2: Hello there. Let's tell you what's happening with the price of gold for the economic report. The price of gold, being the second fix, is $4,568.95 per ounce. The gross price is $806,936 Ghana dollars per ounce. The net price or take-home pay is $838,965 Ghana dollars per ounce, or $41,946 Ghana dollars per pennyweight. And finally, the selling price is $924,458 Ghana dollars per ounce. And now for your foreign exchange rates according to the non-bank cambio, buying and selling respectively. For the US dollar, it's $207.98 and $210.45. For the Canadian dollar, it's $149.93 and $151.67. For the euro dollar, it's $241.98 and $245.07. For sterling, it's $282.19 and $285.76. For the Barbados dollar, it's $84.14. For the TT dollar, it's $23.19. And finally, for the Eastern Caribbean dollar, it's $65.04. I am Winsome Henry, and this has been your economic report as of August 27, 2026, as issued by the Bank of Guyana.

Hello there, and here is your Burbies Bridge and Ferry schedules for today, Friday, August 28th. The Burbies Bridge opens at 10 hours 20 and closes at 11 hours 50. And now for your ferry schedules, as issued by the Transport and Harbors Department. From Parika to Suriname, the ferry departs at 8 hours 30, 15 hours, and 18 hours. From Suriname to Parika, the ferry departs at 15 hours and 18 hours. From Parika to Wakenham, the ferry leaves at 16 hours. From Legon to Parika, the ferry departs at 10 hours and 16 hours 30, and Parika to Legon at 15 hours 30. From Bartica to Parika, the ferry departs at 12 hours. That's all for your Burbies Bridge and ferry schedules for today, Friday, August 28th.

0: Baris Hammond there giving thanks, and I'm so sorry to interrupt this song, but it's 6:30. 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

0: 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On today's program, we remind drivers about the importance of giving way when required. Being first does not mean you should force your way through traffic. At junctions, intersections, pedestrian crossings, and other situations where giving way is required, take the time to observe carefully and allow other road users to proceed safely. Never accelerate simply because another vehicle is approaching. Good driving requires patience, observation, and consideration. Giving way is not losing. It is choosing safety. And remember, careful driving saves lives. 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
2: 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You can join us again at approximately 6 hours 30 tomorrow for another edition of Road Safety Talk 633. Good morning. It is Friday and Aftab Can. Good morning to you, Aftab. I hope that you're going to have yourself a great day today. Aftab Can reminded me that it is the final Friday in the month of August. So here we are, my people. Here we are. The final Friday in the month of August. We're wrapping up the month and we're heading into a brand new month. And it will be the month of September. The month of September promises to be pretty busy, because we have got not only the observance of Amerindian Heritage Month, but it's also Education Month, and there will be a lot of activities to be part of. But we will keep you posted on them so that you can be in the know and you can participate as well. But we're happy that you're with us this morning. Good morning to you, wherever it is you are, wherever it is you're listening to us from, across the country, out of the country. We are happy to keep you company this morning and get your day started. If it is that you like to text us, you can text us on 641-3103. You can also send us a voice message if you like. Let us know your complete name, where you're texting us from or where you're listening from. And let us know. We'd like to know where you're listening from and how long perhaps you have been listening to us so that we can acknowledge you as well. So let us know. 641-3103 is a number. You can send SMS. You can send WhatsApp. You can send a voice note as well. That will be perfectly fine. And that's a number, okay, within working hours. And let's see, I have some notices for you. We've got to move relatively quickly as well, because we've got a few to cover off. Now, let me just say good morning to all of our parents and caregivers. I know we're on to the final few days before we head back to school, and the persons are still shopping. And I just would like to acknowledge, you know, yesterday I was talking about purchasing items for the entire school year, because I prefer that way as opposed to be, you know, constantly heading to the stationery store to pick up the items. But then a listener brought it to my attention that I'm really speaking from a position of privilege, because there are many other parents, including single parents, who are unable to do that, who are unable to buy for the entire year, academic year. And so we must take note of that, and I certainly acknowledge that. I acknowledge that yes, there are people who, particularly single mothers with multiple kids, they're doing it by themselves. Listen, I will be the first to stand up and say being a single mother is not easy. I will be the first, because I've got one child. One child. And I tell you, the costs can run up. I'm telling you, a sneaker is what? $18,000? $15,000? He has to get two sneakers. Let's start from there. You talk about uniforms, you're talking about PE clothes, you're talking about the costs do run up. I understand that. I appreciate that. It is not easy. And I salute all single mothers. You are doing it. You are working a miracle. And that is why I often tell our kids, pay attention to your parents. Your parents are investing in you. Well, some persons are lucky to have two parents. Some persons just one parent doing it all together. I don't know how some fathers sleep at night, honestly speaking. And I'm not beating the fathers up, but it is unconscionable. It is unconscionable. There's some fathers who have never asked, does my child need anything? Never, never asked. Does my child need a pencil? Does he need a shirt? Does he need, and they purport to be the best fathers. It's unconscionable. But it is what it is, you know? So for me, I focus on my child, right? I focus on ensuring that I create a space, a very healthy, loving space where he can bloom, he can thrive, and he is not involved in adult issues, you know? But it is not easy. I saw a mother out of pure frustration posted on social media. And I know everyone doesn't like to post their business on social media, but that I would imagine is just out of pure frustration. You know, she was just talking about how the father of her child, he would like to have 50-50, but it's never really 50-50 when she is doing, you know, all he's doing is contributing to the child's welfare. And God knows how much that is, because some fathers, again, unconscionable. Some fathers, you know, provide what, like 20,000, 15,000, 10,000 for a child. How is that going to support a child, right? And then, so in this case, the mother was saying the father contributes to the child's support. I don't know if that's court ordered or that's just, he's just given what he could afford. And he contributes towards the child's school fees. Now, again, she didn't say how much, if it's half or, you know, and every school is different. So if you want half, if you want 50-50, how are you now doing that? When you're just, all you're doing is giving money, essentially, and think that you are the best fan of the year. These discussions, you know, need to be had, but this is not the time and place. I was just acknowledging single mothers and the fact that, yes, they are single mothers who are doing it, who are making things happen for their kids every single day, sometimes without the help of the fathers in some instances. They're just doing it by themselves, you know, and I acknowledge you. I just want you to know that I see you, and I certainly hope that your children will also see the investment that you're making, and they will take their education, the opportunities that you are affording them, seriously, and they will go out there and they will do well. They will excel in all of their ways, and they will be loving and caring, because another thing you don't want to do is to create that space where a child or children would hate their father for not being there. You know, children should not be involving adult situations or adult conversations. So don't impose your own feelings about the person, whatever type of father that father is, on your child, so that your child, you know, develops animosity towards the father. So it's all a very, very delicate space to be in. And you just have to have wisdom. You know, for me, I just depend on the Almighty, just guidance and wisdom. So you navigate that space very safely, and the child thrives, right? The child is not burdened by anything. The child knows that you're there. You will always be there. You show up every time. You're going to always be there. And they have everything that they need. That's all they need. That's a child. The children, that's all they need. So parents, please ensure that you do what you've got to do provide a space, a very loving, caring space for your child. If it is that your home is faith-based, just encourage that. Encourage the faith, you know, encourage them to seek a higher power, because there will become a time when they have to be in that space where they have to seek. They have to seek the Almighty's guidance, you know. Your natural wisdom will not do it. So ensure that you ask for wisdom too, and navigate the space, right? So that your child or children can grow up, and try not to complain in front of them, you know, the father this, the father that. Like, the person doesn't matter. You know, for me, it doesn't matter. I am here, I'm doing my best, and that is all that matters. My child is taken care of. It doesn't matter. It doesn't matter. So go ahead and do your best and get the items that you need. If it is you need the basic items, just get it. Get your child, get your children out of school and just have them go to school, learn, encourage them every day and have them excel. Yes, please, please do that. And don't place all your frustration on your kids. Okay. I know it could become very frustrating, particularly when you've got needs and you can't get them to your kids. You know, your kids have needs and you weren't able to fulfill them. It can become frustrating, but don't translate all of that. Well, not translate. Don't sort of pass on that frustration that you're feeling on your child and tell them about their father, or, you know, your absent father, your deadbeat father, whatever. Right. So don't do that. Just allow them to go out there to develop, to thrive, and to have a good life. Okay. They will grow up. They will grow up. And if you've got a child like my child, he asks questions. And we also have to be honest with them as well. Oh, it is quite a space to be in. Nonetheless, wisdom, guidance, God, and time. I always say that, right? Because that's how you'll get through it. That's the only way you'll get through it. All right, guys, 6:43 it is. So the Ghana Power Light, they have got a notice for us today. For those living in Berbice, number 78 Village, customers on the southern side of number 78 Village Public Road, you will experience an interruption in your electricity supply between 11 and 15 hours today. Between 11 and 15 hours today, please ensure that you do what you've got to do to avoid any inconvenience as well. And that is all from the Ghana Power and Light. I also would like to share that the Ministry of Health, they have got outreaches today. And this is for those in the regions. So you can certainly tap into this if it is that you are in these regions. So today in region number 9, Tiger Pond, from 9 a.m. to 5 p.m., they will be doing eye testing and spectacles, cervical cancer screening, laboratory blood testing as well. So this is Tiger Pond from 9 a.m. to 5 p.m. Region number 10. They will be in Red Bud Parking Lot, Linden, from 9 a.m. to 3 p.m. Red Bud Parking Lot, 9 a.m. to 3 p.m. Ensure that you go out there and access the services. In region number 9 as well, they will be in Paipang from 9 a.m. to 5 p.m. Paipang. And again, they will be doing eye testing and spectacles, cervical cancer screening, laboratory blood testing. Region number 9, Kushibai. This was yesterday. I beg your pardon. I actually had downloaded it yesterday because I saw it a bit late. And it totally slipped me after 8 o'clock to mention it to you because I found it after 8. And it's when I got home, I said, oh my goodness, it totally slipped me. So I'm sorry. So in region 9, those areas, you can certainly access the Ministry of Health. They've got outreaches. Please ensure that you go out there and access those services. Again, I'd like to encourage you as well to pick up your vouchers, your health vouchers, because they've got a lot. Okay, so they've got a lot. So please go out, pick it up, and have your necessary tests done. You can get your diabetes test, your kidney test, liver function test. There are multiple tests that can be done from one of those health vouchers. So please ensure that you utilize it. Also want to let you know, again, for those who are seeking job opportunities, the Ministry of Labor, they have got vacancies for occupational safety and health officers for Region 7, 8, and 9, labor officers as well. Please go out, check the Ministry of Labor and Manpower Planning, and you can see the vacancies that are available. You can hashtag MOLMP, MOLMP, hashtag now hiring as well. I did tell you guys that there are a number of vacancies out, even in the private sector, for entry level, middle management as well, positions. Please use the hashtag. Hashtags are so critical. And I would really suggest all those who are into social media, hashtag, use your hashtags, because it makes it easier for persons who are searching to get the information that you're posting. So hashtag now hiring, hashtag jobs in Guyana, hashtag vacancies in Guyana, hashtag we're hiring. I'm just trying to find some others that I had saved so I can share with you. Right, so just check those hashtags and you should be able to access the vacancies that are available, okay? All right, we'll have to stop there because we've got our Guyanese breakfast dish of the day, and those are the immediate information, bits and pieces that I'd like to share with you. So please ensure you do that. Oh, by the way, the Ministry of Education, yesterday they have asked that there is a national call to prayer. And they're asking communities, all faith-based communities across Guyana, to join in prayer for our students, for our teachers, for our school communities leading up to the August 31 reopening of school. So they have outlined to us that we can pray for our students, pray for our teachers, pray for our schools as well, and keep everyone in your prayer as we lead up to the start of the new school term. That is all we've got for you today. 6:48, we've got the sports news coming up. We also have to bring you your Guyanese breakfast dish of the day. But a grand experience is taking place in Barbados until Sunday, August 30. 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Dr. Jose Da Silva of Modern Optical Service will be holding an eye clinic at 54 Bushlot Road, Essequibo Coast, tomorrow, Saturday, August 29, and Sunday, August 30, from 9 hours. All are invited. Let's get to our Guyanese breakfast dish of the day.
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4: It's time for another recipe here on Real Lights Guyana. Today we're going to be cooking saijan bhaji. So for this recipe here, today we're going to be using some, along with our saijan bhaji, it's the drumsticks. If you don't know what it is, the drumsticks that you put in curries and stuff, it's a leaf from that. And for this recipe, we're going to be using some scallions, garlic, onions, pepper, shrimp. We're going to be adding some shrimp to this bhaji as well. Salt to taste and some coconut cream. So first thing, we're going to wash our bhaji. Okay, so that's done, chopped up, getting our garlic ready. Okay guys, so we are using the coconut cream today, but the coconut milk is always better, you know, right? So if you have coconut milk, use coconut milk, right? So we're gonna add a little bit of warm water to our cream. Okay guys, so we are heating some oil in our pan. So we're gonna add our shrimp here first.

0: onions there. 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
1: And breakfast is served.
2: Credit to Real Nice Guyana for our Guyanese breakfast dish of the day. It is 6:51. We've got sports news in a few.
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0: 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Here's your sportscaster.
1: With your sportscaster, Mary Collymore. The Athletics Association of Ghana and the North American, Central American, and Caribbean Athletics Association have officially signed an agreement confirming Ghana as host of the 54th CARIFTA Games next year. The agreement now sets preparations in motion for one of the Caribbean's premier track and field championships. The signing of the MOU on Wednesday formally paved the way for cooperation between the AAG and NACA as Ghana prepares to welcome the region's top junior athletes. AAG President Amanda Hermenstein says Ghana is ready to host the games as preparations begin for the major regional event. NACA President Michael Sands welcomed Ghana's decision to host, describing the CARIFTA Games as a critical platform for the development of young athletes across the Caribbean.
2: It's how pleased I was to get the response, to get the information that President Ali has agreed to host the games in 2027. And again, Barbados will do it in 2028. And that came through the CARICOM. So for us, that is a major, major relief. And it also tells me and tells us that the immediate future of the games is in good hands. Because at the end of the day, the games are so significant to the development of sport of our young people. Every athlete within the Caribbean, right, aspires to, first of all, make his country's CARIFTA team.
1: Sands commended President Dr. Irfan Ali for stepping in through CARICOM to allow Ghana to host the event after the originally identified host was unable to proceed, ensuring continuity of the regional championship. Minister Stephen Jacob says preparations have already begun.

0: It's a reality that is upon us, and it shows where His Excellency and the entire government and where we want to position Guyana.
1: Jacob says the games are also expected to generate significant economic activity, with more than 1,000 athletes, officials, and other visitors expected in Guyana for the championship. Minister Charles Ramson Jr. says hosting CORIFTA forms part of the country's wider sports development strategy, with track and field identified as a key area for Guyana's pursuit of greater international success.
2: But the idea, the vision is very clear about how we are going to move this forward. It is, of course, a great opportunity for us to have all kinds of economic investments here. But from the sports side, track and field has one of the greatest potentials for us to gain Olympic medals. Gain Olympic medals. That is the bottom line. And there must be Olympic medals coming from track and field, coming out from Guyana.
1: Guyana will host the 54th edition of the CORIFTA Games from March 27 to 29, 2027, at the National Track and Field Center at Leonora, West Coast, Demerara. Meanwhile, Education Minister Sonia Parag says adjustments will be made to the National Secondary Schools Championship scheduled for March 3 to 5 next year to better align preparations with the 2027 CORIFTA Games. The move is aimed at giving Guyana's student athletes the best possible preparation ahead of the regional championship.
3: Next year, nationals will be held at Bay Rock, which is a very recent facility that has been opened by the commissioned, established and commissioned by the Ministry of Culture, Youth and Sports through the leadership of the ministers as well as His Excellency. So we will be taking it to Linden, and they will have the opportunity to be home on their turf.
1: Minister Parag also announced that the inter-school championships will be held in October, giving student athletes an early opportunity to compete and prepare for nationals and ultimately CORIFTA. Guyana is preparing to host the 2027 CORIFTA Games for the first time. Slingers FC is setting its sights on another Guyana Football Federation Elite League title as the defending champions prepare for what is expected to be a tough title defense. Season 8 of the GFF Elite League kicks off on August 29 at the National Training Center in Providence. Head coach Jamal Shabazz says Slingers is going through a period of transition, but the objective remains the same, maintaining a high standard on the pitch and winning the league.
4: Slingers going through a transition. We want to improve the infrastructure of the club while maintaining a high level on the field. The plan is for me to just coach for maybe a month or two. Right now, we're looking for a replacement, and for me to do more management and infrastructural work with the club. So this season, again, we focus on winning the league because it's the most important thing to get us to the Caribbean Football Union tournaments.
1: Slingers went unbeaten in the league last season, and Shabazz says the opportunity to return to CFU competition is providing added motivation for the players.
4: Playing unbeaten in the league was good. We lost in the two knockouts. But we didn't play unbeaten in CFU. And therein lies the standard. You know, we've got players who are in the national team and know what it is to play at another level. And for us, the great motivation is to win the league, to get back to CFU. You know, so that in itself is a huge motivation.
1: The core of the squad remains largely unchanged from last season, with several players who joined the club for its CFU campaign expected to remain with Slingers.
4: We find that they're hungry for it, they're saying the right things, and now it's up to when the league starts for us to show the right things.
1: Slingers will now look to translating that hunger into results as they begin their push for another Elite League title. And that's sport at the moment.

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2: The News, featuring the personalities, issues, and events that make the news in Guyana, the Caribbean, and around the world. The news is compiled and edited in the newsroom of the National Communications Network.
1: With the news, I am Deborah Francis. Good morning. First, the lead stories. Mohamed Duo's extradition appeal set for October hearing. Local government minister conducts community walkthrough in Agricola. Education ministry expands training opportunities for technical students. In the region, another Caribbean newspaper to cease publication after 31 years. In the U.S., Trump signs order to rename Lake Ontario as Lake America. Those were your headlines. The details of these and others in a moment.
3: Dengue symptoms can range from mild to severe. Mild symptoms include fever, headaches, eye pains, muscle pains, joint pains, nausea, vomits, generalized weakness, and severe fatigue. Within a few days, a rash can appear. Severe symptoms include persistent vomiting and bleeding from any site. These sites can include the nose, a heavy menstrual cycle, and even blood in the urine or stool. If you are experiencing any of these symptoms, please seek medical attention urgently.

0: Thanks for joining us. Now for the details of the news. A court of appeal has fixed the appeal involving Nazar Mohammed and Azruddin Mohammed for an expedited hearing on October 13, 2026 at 9:30. The appeal concerns proceedings against the Attorney General of Guyana, who is named as the respondent. The court directed the appellants to file the record of appeal by September 4, with written submissions due by September 9. The Attorney General is required to file submissions by September 23, while any reply from the appellants is due by September 30. The appeal will be heard in person at the Court of Appeal in the new wing of the court. Technical students across Guyana are set to benefit from expanded work placements, specialized internships, and accredited aviation training through two new partnerships secured by the Ministry of Education. The agreements link the Guyana Industrial Training Center, GITC, with Farfan and Mendez, and the Essequibo Technical Institute with the Art Williams and Harry Wendt Aeronautical Engineering School and the Board of Industrial Training. From the 2026-2027 school year, Farfan and Mendez will provide GITC students with work placements, safety gear, tools, and specialized training, along with insurance coverage and a daily stipend. The second agreement establishes a 12-month aircraft maintenance foundation program leading to a Level 1 Caribbean vocational qualification. Training will be conducted at the Aeronautical Engineering School in Ogle and at ETI satellite locations in Essequibo, with BIT funding tools, equipment, and study materials. The ministry says the partnerships will give students greater exposure to modern facilities and technologies while strengthening practical skills and preparing them for employment. Minister of Local Government and Regional Development, Priya Manikchand, on Thursday conducted a community walkthrough in Agricola, engaging residents on concerns affecting the neighborhood. Residents guided the minister through the community and highlighted challenges related to infrastructure and their quality of life. A major concern raised was the condition of streetlights, with several areas reportedly experiencing non-functional lighting. Residents said the lack of adequate lighting has created safety and visibility concerns in parts of the community. Minister Manikchand assured residents that their concerns have been heard and will be given attention as part of the government's community-focused approach. She also committed to returning to Agricola for a community meeting to address the streetlight repairs and other infrastructural and social concerns. ...192 children from 9 care homes across Guyana were treated to an evening at the movies as part of First Lady Ari Ali's Adopt an Orphanage initiative. The outing provided an opportunity for the children to relax, socialize, and enjoy recreational activities ahead of the new school term. Participating homes included Save Our Kids, Joshua's Home, Bless the Children Home, St. John's Bosco, Rimeville Children's Home, and the Shahid's Boys and Girls Home. Hope Children's Home and Parbu Sharan also participated in the initiative, which focused on creating positive experiences for children in residential care. The activity highlighted the importance of recreation and social engagement in supporting children's confidence, well-being, and sense of belonging. The Adopt an Orphanage initiative continues to promote inclusion and provide opportunities aimed at supporting the broader development of children in care. The Guyana Police Force, in collaboration with the Environmental Protection Agency, has commenced a 5-day noise management training program for police officers at the Officers Training Center, Ivleri. The training, which began on Thursday, is aimed at strengthening officers' legal, technical, and practical skills in responding to noise nuisance and pollution complaints. EPA officials are facilitating sessions covering permissible noise levels, the decibel scale, sound level meters, testing procedures, evidence gathering, and enforcement requirements. Officers are also being trained in the proper calibration and positioning of equipment, data extraction, and the preparation of reports for evidentiary and legal purposes. The program, introduced by Assistant Commissioner Khalid Mandal, also emphasizes professionalism, due process, and effective engagement with communities. Training continues today with practical field simulations and mock enforcement exercises, and is scheduled to conclude on September 1. 7RSV News from the region. Searchlight newspaper in St. Vincent and the Grenadines is set to cease publication next month, becoming the latest established Caribbean news outlet to halt operations amid mounting financial and structural pressures on the regional media industry. After 31 years of continuous publication, the newspaper will publish its final print edition and pause its digital editions on September 25 as parent company Interactive Media Limited reviews the future direction of the operation. The announcement comes during a particularly difficult period for Caribbean media following the closure of Trinidad and Tobago's Newsday and Guyana's Starbrook News earlier this year and regional digital news platform Loop News in 2025. Searchlight, which began publication in 1995, said its decision came against the backdrop of significant changes in the global media industry, including declining print circulation and advertising revenue, rising operating costs, and the continued movement of audiences and advertisers towards digital platforms. Finally, in the news of this time internationally, U.S. President Donald Trump has signed an executive order seeking to rename Lake Ontario to Lake America. The move comes after trade talks between the U.S. and Canada collapsed late last week, and the U.S. imposed new 50% tariffs on a $20 billion worth of Canadian goods. Canada will implement dollar-for-dollar counter-tariffs next month. Trump has repeatedly posted threats about renaming the lake, one of the five Great Lakes that straddle both countries, on social media amid the trade dispute. He said on Thursday the move was, quote-unquote, official, effective immediately, and that his administration has, quote, filed all the necessary papers, documents, unquote, to make the change. Canadian Prime Minister Mark Carney noted the name Lake Ontario can be traced back more than 400 years, adding in a social media post on Thursday that preceded the formation of the Canadian Confederation and the U.S. Declaration of Independence. That has brought us to the end of the news to the moment.
1: If you test positive for dengue, please be advised to drink lots of fluids, get enough rest, sleep under a mosquito net, and use insect repellent. And only use Panadol or Tylenol for relief of fever and pains. Do not use aspirin or NSAIDs, which include ibuprofen and Aleve.

0: Before we go, here's a recap of the lead stories. Mohamed Duo extradition appeal set for October hearing. Local government minister conducts community walkthrough in Agricola. Education ministry expands training opportunities for technical students. In the region, another Caribbean newspaper to cease publication after 31 years. And in the U.S., Trump signs order to rename Lake Ontario as Lake America. Thanks for joining us. The news came to you compliments of the National Communications Network, with special credit to One Communications. I'm Deborah Francis.
1: 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The news was compiled and edited in the newsroom of the National Communications Network.
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0: 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It's now time to bring you your weather forecast for today's issued by the National Weather Watch Center.
1: With a check of the weather, I am Rafaela David. Partly cloudy and sunny skies can be expected over coastal regions and southern Guyana throughout the day. Regions 1, 2, 7 and inland areas along regions 3 to 4 can expect fair skies during the morning period, with cloudy skies accompanied by isolated showers and thundershowers will likely persist from the afternoon. For the wind, gentle to moderate easterly breeze. Strong winds and lightning strikes during thundershowers. Maximum temperatures will range between 30 and 33 degrees Celsius along the coast and 32 and 35 degrees Celsius elsewhere. And now for your extended forecast. On Saturday, partly cloudy and sunny skies likely to continue over coastal and southern Guyana with no significant rainfall expected. Regions 1, 2, 7 and inland areas along regions 3 to 5 can expect fair and sunny skies during the morning, with cloudy skies accompanied by isolated to scattered showers and thundershowers likely from the afternoon. Until next time, be safe and have a great day.

0: Thank you, Rafaela, for the weather forecast for today's issued by the National Weather Watch Center. You can join us again at approximately 12 hours 25 for another weather forecast. 7 hours 14 it is. Good morning to you. This is The Breakfast Show. We're happy that you are with us. And you would have heard in the weather forecast that we are expecting some showers. And showers are here. Thank God. At Grove, they had a downpour. And the surface of the road is pretty wet. But they've got a good flow of traffic heading in the direction of the city of Georgetown. At Diamond, it does seem as though it's raining. So please be careful as you make your way to and from your destination. We've got a relatively good flow heading towards the city, more towards the city of Georgetown than we've got heading further up the east bank of Demerara, at least at this moment. At the Harbour Bridge, our shot has frozen. We'll get back to the Harbour Bridge. Let's move on to the Houston end. Again, same challenge. Not sure why this happens. DSL Junction is unavailable. And the Jaguar roundabout, it is frozen too. I don't know what is going on. At the University of Guyana, again, just a blank screen. So I really apologize. I think probably because it's the traffic load, I guess. I don't know. Not traffic as in the physical road traffic, but internet traffic is causing us not to be able to have the refreshed version of the view that we would have had. I'm not sure what the reason is. However, oh, Harbour Bridge. Oh, again, static. So it started, but it has shown that just a few vehicles. We've got a few vehicles on the way, relatively steady flow, nothing too significant at the Harbour Bridge at this moment. And pretty cool morning as well at the Harbour Bridge, so not to worry, and hope that everyone gets to their destination safely today. Okay, guys, so that's that. Have you heard that from October 1, you have to apply for your passport online only? Have you? You haven't? Okay, it wasn't on the news this morning, but I rather suspect it was on the news last evening because it was released yesterday, I believe. But I do have an audio, just in event that you did not hear it. I've got an audio for you from the head of immigration, Stephen Telford. It doesn't take very long. So let me just play it for you for all those who are interested in applying, and we all have to at some point or the other apply for our passport or reapply to have it updated. So let's listen in to what he has to say relative to this new timeline of online mechanisms, because of course you know you can apply online.
1: I'm Stephen Telford, Senior Superintendent of the Police and Deputy Chief Immigration Officer for the state of Guyana. So from the 1st of October 2026, we will now be accepting applications for passport only via the online application appointment system. We will no longer accept persons at any of the passport offices with persons walking in with the application. So you will now only be dealt with by an appointment. And that in itself allows you, the applicant, in the application process to choose which one of the passport offices you want to do your application at a date and a time that is convenient to you. Here in Georgetown or countrywide at the Government Services Center, I would just want to alert you in the using of the online application platform. It is pp.gpf.gov.gy, and please be careful as it relates to using of the URL that may be fakely.
0: Oh, someone is calling me. I am so terribly sorry. You cannot call me at this point.
1: So I would want to take this opportunity to encourage you.
0: Okay, guys. So someone is calling me. I'm so sorry. I was playing it from my phone, and I guess a listener decided they would call.
1: To ensure you go, apply, make your appointment, and you come, and then we will serve you.
0: Okay, so that was the end. That's a complete video. I'm so sorry for the interruption. I was playing it from my phone, and then someone decided to call me. Listen, guys, you can text me, okay? Don't call, because I'm on air, and as a result of that, I may not be able to take your call. The number to text is 641-3103, okay? 641-3103, you text that number. Don't call the number, because you see what happened there? I was playing a video, and then the call interrupted the video. But I just wanted to share that with you in event you would have missed it. So this is available for you. I have to renew my passport as well. So I will definitely engage this process and let you know, give you some feedback as to how it goes. And I did note, I believe I shared with you as well a few weeks ago, that the passport office would have advised that at this point, you can also apply online for both your passport as well as your eID card. Remember the eID card? Right. You can definitely apply for those two at the moment. So you can do a double whammy and get it done, or but go online and then do your application. I wonder, let me not preempt the situation. I will give it a try and I will let you know how it goes, because I have some questions, but maybe in going through the process, those questions will be answered. I also want to say good morning to the folks at the Ministry of Human Services and Social Security. I've got some calls. I've received some calls, in fact, during the course of the week. Persons, shut-ins have still not received their $100,000 cash grant. Again, I'm not sure of this process. The process, as revealed to the public, was that they will use the list from the Ministry of Human Services and Social Security, those who have been registered as shut-ins, and they will then contact the persons to facilitate the registration and the delivery of the check, if I understood that correctly. However, quite a number of shut-ins have still not been contacted in the first instance, and have not received their check, but they'd like to have their check. So the folks at the Ministry of Human Services and Social Security, I know you guys are very busy because the demands of the country can be overwhelming. But I also would like for you to pay attention to this as well, because this has been a few months now, right? So please ensure that you check in with the person or persons responsible for checking in with the shut-ins. I got a call from South Rheinfeld a few weeks ago. And then day before yesterday, a call from Siriki in Pomeroon River. I can't recall the gentleman's name. I don't believe I asked him his name, in fact. But he had indicated that he is yet to be contacted as well. They had initially visited his village, from what he had mentioned to me, but then he never saw them back. Okay? So please ensure that this is done, because people need their money, right? People have needs, and particularly shut-ins, they don't have a way to earn. And they're depending on this $100,000. So please, Ministry of Human Services, if you can have your offices, please check out that list. That was, I don't know what the relationship is between finance and human services, but please let the coordination be a bit better and just confirm that everyone on the list would have been contacted, would have been registered, and their check is being processed so that they can access. And even for others who are still waiting on word, you know, those who don't have TIN, those who don't have, I've had so many questions, and I did say, you know, in some instances that sometimes I myself don't have the answer, but I can raise it because I have the platform to raise it. Okay. So I have raised it. And in addition to that, there's a gentleman from Linden who said that his payment of his pension, is it? I have to confirm this, whether this was an NIS pension or whether this was a, Mr. Vifas, please call me. Let me know whether this was the NIS voucher, NIS pension, or whether this was the regular old age pension that you were getting some problems with. Because he had indicated to me that there is a delay. He's unable to access the money at the bank. When he goes to the bank says no money as yet. Okay? And this has been happening for a few months. So please, let's all work with the system. And, you know, if it is that we need to get a timeline to do the banking so that people can get their money. Sadly enough, I have seen that actually happen at a bank where there was this elderly woman who went finding out about her pension, no pension available. And that was past the date of the pension, the date that was communicated to them. So it's really, really, it's heartbreaking, really, to see pensioners, you know, who are really just trying to get their money to go about their normal, get their basket of items that they need and go about their lives. And then they have to wait in the line, the long line, and then be told that no money is available. Okay, so let's just work on fine-tuning the system so that we can serve the public well. Okay? All right, guys. 7:25, let's get our economic report. Burbee's Bridge, we've got your national song, your patriotic song, and then we have landmarks and monuments as well coming up in that order. Stay with us.
2: Hello there, let's tell you what's happening with the price of gold for the economic report. The price of gold, being the second fix, is $4,568.95 per ounce. The gross price is $806,936 Ghana dollars per ounce. The net price or take-home pay is $838,965 Ghana dollars per ounce, or $41,946 Ghana dollars per penny wage. And finally, the selling price is $924,458 Ghana dollars per ounce. And now for your foreign exchange rates, according to the non-bank cambio, buying and selling respectively. For the US dollar, it's $207.98 and $210.45. For the Canadian dollar, it's $149.93 and $151.67. For the euro dollar, it's $241.98 and $245.07. For sterling, it's $282.19 and $285.76. For the Barbados dollar, it's $84.14. For the TT dollar, it's $23.19. And finally, for the Eastern Caribbean dollar, it's $65.04. I am Winsome Henry, and this has been your economic report as of August 27, 2026, as issued by the Bank of Guyana.

Hello there, and here is your Burbies Bridge and Ferry schedules for today, Friday, August 28th. The Burbies Bridge opens at 10 hours 20 and closes at 11 hours 50. And now for your ferry schedules, as issued by the Transport and Harbors Department. From Barica to Suriname, the ferry departs at 8 hours 30, 15 hours, and 18 hours. From Suriname to Barica, the ferry departs at 15 hours and 18 hours. From Barica to Wakenham, the ferry leaves at 16 hours. From Legon to Barica, the ferry departs at 10 hours and 16 hours 30, and Barica to Legon at 15 hours 30. From Bartica to Barica, the ferry departs at 12 hours. That's all for your Burbies Bridge and ferry schedules for today, Friday, August 28th.

0: Welcome to Landmarks and Monuments, the program that looks at the iconic structures and spaces defining Guyana's identity. I am your host, Onika Langhorne Eno. Kawaudarno is an indigenous Wapishana village located in the deep south Rupununi savanna along the Rupununi River in Guyana's Upper Takutu, Upper Essequibo Region 9. With a population of more than 1,000 residents, the community is predominantly Wapishana and continues to maintain practices established over generations. The name Kawaudarno means Snake Hill, a name linked to a local legend. According to the story, a large rock at the center of the village represents the head of an enormous snake known as Karao. This story remains part of the community's relationship with its surroundings. Kawaudarno also maintains its cultural expression through groups such as Karo, Kabishak, and Kokoi. These groups support traditional practices while tourism activities give visitors opportunities to experience craft making and trails that highlight the community's cultural practices and natural environment. Local development has also brought new facilities and events. A traditional village, Benab, was constructed for meetings and gatherings, while a village shop received support under the low carbon development strategy. Kawaudarno has also hosted the Deep South August Games, bringing residents together for sporting events and building greater participation among villagers. That brings us to the end of today's edition of Landmarks and Monuments. Information extracted from the Ministry of Amerindian Affairs, Guyana Chronicle, and other sources. Join us next time as we explore the timeless treasures of our beautiful Guyana.
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4: 7 hours, 38 at this point. We do not have any announcement of death, nor do we have any messages. Our next scheduled announcement of death and messages can be heard at 12 hours 30. How are you this morning? Happy Friday. If today's your birthday, happy birthday to you. If it's your anniversary, happy anniversary as well. So we have lost one of our listeners. I actually was able to meet Mr. John Greaves, Mr. John Nathaniel Greaves Sr. And he passed away on August 22. And he listened ever so often to me, whether I'm on this station, whether I'm on another station, he would listen. And so I'd like to extend my condolences to his family, especially his wife, Faye Greaves, and his children, his grandchildren, his stepchildren, the entire family. Just peace and courage to you as you prepare for his burial. And may his soul find eternal rest, or rest in eternal peace as well. He was a man of faith, and he always calls and he would tell me, you know, whether he's enjoying a particular content. He was involved in a lot of community work. And I have a segment called The Recommendation, and on another station, that is. And he would often call me if it is that he finds the content very good, applicable to his group that he works with. He would ask me to send it to him, just share it so that they can also benefit from it. And it's that type of relationship, you know? And I actually was able to meet him. He celebrated his birthday, his 75th birthday last year. Or was it earlier this year? It was in May. It was earlier this year. Or was it last year? And he invited me to be part of the celebration. So I went along with my son, and we were able to meet with him, and we celebrated his life. And then he had a medical emergency, and now he has passed on. So again, just sending love and hugs and peace and courage to his family, including his loving wife, Mrs. Faye Greaves. And may the peace of God be with you during this period, and may his soul rest in eternal peace as well. So I just wanted to mention that and to let you know that Mrs. Greaves, because I'm sure you would have heard me say good morning to Mr. and Mrs. Greaves before, and may his soul rest in peace. Okay. Okay, guys. So Mr. Vivas from Linden, remember I was asking him to just clarify about his pension. Well, he did say he received it. It was his NIS pension, but he was able to get that sorted out, and he is now in receipt of his pension. So I'm very happy about that. Okay, good. So now we've covered that. Everyone is happy. let's go to a happy song. 7:42. We've got your Today in Cricket History coming up at 7:50.

0: So that was a 2026 song for you, and that was Voice. Yes, Can Behave. 7:50. It is. It's now time for Today in Cricket History.
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1: August 28, 1913, birth of Lindsay Hassett, perhaps best remembered as the Australian captain who lost the Ashes after 19 years despite winning the toss in all five tests. But even in that 1953 series, his last, he demonstrated what a superb little batsman he was, hitting hundreds at Lord's. He averaged 46.56 in a test career that had started in 1938. August 28, 1972, Ravindu Shah, who was born today, burst on the scene in 1998 with three half centuries in his first one-day international series. Given his consistency, style, and risky stroke play, Shah was soon talked about as a batsman of genuine class. He had an impressive 2003 World Cup with two half centuries in the league stages and contributions of 34 and 46 besides. However, he was unable to completely live up to his promise due to injury and had his opportunities for Kenya curtailed as a result of infighting within the board. August 28, 1967, Pakistan were sliding to an innings defeat when Asif Iqbal was joined by Intika Balam at the Oval. Together they put on 190 for the ninth wicket, a test record that lasted until 1997-98. Intikab's 51 was an ideal foil for Asif's joyful 146 of 244 balls. Pakistan lost the test in the series, but its final day belonged to them. August 28, 1956, Australia finished the match at the Oval and the series on 27 for 5, relieved to cling on for a draw, but leaving the Ashes in England. Jim Laker took the last wicket, his 46th in the five matches, a record for a series in England. 19 of them were taken in the previous match, the famous fourth test at Old Trafford. August 28, 1924, the birth of Tony McGibbon, the fast-medium bowler who spearheaded New Zealand's attack from 1950 to 1958. He was also a useful late-order batsman and a superb slip fielder. On the 1953-54 tour of South Africa, he was crippled by enteritis but still took 22 test wickets. His 35 runs in a low-scoring match in Auckland in 1955-56 contributed considerably to New Zealand's maiden test victory against the West Indies. And before we go today, August 28, 1932. Death of a South African who was one of only 13 players to have made a test debut after the age of 40. Jeff Chubb was that rarity in test cricket, an opening bowler who played in glasses. When he made his debut at Trentbridge in 1951, he joined two other 40-year-olds in the team, Eric Rowan and Captain Dudley Nurse. South Africa won by 71 runs. In this, his only test series, Chubb had innings figures of 5 for 77 at Old Trafford. So that's it for today then. See you tomorrow.
2: You can certainly join Edwin C. Raj tomorrow at 7:50 for another edition of Today in Cricket History. 7:54 is now time to put a smile on your face.
3: How do we laugh? We laugh politely. Ha ha ha.
4: In Trinidad, it had a time when women used to say they had to sell their body to get a job. I don't know if that happens here. All you women know about them kind of thing? All you know that? All you hear that? Right. That confirms my story. Now, I have a girlfriend. Not a girlfriend, a girlfriend. Because I's a big man, she's a big woman. The boss trying for months to make a date with she. But she's smart, eh? She know how to push him off. She have her brains. One day the boss called, she said, Jean. Say, yes, sir. He said, don't call me sir. Call me Bill. Well, if you prefer, I'll call you Bill. He said, listen, Jean, today happens to be my birthday. I want to take you out for dinner. She said, so.

0: side, eh? This side. But I've beaten here for you. Boodoop, boop. Get excited because this is the moment you're waiting. Partner, he go home, he refresh himself, he come, he pick up gin. They go Nong Tong, they go all the beautiful nightclubs, Anchorage, Cascadia, Tooth Bagai. They had a wonderful time. Dinner and dance. 2 o'clock in the morning, bringing she home. Now she lives in the Empire Flats. Well, you know where that is, but up St. Vincent. You know, you're Trinidadian. You see I lying? Right. I just tell the truth carelessly. That's all. I don't lie. I said, well, honey, you reach home. She said, you don't want to come in with me? Well, that's the opportunity you wanted. I said, by all means. She said, now listen, walk softly. We don't want to awake the neighbors. She said, don't put on any lights. Go in that room and undress. I will be in this room. When I'm ready, I'll call you over. Boy, my partner take out socks and all. And the man in the prime of life, Papa, if you see him, he ready for the kill. She said, okay, Bill, you could come in now. As Bill reached in she room, she hit the switch. Clatax! The whole office staff was there. Happy birthday to you. Happy birthday to you.
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0: your anniversary. Happy anniversary as well. Just want to wish you an awesome day today. We're heading into the weekend. And of course, heading into the weekend means that you've got some time to relax. You've got some time to do something that will make your heart happy, that will keep your soul at rest, that will rejuvenate you, that will inspire you, that will cause you to make money. Why not, right? The weekend is your time to shine. You do whatever you want to do with your weekend so that you can make your life better. And that is what we are here to help you along, to support you, to encourage you, to cheer you on so that you can make the most of it. Listen, this is a breakfast show. We just want to wish you well. And we've got some greetings and to share with you. And so what we will do is in this hour, bring your inspirational dose of wisdom, Burbies Bridge, Ferry Crossing, and we'll get to your economic report as well. And we've got your Guyanese expression of the day. And today, of course, we are sharing with you expressions that are uniquely Guyanese. Today, we'll talk about some of those authentic expressions, and I'm sure you probably can relate to some of them as well. So listen in and have your kids learn as well, because it's also important that they too get in tune with their culture and understand the way we speak. Now, before I get into all of that, I just want to let you know that the Bihari Restaurant Operations Incorporated is hiring. 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All right, guys, let's move on and say good morning to you wherever it is you are. And so we say good morning, first of all, to Wayne Hudit. Hope that you're going to have yourself a great day today and a great weekend as well. Also saying good morning to Annie Reginald. How are you this morning, Annie? She says they're having light shower. Yes, I've noticed that. The children will be back in school. And she says Regent Street is crazy. And kudos to all of the moms who are putting in their last minute shopping in place. Yeah, it is something to see. And she wished all of the boys and girls enjoy the last Friday at home, enjoy the last few days of August holiday. And she's wishing us all a happy weekend. Thank you so much, Annie. And you have yourself a happy weekend as well. And have a safe one, too. And Geeta Dhiram is also with us. Good morning to you. You have yourself a great day as well. And we also have with us Miss Una Thompson. Good morning to you. And she says, thank God for healing. Oh, my throat. Yes. I mean, I still have a bit, you know, I'm still struggling with it, but it's getting better. And those fathers are living in the animal. What? Miss Una Thompson. Listen, they are good fathers. And then they are bad fathers, right? So I know people tend to want to not have these discussions. But it's about time we have these discussions, right? They are some terrible fathers. There's some fathers who don't care, who don't check on their kids. There are fathers who conveniently check on their kids because they want to say that they are involved in their child's life. You know, that is a mother's fault. That's why they don't see their child. It's a mother's fault. That's why they're not as involved. Excuses, right? Excuses. And then there are those who demonize the mother because, of course, society has this idea that as long as someone moves on with someone else, the mother of the child is some vindictive, you know, has a problem with this, so she's going to create havoc. Listen, sometimes the woman is just happy to be at peace. Maybe, like, thank God that's not my problem anymore, you know? I'm just free. I'm just happy. I'm just happy, right? I'm just happy living my life, doing my thing. But they create this narrative that the woman is this person who is creating all the problems for them, you know? And I always say, if a man has a child or a man has children, listen, sometimes you have to do your homework as a woman and go talk to the woman. Find out what type of father this person is. Because you may be entertaining someone who is pretending to be a good father to your child and cares nothing about theirs, right? But puts this narrative like, oh my gosh, this woman is the cause of me not being in my child's life. You know, this woman is she's the reason because she's keeping the child away. That's the first thing they say. You, sir, you have been given opportunity to be in contact with your child. You've been given opportunity to invest in your child. You've been given opportunities to be present with no strings attached, right? But no. So it goes both ways, you know. And yes, there are some mothers who, out of whatever reason, they do hold back their child or children from seeing their father. But you shouldn't, right? A child deserves both mother and father. And if it is that, in your view, you know, the father is contributing in a meaningful way, sure. Don't allow your child or children to be caught up in adult problems about, you know, who I go with, who I don't speak with. No. I tell my child, respect everyone. Respect everyone. But also, to know when something that is wrong, to know when a wrong is being done. Let's say you're being taught to lie. That is an issue that I've got. You cannot teach a child, or you should not teach a child to lie, because small lies become big lies. And I know sometimes when you have a two-home situation, values differ, right? So these are issues you have to work through. But it really requires, parenting requires maturity. If you're not matured, it becomes a real challenge, right? And like I said, there's no reason, there's really no excuse for not being involved in your child's life. I don't care what you say. Because if it is that you're so interested, you will find a way. If not, you're just a deadbeat. And there are mothers too who don't pay attention to their children and to their child. There are a lot of mothers who, and let's be real about this, there are a lot of mothers who put their child into the arms of their mothers. So the grandparents, we're experiencing a generation of grandparents who are raising children, raising their grandchildren, because the mother is just not interested for whatever reason. But again, it comes back to mental health. It comes back to so many other issues, right? Yes, there are mothers who just are not interested. They're not interested in you know, they don't have that paternal instinct to say, let me look after my child. Let me ensure my child has everything. No, they don't have that. It's just not present for whatever reason, right? But we're not there to judge. We're there to support. And it is, you know, it warrants a discussion, but these are issues that are real and we all have to deal with them. I think the important thing is that the child or the children are given a space to thrive. Right? They're not involved, they're not burdened by adult issues. and they can go to school, they can be children, and they can thrive. That's the important thing. Yes, the adult issues can be worked out, and hence it comes back to my point. I believe a few months ago, when someone had raised the issue of these girls, you know, bus riding and wanting to grow up too quickly, I had made a comment that don't try to grow up too quickly. Enjoy your childhood, right? This is your time to build a foundation, to go to school, to get your qualifications, to build your life. So when you become an adult, you can make adult decisions. But as a child, you're unable to make adult decisions. You most times will make mistakes, and sometimes those mistakes can hold you back a few years, right? So it's important that you stay being a child. Don't try to grow up too quickly. Go to school, you know, ensure that you do what you've got to do. Do your homework, do your schoolwork. If you're involving other activities like sports, healthy activities I'm talking about, get engaged in those activities so that you don't have free time to be, you know, thinking about anything that will be of harm to you. Your parents are really trying to ensure that you come out better than perhaps they did. And so it's important that you take advantage of that. Okay. All right, guys, I think I've made a point, but it's so important that we all have healthy discussions around these and not just blame one or the other, but try to see how best we can, first of all, make better decisions for those who are not in a situation. They can make more informed decisions. That's why when choosing someone, it is just so critical that you understand. It doesn't matter. Education does not matter. You know, it does. You can have the most educated person, but that does not matter in the grand scheme of things in terms of having someone around your child who is worthy of being a parent, an involved parent, because you could be educated, but your mentality is just slack, right? So it's not going to work. So listen, life is about decisions and making informed decisions. Hence, I try to emphasize education. Knowledge is power. It's so important that you make informed decisions. Even if you have made a decision, you know that you can live with the consequences. You've examined all of the possibilities and probabilities, and you are willing to live with the consequences. If not, rethink it. But let's move on, because it is Friday. We cannot go into these very heavy topics, especially during the course of the morning. Friday is about fun, okay? Shakira and Loretta Boodoo, good morning to you ladies. Have yourself a wonderful Friday and a great weekend as well. We also would like to say good morning to the hardworking Ivor Thompson. Hope that you will have yourself a great day. And Auntie Chan from Bartica, all is well. Happy Friday to you as well, my darling. And you have yourself a lovely weekend. And what is going on with my little emoji? You have yourself a lovely weekend, my dear. And thanks for listening to us on the breakfast show. Here we go. And then we have got the lovely Margaret Lawrence. Good morning to you. And you have yourself a great day as well and a great weekend. And Susa Dalton Passard from the east coast of Demerara. Good morning to you as well. Have yourself a lovely weekend. Allison Peters, good morning to you. Have yourself a great weekend as well. And Mr. Joseph Barnes from New York, have yourself a great day and a great weekend as well. And who else do we have? Riri Passard, how are you this morning? And, oh boy, listen, it is, these situations are always, always, always so sensitive, I tell you, so sensitive. But you just, that's why I believe it really requires a healthy discussion, right? To have a healthy discussion, not blame. It's not a discussion where you blame one or the other, but you call out for the accountability. Accountability matters. And unless and until someone can say, listen, this is my stake in this situation without blaming the other person, that's where it starts. That's where it starts. Not to come to a table to say, oh, it's because of you. You didn't do this. You didn't do that. I don't want that. I don't want this. No, no, no. Bring your receipts. Show me the bills that you have paid. You have invested in the children, in the child. You show me. Show me the school fee you have contributed to. Show me the bills. Let's talk evidence, right? Let's start from there. And then we could talk about whether it's 50-50 or it's 90-10 or 99-1. Because honestly, there are some people who don't make sense. There are some fathers who don't make sense, right? And I'm not beating up the men, but it's just the reality. If it is that you're saying that you're such a great dad, show me your receipts. Some guys have never paid a school fee, ever. Never paid a hospital bill, ever. Never. Listen, it's too early. It's too early. Bina Barrett, the lovely Bina Barrett from the East Coast of Demerara. Good morning to you. How are you this morning? Hope that you're going to have yourself a great day. And we also have from Anand Pasad. How are you this morning, Anand? Anand is saying, just trying to open Anand's message. So Anand has a little bit of a lengthy message for us this morning. So let's see. Oh, he's like sending wedding greetings to Terrence Jr. Campo, known as Buck, and Navita Singh, who will be exchanging marriage vows with each other tomorrow. Greetings and best wishes for a lifetime of happiness coming from all their relatives, friends, loved ones, and neighbors, especially from the Suku family of West Rheinwald. Okay, well, congratulations to the couple, and certainly wish them many, many happy years of togetherness. Marriage is a beautiful thing. I do believe there's a space in this world for marriage. Marriage is a beautiful thing. And it's foundation of the family. And so I hope that you guys will have yourself a great... I hope you guys will have yourself a great Friday. I chuckled because I opened Facebook and there's this content creator, Anwar Jabari. He is just so hilarious. So he would normally post a photo and say, can you guys add, let's say, in, for example, in this one, he says, can you guys add Ronaldo to this photo? So he would take out a photo and then he said, can you guys add Ronaldo? And of course, with AI now, people can create all sorts of images. And it's just so hilarious. I tell you, it's hilarious. Oh my word. Anyway, guys, let's move on. Let's get to the inspiration dose of wisdom, our economic reporter, Burbies Bridge Ferry Crossing, and then we will get to our Guyanese expression of the day from Awi Story Got Melody. This is The Breakfast Show. Good morning.
1: I am Winsome Henry, and here is your inspirational dose of wisdom. 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I am Winsome Henry, and that was your dose of wisdom. 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And now for your foreign exchange rates according to the non-bank cambio, buying and selling respectively. For the US dollar, it's $207.98 and $210.45. For the Canadian dollar, it's $149.93 and $151.67. For the euro dollar, it's $241.98 and $245.07. For sterling, it's $282.19 and $285.76. For the Barbados dollar, it's $84.14. For the TT dollar, it's $23.19. And finally, for the Eastern Caribbean dollar, it's $65.04. I am Winsome Henry, and this has been your economic report as of August 27, 2026, as issued by the Bank of Guyana.

8 hours it is. Good morning, everyone. Welcome to the final hour of the breakfast show. We're happy that you are with us today and certainly hope that you will have yourself a happy Friday. If today's your birthday, happy birthday to you. If it's

0: 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The Burbies Bridge opens at 10 hours 20 and closes at 11 hours 50. 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From Suriname to Barica, the ferry departs at 15 hours and 18 hours. 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From Bartica to Barica, the ferry departs at 12 hours. 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
1: Douglas, and I am a Guyanese cultural storyteller. In this episode, I will share with you 8 Guyanese expressions that if you use them, people will mistake you for a Guyanese because these are authentic Guyanese expressions. Number 1, a sakitinshi. Now you're going to use this expression anytime you want to say that you give a retort or you answered someone in a way that they did not expect and you really let them have it. So for instance, let me tell you, she came to me with one Jim Cockbring Ram God story, but it's when I done with she, I suck it in she. That means you give it to them, you let them have it. Okay, that's expression number 1. Number 2 is fish up. Yes. Now, this Guyanese expression means to make someone, to expose someone. Think about a fish and you have a hook and you just bring the fish out of the water. You know, it's in a different environment. So when you say a fishy up, perhaps somebody has done something to you. They came to you and they didn't come to you in a really nice way and want to solve the problem, but they came all big and bad. And guess what you do? When you're done with them, you fish them up. That's another Guyanese expression to use for people to think that you are a Guyanese. Are you ready for number 3? Number 3 is no satisfaction. Now, we use this expression especially if we complain about a child and we do not get the kind of response that we imagine that we should get. So, for instance, a child does something and you go to the parent and you complain, and the way the parent responded, it is not what you wanted, so you're not satisfied. So you would say, let me tell you, she son, I see the boy doing something on the road and I go and tell she, I know she ain't give me no satisfaction. She ain't give me no satisfaction. Yes. Number 4 Guyanese expression that you could use and people gonna think, oh me mama, like you, but where you from? You from Guyana? People gonna stop you and ask you, where you from? You from Guyana? Use this one. And this one is talk for rain and talk for sun. So in the middle of a conversation, if you see that someone is biased, they're one-sided, and they're not really examining the issue in totality, or they're not giving a balanced view, here we're going to say, man, don't do the man. Talk for rain and talk for sun. So what you're saying, think about it, talk for rain and talk for sun. Give a balanced view. Don't be one-sided. Be equitable in your response. You know, talk for rain and talk for sun. So anytime you find yourself in that kind of situation with where there's bias, say to the person, man, don't be like the man. Talk for rain and talk for sun. Yes, that is our Guyanese expression when we want to say to someone, be balanced in your view, be balanced in your observation, be balanced in your response. Talk for rain and talk for sun. Number 5 is, she left me in the half. Now, left me in the half really means that, imagine you and someone going on a total journey, on an entire journey, and they left you in the half, left you halfway. That's a person who has stood you up in whatever it is. Perhaps you had a plan, you made a plan to do something, and the person decided that they're not going to show up or something to that effect. So what you would say, nobody with she left me in the half. Now, a person can left you in the half also in a conversation. They're telling you a story and they don't get to finish the entire story. So you would say what? Man, you're going to left me in the half, so don't left me in the half. tell me the entire story. There is we authentic expression. Left me in the half. Yes, you know, you're getting the total thing. All right, you ready for the next one? The next one, I think this one is number six. The next one is suck salt. Now, we use this especially if you are in a relationship with someone and you sacrifice with them and you were there with them. You know, you would say, hey, let me tell you, the man proper ungrateful. I suck salt with thee. That is to say, you went through with him through the difficult days when times were hard. You were there. You suck salt with he. And look what you do, you know. Yes. You understand? Sometimes you suck salt with people and then what they do? They left you in the half. You see, you got to use them together. That's Guyanese expression there for you. All right. There we go now with the last one. The last one is olos panolos. Now, suppose you're telling somebody a story and you're telling them one bad thing happened to you. And then you're going on, you tell them another bad thing happened to you. Their retort, as they're listening, they will say, oh, my mama girl, olos panolos. That means trouble after trouble. It's not just one thing, but something else happened to you. Olos panolos. Yes, Guyanese expression. So if you want to sound authentically Guyanese, try using these expressions with your friends. Or if you have a Guyanese boyfriend, girlfriend, husband, or wife, guess what? Just wait for the opportune time, the right context, and use one of these expressions. And let me tell you, bet you then gonna say, oh, my mama is where you learned her from. Tell them, say, you went at Owie Story Got Melody. So.
2: That is Miss Glasgow there for you. I hope you've enjoyed that one. Those are some very, very popular expressions indeed. Olaus pun olaus. That's a good one. Oh my goodness. I tell you, I love to listen when she speaks because she has so much institutional memory and she's able to capture it and bring it to life. And I hope that would have served you well in understanding the way we express ourselves as Guyanese. So that's our Guyanese expression of the day. All right, guys, let's go pay some bills because we have got some bills to pay. 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
2: 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She will be there so you can interact with her as well. 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Guys, go out and take advantage of this opportunity.
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0: I, Sheldon, starting at 10 a.m., come out and participate in traditional mining games like battling, Tsukuba crossing, Warashi race, shoveling, digging, and gold search. 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

0: 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I did tell you that we really need these sorts of discussions, right? Healthy, in a healthy manner, not in any accusatory manner, in a very healthy manner, to have just views, perspectives. I know we've got real talk on 98.1. In fact, today they usually join with the three stations, and you can join in. I'm not sure of the topic today, but you can join Tarlin Harris and I believe Kieran Moria, and they will explore various topics. But there is a space, there is a need to have a healthy discussion on these sorts of issues, real issues, you know. And the persons have, you know, the men. Mr. Backus, good morning to you. Mr. Jerry Backus said, I'm happy today, and I should be careful because some of the men may take offense. Listen, we're not beating up on the men at all. We need the men, but we need strong men who will be leaders. Okay, let's put that one out there. We need strong men who will be leaders, starting of themselves, because you have to lead yourself before you can lead anybody else. And then once you can lead yourself confidently, you can definitely extend to your family and then to the world as well. But then there are some very good ones who are on the outside. Ooh, you'd be like model citizen. And when you get to know them, it's like, what is this? Who is this monster? So there are those situations as well. And those are real situations, because, yes, they are real situations where to the world, the person has a different persona. And behind doors, it's a different persona altogether. And sometimes it could be scary behind doors. So please ensure that you know your people. Know your people. Good morning to Auntie Ruby. I hope that you're going to have yourself an awesome day. And so I just would like to say congratulations, not congratulations, but thank you to all of the exceptional fathers. I know there are some exceptional fathers who ensure that their children, their child, taken care of every day of the week, right? Every day of the week, they are in contact. They are supporting. They are present. Those are the types of fathers that we need. And so I just would like to acknowledge all of the outstanding fathers that we have in and around Guyana, in and around the world as well. I mean, I've had the privilege of knowing some fathers who really go out of their way to ensure that their kids are taken care of, right? So absolutely, I will always acknowledge those fathers. But we were just highlighting the situation of, you know, they're absent fathers, deadbeat fathers, fathers who really don't care. Fathers who just go on with their life and sleeping comfortably, but then giving a whole different story, as we say in Guyana, to the people who enable them. Because they're enablers. We're people who enable bad behavior, right? And they're people who enable this type of behavior. So they engage them, they believe all their lies. But I always say, God and time, right? God and time. That will do it for me. And that's why I don't believe in gossip and, you know, trying to refute. You say what you had to say? Okay. God and time. Because God is just, right? And he sees and knows. So who am I to try to rebuff anything? You believe that? Okay, well, believe it. That's your story. You're sticking to it. Okay. God be with you. Listen, it's almost time for me to go, but I just would like to wish you a great weekend. We've got Andrea Joseph coming up tomorrow at 6 hours, starting at 6 hours, she will take you through the weekend edition of the breakfast show, and you can join her then. I will be with you. Oh, on Monday, Oh my goodness. On Monday, school reopens. So I will not be here. I will not be here on Monday because I really need to get my son out to school and, you know, take all the stuff that we need to get to school and so on. So no, I will not be here. And, but I will be here on Tuesday, God willing. Okay. And we'll have another edition of The Breakfast Show. So have a fabulous weekend. Parents, please shop, get all the items that you need. Even if you can't complete your list, get the books that you need for Monday, the pencils. And mind you, if it is that you can be a blessing to a parent, you know, there are parents who are going through it. So if you can be a blessing to a parent, you have extra stationery, you've got extra pencils and so on, please do so. Because we're all going through it and people need support. I really would like to have all of our kids present on Monday. So please, if you've got sneakers, you've got, you know, shoes that can be of help, please do so and help another child to get to school on Monday. Okay? Thank you. Thank you on behalf of the parents as well. Have a great weekend, guys. Be safe. Happy shopping to all those who will be completing their school shopping or perhaps starting their school shopping. No judgment. You know your budget. Do your thing, right? But let's get our kids together on Monday, bright and early to school. I will see you in a new week. Have a great weekend. I'm Deborah Francis. Be absolutely awesome. I have got some reggae music for you. Actually, this song is a peace song, and it's a song speaking about peace. And then I've got another song which will also speak about peace and love. So I hope you will enjoy. Have a great weekend. Bye. I'm Deborah Francis. Be awesome.
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Good morning and welcome this Friday morning to the Christ of the Answer broadcast, a program on the air daily nonstop since August of 1961, a presentation to members and friends of Central Assembly and near the corners of Church and now John Smith Streets. It's good to have you join us today. We trust that the songs and the engrafted word by Dr. Earl Burstwood-Bowler will prove to be a blessing to your heart. So let's begin, as we normally do, with our song service. And I love this song. It simply says, "Mercy rewrote my life." And once you're born again, that's exactly what happens. The mercy of God rewrites your life.

Now, would you join us for a word of prayer? Father and our God, we thank you today for the open door you set before us, and you command us to come boldly. We come boldly, we lift the broadcast, we lift your people, we lift your servant who will declare your word today, and we lift the word that will be shared. We pray that every heart will find victory as we wait in your presence. Give us this day our daily bread, and bless the word to our hearts. We pray in Jesus' precious name. Amen. Trading my sorrows. We trust as you hear the word of God today, and as you join us for prayer at 10 o'clock this morning, that you'll trade your sorrows for victory, because God is a God of victory. So be blessed by the words of this song.

person you're standing next to, shake them just a little bit. Say, listen now. Joy comes in the morning. Morning is not necessarily what has an AM next to it. Morning happens when you wake up. Go kind of easy on them, but shake them a little bit. Say, wake up!

pause to remind you that 10 o'clock this morning, it's time for the Christ is the Answer Miracle Service at the corners of Church and John Smith Streets. And by the grace of God, I'll be there to minister the word of God to every heart. That's at 10 o'clock this morning. 6 this evening, we come back for prayer and praise, stressing the power of God to make the difference and to be the game changer in hearts and lives. We remind you that every Sunday morning, including this Sunday at 7:30, it's a double header. Children's Church in Annex, ages 3 through 12, and our worship service in the sanctuary for everyone else. And we trust again to look into the Word of God and to share the Word of God this Sunday morning. Our Sunday school hour follows at 9:45, and then youths come back together at 4 o'clock for the Youth Ministries program. Our mail address is Christ is the Answer, Post Office Box 10967, here in Georgetown, Guyana. And when you write, be sure to let us know what the broadcast is doing in your heart and life. And also to encourage you to study the Word of God. 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Our mail address is Christ is the Answer, Post Office Box 10967 here in Georgetown, Guyana, or you can email us at center, aog.cita@gmail.com. And after this song, be blessed by the message of the Word of God by Dr. Earl Beresford Bowler. I know he's been ministering to your heart, and you'll be receiving at his hand. A beautiful song says, Jesus, my refuge.

0: What a wonderful song. And now receive Dr. Albert Sabola with today's installment of Truth from the Word of God.
1: But the Lord wants you to give cheerfully. Give with a smile on your face and with a joy in your heart. When you give, God takes notice of it. And notice, it's not the quantity that you give. It's the quality of your giving in this sense. Tithing, Jesus confirms tithing in
2: Matthew 23 and 23. He confirmed that.
1: He said, this you ought to do and not to leave the others undone. But when you give, and you give cheerfully,
2: and you give out of a heart of love, and you give because of your gratitude
1: to God.
2: You give with the right conditions and the right attitude, you will get the right blessings coming back to you.
1: Give,
2: and it shall be given to you.
1: Isn't there a scripture somewhere that says, cast your bread upon the water,
2: for you shall find it after many days? And one of the singing groups said, it shall come back to you.
1: The Lord promised, when you give, it shall be given unto you.
2: Well, I didn't intend to go this far and spend this much time on this, but I still have more that I would like to say to you. Because the next time we meet, I want to answer the question,
1: why do we have to give? Why must we give? Couldn't the church go on without people giving? Why? Every time it comes to the church, it's about give, give, give. Well, the fact is, if you don't give, you would not be able to live. Giving is living. Even the tree, the rose bush in your yard, you pick the rose, and in a few days' time, another rose comes out. The fruit trees you pick, and more comes out, more blossoms come out. Everything is in the giving mood. The heavens
2: just don't look beautiful at night to the stars, but the heavens and the clouds give forth
1: rain.
2: And when the rain falls, it waters the ground. And then the vapor goes back up. And you know the process.
1: The point is,
2: to live, you must be willing to give.
1: You cannot be stingy and tight-fisted.
2: Because everything you have has been given to you by the Lord God Almighty. And how God has worked it out
1: is that when we
2: open our hand to give, by the time our hand comes back to us, God is able to put something in our hand that will benefit us.
1: Point
2: is, some people have stuff in their hand and they don't want to release it because they're afraid they wouldn't get, better give it away, they wouldn't get more.
1: But they'll never get more.
2: If they remain tight-fisted, God will have no place
1: to put
2: what he wants to give them.
1: So give.
2: And it shall be given to you.
1: Press them shaking together and running over.
2: And don't just run away with the thought, well, we're not under the law, so we don't have to give anymore. The Lord will take care of his church. He will take care of the preachers. He will take care of the expenses of the work of God. Yes, he does.
1: But
2: how does he do it?
1: He uses willing men and women to give.
2: And when they give, you get a blessing as a result of what they do. Why don't you join with them and be a giver? And when you give, you will see what comes back to you.
1: you will not receive exactly what you give. You will receive more. When you plant one seed, you don't get one fruit. When you plant one seed, you get several fruit. Someone has said, you can tell or you can count the number of seeds in an orange, but you cannot count the number of oranges in one seed.
2: Do you want me to say that again? You can count the number of seeds in one orange, but you cannot count the number of oranges there are and there will be in one single seed. What you are doing is what you have.
1: You are sowing it
2: as a seed. And you cannot get a harvest unless you plant
1: the seed. If you keep the seed and you store it somewhere, it will remain a seed. But if you sow it, if you plant it,
2: if you put it in the good soil, it's going to develop into a tree. It will blossom. It will bear fruit.
1: Much fruit. And produce far more seeds than the one seed
2: it started out as. So hear me today. It's simple logic. And not only logic, it's faith.
1: Give, and it shall be given
2: unto you. God's method of giving you increase is not by seeking to amass wealth. God's method of giving you increase is by encouraging you
1: to scatter,
2: to sow,
1: to plant,
2: to distribute,
1: to give.
2: When you give, God will multiply what you have. And this is not a gimmick that preachers use. This is the truth
1: of God's word. Give, and it shall be given. Be a giver, and when you are a giver,
2: you will experience that God will supply all your need. You may not become a rich millionaire, although that's possible, you could. But God will see to it
1: that your need is supplied. One last story. You remember that widow that Elisha it was, came to her? And he said to her, I want you to do something for me. It was a famine in the land. And when he told her he wanted her to do something for him or get something for him to eat, she said, I don't have anything in the house.
2: Save a little meal in a barrel and a little oil in a cruse. And I'm going gathering these sticks.
0: Thank you, sir. Father, we pray your blessing upon the word, your blessing upon your servant as he's declared your word. We pray that the word will become flesh in every heart and in every life. We'll come to know the goodness of the Lord and the land of the living. Let your touch, your healing touch, your healing balm be applied to every sickness and every disease. May the power of God move in our midst and touch the sick and raise up those who are afflicted and minister to the needs that are present in our hearts and in our lives. We are careful to give you the glory because you're God all by yourself. And indeed, Jesus Christ is the answer. Bless the word today, we pray. In Jesus' name, amen. Thanks for joining us. Love to have you tomorrow morning, 8:30, for the UT edition of the Christ of the Answer broadcast. Have a wonderful day.

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0: eight farmers' groups representing a similar number of communities in the Berbice River are now poised to begin commercial cultivation of red peas under a project initiated by President Dr. Irfan Ali just over a year ago. The president had engaged with the residents of the Upper Berbice River communities, inviting them to partner with government in the cultivation of red peas and black-eyed peas, for which markets are already available. Under the arrangement, government would provide the planting material and provide and install machinery and equipment to facilitate land preparation in the first instance, and also for harvesting and processing of the peas. On Saturday, Minister Zulfikar Mustafa and team from the Ministry of Agriculture traveled to Kimbia to hand over the promised machinery and equipment. These included eight tractors and rotavators, a small combine, and a fully functional mill and packaging facility, which will be available to the farmers' groups. These groups represent Devout, Gateroy, Fort Nassau, Sandhills, Kimbia, Ibini, Wairuni, and Waikiki. The tractors are specifically designed to operate with the implements that will facilitate mechanized land preparation and planting of beans, including black-eyed peas and red beans. Speaking to the residents of the recipient communities, Agriculture Minister Zulfikar Mustafa said the government is serious about helping them elevate subsistence farming to large-scale commercial agriculture, thereby creating for them greater income generation and contribution to the growth of food production nationally.
1: We were here not so long ago when the president, myself, and some other officials were here, and we make a commitment that we'll come. We'll work with the farmers, and also we have investors here to do a lot of beans. And this here, today, what we are doing, we have procured these machines some time ago for the various groups in the river. And the president would have made that commitment, and today we are here to deliver on that. But more importantly, we have seen when we were here, this project was under construction, the silo. Now this silo costs us $1.3 billion, this project. So this here will enhance your standing, because we want you all to get directly now start massive, large scale planting with red beans and black eyed peas, right? So we will supply you all also with the planting material, with the seeds. And we want you all to go into large scale, because you know for a fact that we have been importing a lot of these items. And we want us to produce as much as possible. That is why government is making this investment. Now, the total investment, all these tractors that you saw here now, these tractors, it's costing approximately $80 million. For all these eight tractors. Then we have a harvester there. That harvester will be it for you, the farmers in the Berbice River. So any group can use this harvester as long as you request it, right? So you have the tractor, you have the harvester, you have the now the silo. You don't have excuse now to come to the silo, because you have spent almost $773 million to build the road. The road is still under construction. So you have a proper road to come here. So you can use the tractor to do your plowing and so, your harrow and so on the tractor, right? And you will have the harvester to harvest it, and at the same time you have the silo to process it.
0: The Agriculture Minister urged the Upper Berbice River farmers to begin cultivation immediately, assuring them that even with the El Nino conditions currently being experienced, they can count on the Ministry of Agriculture and by extension the government of the day to provide every support they may need, including helping them expand into the cultivation of other high-value crops.
1: So I want you all to start immediately. We are in the midst of the dry weather, but we'll still have some rainfall too during this El Nino condition. But we will have our technical staff to work along with you all to give you the technical guidance, and we will give you the support. We want Berbice River, all the villages on the Berbice River, to go into large-scale green beans production. Here, we must produce all our beans. Like what we are doing now, we have started the cultivation of onions. I don't know how many of you saw the trial that we have done. Earlier this year, we did the trial in Region 9. and the trial was very, very successful. Now we will be starting to cultivate approximately 300 acres now, and then across the country and region, 300 acres in Region 9 alone, where a number of groups, young people, different interest groups, will be involved in the cultivation of the onions in the Burbage River, in Region 9. Then we have other groups in Region 2. We are working with groups in Region 3, Region 4, Region 5, Region 6. And we want to work with groups in Region 10 too. So we want Guyana to be a food producing country. Only recently, last week, I was in Yarrow-Cabra. Yarrow-Cabra, we are building a food hub. A food hub that costs approximately $14 million. That food hub will have a modern cold, they will have modern cold storage facilities. We have to store items there that we can export to the Caribbean. Before we get that food hub finished, Bill, you have to start the cultivation of various crops, right? So that we can get involved. And we are not doing one type of crop or the traditional crops. And I don't want you all to do things in subsistence farming. Many of the person who attended the last Tushau conference would have known that when we talk about agriculture, we have to change the way that how we do it. We have to make it more large scale. We have to plant it to scale. And we have to ensure that when we do it, we reduce the cost of production so that you can get more money in your pocket.
0: Minister Mustafa told the gathering in Kimbia, in the coming weeks, he will be undertaking an outreach to all the communities in the Burbage River to engage them on how government can better help them expand their agricultural pursuits so as to meet the growing demand for food both locally and within the region.
1: We recognize that this is an important area and we want to ensure this happens. So this afternoon here, I want you all to recommit to me. I'll be visiting every village in the Burbage River shortly to talk to y'all individually in the villages, but we must work together to produce as much as possible. I want NARI, I have instructed the CEO of NARI to come and send in his technical officers to visit these villages to start the process of y'all start cultivating these beans. So that is the main focus of this afternoon's visit. If you see me, I have here with me all the technical officer. We have Lionel from NDIA. He has been responsible for the design and supervision of the building of the silo. Right? We have Dr. Walran here, who is responsible for GLDA and Ibini, the entire Ibini farm. You know that we are now putting a lot of effort to increase our livestock production too. Recently, we brought in almost 300 pregnant heifers to complement the flocks that we have there, like the number of cattle that we have there. And you'll see more and more animal coming to this Ibini farm. But that farm will act as a nursery for farmers across this country, where we can give other breeding animal to farmers to increase their stock. So that's the ultimate objective. Also, we have increased our program in artificial insemination. We have started a new program now to do embryo transplant, and our extension officers, them are tasked with the responsibility of going to the various communities to ensure that we enhance livestock production. So from the crop side, NARI here, Mr. Jack Narine, who is responsible for NARI, he has been tasked, I have instructed him to ensure that all his officers, them, visit these communities. We also have a farmer's app. I don't know how many of you have joined the app, but that is very, very helpful. You can have all the information on that app that we have. If you go get a smartphone, and before we leave here this afternoon, I will ask our technical people to show you the app to how you can get onto it. You can get market information, weather information, soil information, what disease, if your plant is affected by disease, all that can be. You can look at the app. Extension services and all other things. Services that the ministry offers. So that is a very important as long you have Wi-Fi. So it's important that we work together. Agriculture is important, food production is important, and areas like these are important because you have the kind of facility, you have the resources, you have the land. So you have the potential here. So what the government is doing now, enhancing that potential that you have so that we can go into large-scale production.
0: In handing over the tractors, Minister Mustafa emphasized that the tractors and implements must be made available to those within the various communities who wish to access its service.
1: So this afternoon, I hope Nari would have walked with red beans, right? And we'll distribute it, but that is not the end of all. We'll continue to support you all in the planting material. But this afternoon, I came here to deliver to you the commitment that His Excellency would have made to you all some time ago of giving you all these tractors. This is not any individual one, you know, let me be very frank. Because sometimes when we give these tractors out in the community, one person utilize it, and the community don't get benefit. This one, the entire, if you give one community, if you give a Rooney tractor, the entire community. I want to reiterate that point. So not the two show, or not the leader of the community, not the chairman of the community, it's the entire community. It's the property of the government of Guyana, given to the community. You all agree with me? Good.
2: Very good.
1: So I will be monitoring that. I will be monitoring that to ensure that nobody now hog this thing. Right? So I will come back and I will visit the community directly too. But before I come, I challenge you here today that I want you all to get this, start use it immediately. When you leave here today with it, start use it immediately. Right? So you can service and use it. Right?
0: He urged that should anything go wrong with the tractors, that it be reported immediately so that the ministry can have the problems rectified without delay, preventing any delays in the production effort. Minister Mustafa and team later toured the silos and processing facility where farmers are expected to take their produce once harvesting is completed. Apart from cleaning and sorting the peas, the facility can also package and seal the peas in bags of different sizes. The Agriculture Minister also took the opportunity of meeting with the Ibini staff of both NARI and GLDA, urging them to keep their shoulders to the wheel, ensuring that Burpees River farmers get all the support they need, both crops and livestock farmers. He later checked in on the 300 head of cattle recently imported from Brazil, the first batch of 1,000 pregnant heifers that are expected under the agreement with the neighboring country. He expressed satisfaction at the condition of the animals as they grazed in the lush savanna lands of the Ibini Cattle Ranch.

0: Guyana's coconut industry continues to exceed targets set for annual growth, demonstrating farmers' confidence in government's investments and plans for the modernization and expansion of the sector. From 2021 to the end of 2025, Guyana's farmers grew the acreage under cultivation by 9,114 acres, exceeding the projected target of 5,000 acres by a whopping 82%, taking total cultivation to 34,600 12 acres. This number was realized by just under 3,000 farmers directly involved in coconut production nationwide. For 2026, coconut cultivation has expanded by another 1,200 acres as of the end of May. Agriculture Minister Zulfikar Mustafa says government is pleased with the efforts being put in by farmers and the confidence this shows in the soundness of the targeted investments being placed in the sector.
1: Alive the entire coconut industry, but at the same time we have renewed the interest of farmers because they see now that coconut is a very lucrative crop. The future of the coconut industry is very bright, and they see also the investment that we have made, because over the years we have brought in high yielding nuts, thousands of high yielding nuts. We were able to distribute to farmers. We have been working with them to give them better technical advice. We have been working with them to find market for their produce. So all in all, I think this came about because of the support and the interest that the government has whipped up amongst the farmers. I'm very happy as Minister of Agriculture. This augurs well for us. The demand for coconut and coconut product is increasing on a daily basis, and we must prepare. As a matter of fact, I am hoping that we can achieve this year's target. Although they have planted 1,200 acres, I am hoping that we can touch more large-scale production, large-scale cultivation this year, and I'll be working with the NARI and the Hope Coconut Estate to expand the outreaches and bring in more farmers and ensure that we give more support to the farmers around the country.
0: A key aspect of government's investment in the coconut sector has been the introduction of the Brazilian green dwarf variety, with the first batch arriving in 2023. Many of those first arrivals are now in production, with farmers reporting satisfaction at the initial yields, but most indicating that as the trees mature, they will become progressively more productive.
2: So far for this year, 104,000 Brazilian seed nuts have been imported, from which more than 60,000 coconut seedlings have been produced.
0: According to General Manager of the Hope Estate Industries Limited, Mr. Ricky Rupchan, the growing demand for coconut seedlings has forced an expansion of Hope Estate's seedling nurseries, not only at Hope Estate head office, but at the regional seedling facilities.
3: We have embarked on the expansion of the coconut nursery production program in 2026 under Hope Estate's 2026 capital program. In 2020, we only had the capacity to produce just about 1,500 coconut seedlings at that time, early 2020. And now that has increased due to the capital investment in the coconut National Coconut Decentralization Program, where we produce seedlings, that capacity has increased by 206,000. That is what we could produce as of the end of 2025. We run all the nurseries throughout the country at full capacity. But with the current demand that we have now, the increased demand, we have embarked on a program to increase this capacity of five of the nurseries by an additional 130,000 coconut seedlings per year. So our total capacity now, seedling capacity, we run these nurseries at full capacity, would be 330,000 seedlings we could produce every year.
0: According to Mr. Rupchan, of all the varieties of coconuts imported, the Brazilian green dwarf variety has emerged as the most productive and in huge demand from farmers.
3: For this year alone, we have imported 78,000 of these seed nuts. 26,000 of that was funded through the CDF, Caribbean Development Fund, and the other 52,000 was funded directly from the national budget. So this year alone we have 78,000 of these seed nuts in the system. So, but over the years we have imported an additional 164,000 of this Brazilian seed nuts, and I want to encourage farmers to plant this variety because one, it's adaptability to our climatic conditions and soil type, and two, it's dual purpose, meaning it can be used for oil, water and copra, and three, the volume of water that it produces is, it will range between 700 and 750 mils per nut when it peaks about 5 years after planting.
0: At Hope Estate, a new 40,000 seed nut facility is now producing seedlings, one of several around the country. I was there during the early stages of the project.
3: This is one of the nurseries that we have expanded under the National Coconut Seedling Decentralization Program. This falls under the 2026 capital program. This nursery expansion could accommodate at least 40,000 additional seed nuts at one go. So we have expansion here at Hope, we have at Nari Kampong in Monrepo. We also expanded the capacity at Charity in Region 2, at Lesby Holden and Blackbush Polder, and let them Region 9. So the total expansion could accommodate an additional 130,000 seedlings to the 206,000 that we already have in the system. So we have increased, we took the initiative to increase the capacity because of the demand, and there are some huge investment currently in Guyana. For example, one in quarantine, Region 6 is expected to come on stream very shortly, and they demand about 86,000 seedlings. So they start with 1,000 acres. So that will come on stream very shortly. So we had to increase the capacity to meet the demand, the common demand. And of course, the projection under the government is to increase the coconut sector by an additional 25,000 by 2030. So we have to have the infrastructure in place and the seedling to cater for this expansion.
0: The Hope Estate General Manager also told us of a multi-million dollar project that will see the establishment of a state-of-the-art processing facility at Charity to add value to coconut waste.
3: Under the CDF funding, we were successful to secure funding in the sum of $860,000 to build a state-of-the-art facility to handle coconut waste produced in Region 2, especially the Pomeroon area. And this facility will be located at Nari Nursery Kampong in at Charity, and the design is already completed and implementation is expected to start shortly. It's a two-year program, so sometime in 2027 this facility will come into production. It will be producing two main products. One is the coconut fiber and the cocoa peat, which will be used as planting material, potting mixture. It will help to reduce the dumping that in the Pomeroon River and other areas as well.
0: The contract for this project has been awarded and work is expected to start shortly. Agriculture Minister Zulfikar Mustafa says this facility will be a game changer for the way coconut waste is handled.
1: Improve agriculture as a whole, you know, these mulching and that we'll be doing. This will help us to have more fertile land, help us to fertile the plant better, and that is where Nari comes in. Because what we are doing at Nari with the soil lab, Culture lab, with the mulching, what we're doing with this factory, this will help us tremendously to increase production and increase various crops in our country.
0: One of the country's largest coconut farmers is Mr. Rupan Ramatar of Region 2. He just recently expanded his coconut cultivation in the Pomeroon from 500 to 1,000 acres with the establishment of another 500-acre plot. Both of his farms boast successful intercropping systems, with plantains and bananas being the crops of choice. He says his first batch of Brazilian dwarf coconuts are now coming into production.
4: Well, because of the intervention that government put into the agriculture system on a whole, it fueled me with energy and passion to invest every penny into the coconut industry and farm on a whole. So is that the Brazilian coconut plant, as I speak, this one is a Brazilian. You can see right here, it now start bearing. These are after about 24 months, and it show very, very good sign in productivity. In fact, I plant 40 plants from the first batch of Brazilian plants that come into the country. That is at the older farm, and the production seems to be very well. So, you know, thanks to the president and the Minister of Agriculture to intervene into farming on a whole.
0: Mr. Ramatar also produces the Rooster brand of coconut water, which he markets both locally and overseas. Another farmer at Maikoni is also lauding the introduction of the Brazilian green dwarf variety. Mr. Scott Fraser was among the first set of farmers to receive the new high-yielding variety and has begun harvesting and marketing his coconuts. Because of government's consistent investment in the coconut sector since taking the reins of government in 2020, Guyana's coconut industry has been revitalized, with more and more farmers getting involved in the sector, investing heavily in the establishment of new farms across the country. In a recent report from the International Coconut Community, ICC, Guyana is now ranked third globally in coconut productivity, producing approximately just under 3,000 nuts per acre, behind Jamaica and India.
5: Minister within the Office of the Prime Minister with responsibility for public affairs and information, Kwame McCoy, is calling for a Caribbean-wide framework to guide the responsible use of AI in journalism and broadcasting. The minister made the call during the conference day of the CBU's 57th AGA at the ACC on Tuesday, where he also urged broadcasters to strengthen verification, cybersecurity, and AI literacy in newsrooms.
6: Let us begin shaping a Caribbean framework for the responsible use of artificial intelligence in journalism and broadcasting, with clear standards for disclosure, synthetic content, source protection, AI-assisted reporting, and newsroom accountability, so that our region can define its own ethical boundaries.
5: The minister says those standards must be supported by practical newsroom skills, particularly as journalists and broadcasters face an increasing amount of manipulated and synthetic content.

0: architecture, because misinformation moves across borders and platforms within minutes, as we all know. And a regional threat demands a coordinated regional response.
1: Meanwhile, the minister noted that the focus now must be on turning discussions about AI into measurable action across Caribbean newsrooms.
0: I charge every delegate to return to your institution and move one element of this conversation from theory to implementation. Develop the policy, conduct training, update the editorial code, establish the verification desk, or strengthen the archive, and to do something measurable, because technology change will keep moving rapidly.
1: Minister McCoy says the Caribbean has the creativity and intellectual capacity to use emerging technologies to strengthen its voice and increase its influence in the global information space.
2: That has brought us to the end of Information for Nation Building. This program serves to bring you updates on the work and initiatives being undertaken by the government of Guyana.
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1: Previously on Murundoy, Denzel and Kavita planned a public activity to challenge the anti-rights movement following the vandalism of Kavita and Sharona's boutique. Myrtle supported the idea, though she wondered whether Denzel's growing closeness with Kavita meant old feelings might return. Still hurt by his past with Zena, Denzel was unsure he could open his heart again. As their conversation turned to Zena's hit and run, they also considered whether it might be connected to Coretta's hit and run. Meanwhile, Sharona and Kemal secretly resumed dating, but disagreed over when to tell Kavita. Sharona feared hurting her business partner, while Kemal wanted to keep their relationship private for a little while. When Denzel spotted them having dinner, Sharona grew even more anxious that their secret would reach Kavita. As we return to Murundoy, Eva is on the phone with Jonathan.
2: Jonathan, babes, I still can't stop laughing about how we got away with it. I should despair and go with friends more often. Imagine the police searched your house and couldn't find me. I know. We should keep it to ourselves. It feels good to get away with it, though. I can't wait to see you tomorrow. I love you, too. Bye.
3: Eva?
2: Oh! Yeah, Peppa?
3: Is White just here there?
2: You were listening to my conversation?
3: I heard everything you said.
2: So you invaded my privacy? Nice.
3: Eva, how could you do that?
2: Do what?
3: You lied to us.
2: I lied?
3: You know how worried me, your father and your mother were? Plus other people in Murundoy? And this whole thing is a joke to you?
2: I said it was a joke? You shouldn't be listening to my conversation.
3: The door was open. You should be more careful when you're trying to laugh about your crimes.
2: So now I'm a criminal.
3: I ain't saying you're a criminal, but what you did was wrong.
2: Okay, whatever.
3: Eva, please. Can we talk about this in a calm manner?
2: You're talking.
3: You were with Jonathan the whole time you were missing.
2: Peppa, why are you repeating what you already know?
3: You don't have to be rude, you know. Why you did this, Eva?
2: You see the way my parents treat me? Like I'm some little child?
3: But they care about you.
2: Joy is abusive. That is not care. It's straight up abuse.
3: You might be right. But it still doesn't excuse what you did.
2: Whatever.
3: Why?
2: I wanted to escape. I was tired of everybody treating me like I don't got sense. Like my opinion don't count.
3: Your parents just want you to be safe.
2: Right. So they believe I don't have sense.
3: Okay. You were with Jonathan the whole time?
2: Yes! Why you keep repeating that?
3: So he participated in this whole thing?
2: Please don't blame him. It was my idea.
3: If the police find out, they could charge him for kidnapping and give him false information.
2: Jonathan didn't kidnap me. I went there by choice. I hid from the police by choice.
3: But he's an accomplice.
2: Please leave him alone, Pepper.
3: You don't know that young man long enough to know what kind of person he is. If he could lie like that, does that tell you he's a good person?
2: He's a good person to me. He did what I asked him to do. I didn't want nobody to find me.
3: Eva, you're young. You can't see the red flags. I was once your age, and I made a lot of mistakes. Me, your father, and your mother are trying to stop you from making some unnecessary mistakes.
2: I have to live my own life and learn for myself. Nobody is perfect. It's not like I'm this bad person y'all need to be stressing me out about my every move. I was fed up and I chose to hide by my boyfriend's house so nobody could find me.
3: Okay. So while you were there, y'all were intimate?
2: Well, duh.
3: Okay.
2: You gonna judge me again?
3: No, Eva. I'm not gonna judge you. Like I said, I was once your age, and I know how hormones could have you.
2: Right.
3: But y'all were being safe, right?
2: Yes.
3: So that means you're on board control.
2: Look, I don't think I feel comfortable talking to you about this, since you judged me when I asked you before.
3: My religious beliefs sometimes...
2: I don't care! I don't feel comfortable talking to you about it.
3: I shouldn't have judged you.
2: Right.
3: But even if you're going to be having sex, I want to know you're being safe.
2: Didn't I already say that we were being safe?
3: So you're on board control.
2: Why is it so important to you?
3: You got your whole future ahead of you.
2: Like you think I'm going to end up pregnant or something?
3: I'm not saying that. But you need to be practicing safe sex. And that doesn't mean being on board control alone. Condom use as well.
2: I don't want to be talking to you about this.
3: My point is that pregnancy is not the only risk when you decide to have sex, Eve. There's sexually transmitted infections too.
2: Thanks, Miss Pepper. I didn't know that.
3: You don't need to be rude and sarcastic, you know, Eva.
2: Because you're telling me things I already know.
3: Eva, you cannot trust anybody. You don't know what Jonathan could be doing behind your back.
2: Oh, so you think he's cheating on me?
3: He has a past. He was with Kavita, and he cheated on her.
2: I am not pretentious like Kavita.
3: Excuse me?
2: I'm not no spoiled rich girl. I'm down to earth, and Jonathan likes that.
3: But you can't swear for anybody, Eva. You've only known him for a few months.
2: So?
3: All I'm saying is protect yourself. I don't know if you're on board control, but even if you are, I suggest you also use condoms. You got to judge people sometimes based on the past behavior.
2: So let me get this straight. Just because Kavita and Jonathan's relationship went a certain way, you saying that it's going to go the same way for me and him?
3: That is not what I'm saying. I'm saying you could learn from Kavita's experience with him and move accordingly.
2: Okay. Thanks for the advice, Sister Abigail. I don't have any sexually transmitted infections and I'm not pregnant.
3: Okay.
2: I guess you're going to tell Daddy everything.
3: Do you want me to?
2: You could do whatever you want. Either way, y'all will still look at me like I'm a bad person.
3: But I don't look at you as a bad person, Eva.
2: Hmm.
3: What you did was wrong. But I don't think you're a bad person.
2: Okay, if you say so.
3: I have to go and feed Caleb. Eva, maybe you should tell your father the truth when he comes back. Excuse me.
4: Hey, Pepper, sweetheart, I gotta be up bright and early tomorrow. I have to head down to Spad's. We have to change these faucets. Good night, sweetheart. Mwah.
3: Good night. Simon?
4: Yes, babe?
3: I don't think I could sleep until I tell you something.
4: Oh? Something serious?
3: Yeah. I don't mean to keep you up late, but it's kind of on my chest.
4: Are you pregnant again?
3: What?
4: Why is that not a possibility?
3: You know, Caleb is the one and only. We're not doing that again.
4: Even if the Lord sees it fit to bless us?
3: Simon, please, just focus.
4: Okay, my dear.
3: So, when you were out today, I find out some things that I don't think that you would like. I'm begging you, please, just stay calm. You can sleep on it and decide what to do tomorrow.
4: Okay, I hear you.
3: It's about Eva.
4: Oh my. What has she done now? Eva lied?
3: Simon, please, lower your voice. It's night.
4: I'm going to wake her up right now.
3: No, Simon, no.
4: Pepper, how do you expect me to react after what you've just told me?
3: You can't approach her with anger.
4: This is serious. We had the police looking for her.
3: I know, but please. She's young, and young people make mistakes all the time.
4: But to lie like this, to have her so worried, I was thinking the worst. They found a body and we thought it was hers.
3: Shh. But it wasn't. She was saved the whole time because she was with Jonathan.
4: This tells me everything I need to know about that young man.
3: He's not a good person. But Eva can't see that yet.
4: I never thought I would be dealing with these kinds of issues. Especially with Eva. This is not what I expected from her.
3: I know, babe. But as I say, you make the children, but you ain't make the mine.
4: Oh, gosh, man, Peppa. What am I going to do? Eva can't lie like this and get away with it.
3: Shh, I know. Just sleep on it, and we can figure out how you approach it in a calm manner tomorrow. She and the boy are even sexually active.
4: Well, I figured that much.
3: But from what she told me, they're being safe.
4: Mm-hmm. At least one good thing.
3: There has to be a way forward where we can all come to an understanding.
4: Eva has disrespected all of us. She lied. How will I ever trust her again? You know, maybe Joy was right. Maybe she should go back to live with her because obviously I'm the wrong parent.
5: You have been listening to today's episode of Murundoy.
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1: Gayana, the time is 10 hours 15.

Good morning. Welcome to the program. And also, I welcome all English speakers. Whoever you might be, if you speak English as a language, then you're welcome to the program. And we want you to know that we love you and we care about your life. And I pray for you every day. My name is Dennis Thomas. I'm a missionary and a Bible teacher. So thank you for listening to the program. Please tell your friends, neighbors, loved ones, your acquaintance about the program. I can't think of a better way to start a day than to meditate on God's holy word. Amen. Purpose of the program is to know God, not by way of religion. Bible has little to nothing good to say about religion. It was those religious people that crucified Christ. And so the purpose of this program is to know God by reading directly from the Bible or the Holy Scriptures. And so you can read it for yourself. I mean, why listen to somebody else or anybody, me included, if you can read God's holy word? And that's what I do on the program here. I read directly from the whole text of the Holy Scriptures. So, you know, everybody's got an opinion. Everybody's got a religion. So, back to the Bible, okay? Back to God's holy word. I use, in English, I use the King James Version. So, just a pista, just a hint. Please be my students, and by having your Bible open and your ink pen or pencil and your writing book or a piece of paper, write down the topic of the day, and then also write down the different books of the Bible and the different chapters and verses that I'll be mentioning. And so you can go back and read it for yourself. Very few people can really keep up in the Bible, as I mentioned, the different texts, but that'd be great if you could. But if not, you need to write it down so that you won't forget it, and you can always go back and share it with others. If you would like to communicate with me, please send your letter or your email to PastorDennisThomas@yahoo.com. So you do that, and I'll be able to respond. I've got students I've never met, yet we have a really close and loving relationship. But it's because there's so much distance between us. They live too far away, and I can't get to them, and they can't get to me, but they can listen to the program. They're faithful students, and so that's been a real blessing to their life. And the topic for today is covet, to covet, or covetousness. So what does that mean? Covetousness is the uncontrollable, listen, uncontrollable desire or appetite for that which one does not possess. In other words, you see something that somebody else has and you want it. And you want it so badly that you will do anything to get it. Although there is not a moment in our lives that we don't have needs. I mean, we all have needs. And we are taught in the Holy Scriptures that we should ask, trust, and wait. That's right. The constant fretting for that which we think we need demonstrates a lack of spiritual maturity and faith. There's a place for material blessings in our daily lives, and God's word speaks to this need. Let's listen to the words of our pastor, Jesus Christ, as he was teaching, as he addresses the subject. He says, "Therefore, take no thought, saying, what shall we eat, or what shall we drink, or wherewithal shall we be clothed? For after all these things do the Gentiles seek. For your heavenly Father knoweth that ye have need of all these things. But seek first the kingdom of God and his righteousness, and all these things shall be added unto you. Take therefore no thought for tomorrow, for tomorrow will take thought for the things of itself. Sufficient unto the day is the evil thereof." So, I mean, we should live every day as if it were our very last. That was Matthew chapter 6, verse 31.
through 34. God's will for our life is that for us to work and to be content with our salary. It is so much more difficult to manage money than it is to make it. That's what my daddy taught me. It is such a mistake to think that only the rich people love money. And that's a text in the book of Timothy that's very misquoted. But some people read, money is the root of all evil. It isn't. It's not true. That's not what the Bible says. The Bible says, for the love of money is the root of all evil. The love of something, the covetousness, the coveting, the desire to have something that you don't have that someone else has. And you say, well, I don't like my wife, but I sure do like my neighbor's wife. Well, that's off limits, buddy. You can't do that. And you can't do that. She's not yours. And you do that, you touch her, and you'll have trouble with the law of the land, and you'll have trouble with your neighbor, and you're really going to have trouble with God. It is such a mistake to think that only rich people love money. It says, even the poor can be so overcome with covetousness that it consumes their every thought and embitters their heart against all those who have more. It's a real problem in the world. Covetousness, indeed, is power, and it includes people and it includes possessions. So don't covet. The law of Moses in Exodus chapter 20, verse 17, it says, thou shalt not covet thy neighbor's house. Thou shalt not covet thy neighbor's wife, nor his manservant, nor his maidservant, nor his ox, nor his donkey, nor anything that is thy neighbor's. Don't desire from your neighbor that which he has and that you don't. Don't do it. In the book of Psalm 10 and verse 3, it says, for the wicked boasteth of his heart's desire and blesseth the covetous whom the Lord abhorreth. If you're a covetous person, you're not content. The Bible says that God abhors you, or he hates you. Now, you don't want that. We need God on our side. Amen. Proverbs chapter 28, verse 16. It says, the prince that lacketh understanding is also a great oppressor. He punishes people around him. But he that hateth covetousness shall prolong his days. Be content with that which God has given you. And bless God and thank God for every bite, everything that you have. You may not have a new car, but you got a car. Or you may not have a car at all. But, you know, there's bus services and taxi services. And what's even more beautiful is God gave you two legs. Get off of your buson, get off of your sitter, and start walking. Walk. It's the best thing ever happened to you. In Luke chapter 12, verse 15, it says, and he saith to them, take heed and beware of covetousness. Listen to this. For a man's life consisteth not of the abundance of the things which he possesses. So he says, he's telling you there. He's telling us. Don't covet. In the book of Ephesians chapter 5, verse 3, it says, but fornication and all uncleanness and covetousness, let it not be once named among you as becometh Christians or saints. And so we are admonished or commanded to be content with what we have. And don't fix your eyes on the possessions of other people. You know, you go to work and you work hard. If you want it that bad, don't steal it from your neighbor. Work for it. And thank God for what you do have. In the book of Colossians chapter 3, verse 5, it says, mortify or kill. Mortify, therefore, your members which are upon the earth.
fornication, uncleanness, inordinate affection, evil concupiscence, and covetousness, which is idolatry. And that's true. See, if you want something so bad, you've got your eyes fixed on that, it's become your idol. And if it comes between you and God, it is definitely an idol. If you, whatever it is that you have exalted above the name of Christ and God's holy word, it is an idol. 1 Timothy chapter 3 and verse 3, he's talking about qualifications for a pastor. He says here in 1 Timothy chapter 3 and verse 3, he says, not given to wine, nor striker, nor greedy of filthy lucre. That means money. I mean, prosper. Don't covet prosperity, but patient. Be patient. Not a brawler and not covetous. I mean, you can't. Pastor needs to be very content with what it is that the Lord has given him. It says in 1 Timothy chapter 6, verses 9 through 10, 1 Timothy chapter 6, verses 9 through 10, it says, but they that will be rich, I mean, you got your heart set on it, fall into temptation and a snare and into many foolish and hurtful lusts, which drown men in destruction and perdition. For the love of money, he didn't say money, he says love of money. For the love of money is the root of all evil, which while some have coveted after, they have erred from the faith and pierced themselves with many sorrows. I'm telling you, man, this is great counsel from God's holy word. It will change your life. It'll keep you from falling into disgrace and humility. It says in Proverbs chapter 15 and verse 27, it says, he that is greedy of gain troubleth his own house, but he that hateth gifts shall live. Don't be greedy. Don't be covetous and greedy of gain. You see, you trouble your own house. It says in Hebrews chapter 13, verse 5, let your conversation or your manner of life be without covetousness, and be content with such things as you have. For he hath said, I will never leave thee nor forsake thee. God bless you.

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2: 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Well, I got news for you. You ain't heard nothing yet. And if you don't know, now you know. Glory,
3: glory. Welcome to the documentary on BBC World Service with me, Swazi Shiri. I'm joined by gospel legend Kirk Franklin. With a career spanning over three decades, Kirk has received 20 Grammy Awards, performed on many iconic stages. He's known for his big choirs and live recordings, and Kirk's music has been loved inside and outside the church, and I've been a big fan for years. I'm a radio presenter at BBC Radio 1 Extra and Radio 4, and I love to interview gospel artists. I've always wanted to speak to Kirk Franklin to find out more about the man behind the music. Over the years, Kirk has been so transparent about the highs and lows he's faced. And for Heart and Soul, I want to ask him about his personal faith journey to better understand what inspired some of the biggest gospel songs in the world. What is it about his story that allows his faith and music to go so hand in hand? You can't think of gospel music without thinking of Kirk Franklin, and so I cannot wait to hear all that he has to say. So, let's jump in. Given that I want to understand the man behind the music, I want to go from the beginning. Kirk, could you take me back to your childhood, directing choirs from 11 years old? But how did that come about, and when did you first fall in love with music?
4: Wow, well, I first fell in love with music when I was four. I was adopted, and the lady that adopted me was an older lady. She didn't have money, she didn't have a lot of means, but she took me to church all the time. And so she would raise money by doing things like recycling cans and newspapers to pay for my piano lessons. And those piano lessons I would play in church. So as I played in church, you could tell the people started to really enjoy my music. Like I was kind of like a little child prodigy, I guess. Like I was getting invited to do so many different things. I was always being invited places. But I loved music as a little boy because it gave me an opportunity to escape the loneliness that I felt as a boy and the abandonment that I felt as a boy. And so those things really made music very, very heavy for me. It had a lot of gravity to it. And then I started to hear that I was good at it. You know, I could tell that I would get attention from girls, and that made me very happy. You know, that made me feel really good. And then when I was about 15, when I became a teenager, I started getting in trouble. I started rebelling. Even though I was in church, I was still doing a lot of, you know, just bad things. And then a friend of mine got killed. He got shot and killed. And when he got shot and killed, that changed my life around. That was about 1985. And I gave my heart to Christ. And the music started to change.
3: Mm.
4: Like around about 85, God started giving me ideas. When it came to songwriting, I was able to speak different musically and have conversations about God. There were conversations that were honest. If it was a painful moment or a scary moment or a difficult moment or a confusing moment, I would just put it in the music. Or if it was a love moment, I would put it in the music. So I was always just, like, even on the first album, at 22, I'm writing a song that says, watch over me and protect me from the things I cannot see. Let your loving arms surround me. Even young, I was, you know, kind of crying out. What did the verse say? This is to my friend above who's shown me so much love and grace by placing a smile upon my face. It's hard to express the way I feel, you know?
5: Right.
4: Matter of fact, I got to go back and hear that song again. That's crazy that I was writing like that at 22.
5: Yeah.
4: About my walk with God. And so early on, it was a very intimate kind of father-son relationship that I was, you know, I was still establishing.

0: your testimony of just, yeah, I'm so sorry, of your friend that died. You mentioned being adopted quite young. And I think what I love about your story, Mr. Kirk Franklin, is how honest and how transparent you are from beginning to end. And so when you said, I gave my life to Christ, for anyone who doesn't know that language, for anyone who doesn't, wouldn't know what to do with that, could you unpack that? What was that moment where you put your faith in Christ?
1: Yeah, it was the summer of 1985, and it was in the house of the lady that adopted me. And I basically just prayed the prayer, just prayed the prayer that as Christians that you are taught to pray, that is very rooted around the scripture, that if you confess with your mouth and believe in your heart that Jesus Christ is the Son of God and that he rose from the grave, it's confessing and believing that at that very moment you shall be saved. And so I remember saying to the Lord that, Lord, I don't know much about you, but I know I need you. And I know that how I'm living is not right. And I believe that you died on the cross for me. I believe that you rose from the grave for me. And I believe that you're returning someday for me. And forgive me for my sins. And I accept you as my Savior. And in this moment, I'm believing that I'm born again. I'm believing that in this moment that I'm saved and that you see me and that I prayed this prayer from my heart to you. And in that moment, it was very obvious for me that it was a beginning of something. I remember a couple of days after that, I was outside. And again, I lived in the ghetto, lived in the hood. And so one of my boys that I used to smoke with, a few days after that, he was like passing, you know, and it was my time to smoke. And normally I care about what people think. Mm-hmm. And I didn't want to look like, you know, I didn't want to look like punk in front of everybody, right? And so I just remember looking up in the sky, and it was a beautiful, kind of like a beautiful evening, almost like a beautiful sunset, and with no fear and no shame and no worry about any backlash. I just said, no, man, I'm good.
0: Wow.
1: And I could tell that it took a lot of courage, but I had it.
0: Right.
1: And where did that come from? It's because I believe that that moment was genuine, that it was an authentic moment.
0: And going back to music, going back to the albums, I mean, Kirk Franklin and the Family were filled with worship songs, Silver and Gold, Why We Sing, even to your present day music, worship and live worship, live recordings are always at the heartbeat of Kirk Franklin's music. And so what is it about live worship, a room full of people singing gospel harmonies? Why does that make music so powerful?
1: I don't know. It just does.
0: Mm.
1: Like you said, there's nothing like it. And I'm okay with the unexplainable.
0: Yeah.
1: You know, is I don't have to be so smart that I have an answer for every question. Is I think that some moments you just sit and you just have the opportunity just to be in awe.
0: Yeah.
1: And I think that, once again, you're right. When you hear the music, when you hear the melodies, when you hear the sonics, when you hear the sounds, sometimes you're just in awe.
0: Yeah.
1: You just speak. You don't really know what to say or what to do because it's so much bigger than you.
0: Yeah. And I became a Christian at 14. My mum and dad are not Christians. I went to a youth group, shouts goes out to Blueprint Youth, and they were playing Kirk Franklin music nonstop. And then it goes mainstream. So were you aware that your music had that power to go mainstream? And what was that response like?
1: No, I had no idea that it was going to be mainstream. I had no idea. I had there was no plan for that. And there's never been a plan for the music to be outside of gospel music. I don't know why God did that. And I don't even know how it happened. And so, and you know, I've just tried to do my best to manage that, to try to figure out how to be able to maneuver.
0: The Christian life is a constant rhythm, isn't it, of repentance and belief and faith. Well, what about when life does get really, really tricky, really tough? You've spoken about being adopted, most recently meeting your dad. And how was that? Is there anything in your life that's been like, do you know what? It's been tricky, but I've not walked away from the Lord. What is it that's kept you and your faith?
1: Well, I mean, my faith when life has gotten, like you said, tricky, is that I would not know life without him. It's all I've ever known, that Jesus had my heart before he had my soul. It's because I was a young boy and I had no friends. I had no siblings. It was no one in that house but me and this older lady. And it was a very lonely life. And so I would write songs to Jesus. I would have these conversations on the top of the roof of the house to Jesus. So, you know, like Jesus became a best friend to this little lonely little boy way before I knew about the tenets of Christianity. I knew that Jesus was this invisible best friend that I had.
0: Mm-hmm.
1: So he already had my heart. Like he was already in position to be that guy.
0: Yeah.
1: It's because we were already cool like that. We were already close like that. And so because of that, when I understood as I got older what the depth of this relationship was supposed to be and what it needed to be, it was a natural transition for me. I know nothing else.
0: Mm.
1: And so, you know, life without him would absolutely be like half of me is gone.
0: Some people can wobble along the way. I wobble all the time. Unless the Lord's going to hold me, I'll wobble all the time.
1: We all wobble.
0: And we all wobble. You've seen heights of success, Kirk. You've seen Grammy Awards and success just on loud, loud platforms. That can also be an easy way to lose faith. So what is it that keeps you from trusting in, fame and people-pleasing and validation on the other side of trickiness? What keeps you from that?
1: I think the other component is faith. I think that faith and fear, like a genuine reverence and a fear of, I don't want to let him down. And I don't want to take advantage of grace. You know, I'm grateful for grace because, as Paul said, where sin increased, grace increased all the more.
0: Yeah.
1: As David said, I'm thankful that he does not treat me as my sins deserve. Mm-hmm. So why do I want to abuse that? You know, it's like I don't want to abuse what is already given to me that I haven't even earned or what I don't deserve. So, you know, I'm just very cautious. And I learned early on in my career, I learned that if God hates pride, I want to hate pride. And so I've kind of maneuvered and kind of rocked like that.

0: You're listening to the documentary on the BBC World Service with me, Swazi Shiri, and I'm joined by special guest and gospel artist Kirk Franklin. It's been such a joy hearing so much about his life, his start in music, and how he found faith in the midst of a difficult childhood. After being adopted at 4 years old and not having a great relationship with his biological mother, something unexpected happened in 2023 when Kirk was recording his latest album, Father's Day. It was during this time that Kirk found out who his biological father was, after believing a different man was his father all his life. I watched this documentary all about meeting him, and seeing them hug for the first time was just so moving. I asked what it was like to connect with him after all this time.
1: I have to be very transparent with you and tell you that it's still a journey I'm on. It's still a journey I'm on. I know as Christians, we love every ending to be wrapped in this beautiful bow and packaged. All things work together for the good. You know, like, we love these beautiful endings that we can shout.
0: And they're clean.
1: Yeah. And it's done. But when you talk about people being in the wilderness for 40 years, and you talk about plagues, and you talk about being in the valley, everything does not have a beautiful picture perfect ending. You just got to trust that the story doesn't end on this side of eternity. And as Christians, the other truth is that when we look at the text, we see many believers in the word that had to live with limps.
0: Yeah.
1: Everything isn't healed on this side of heaven. And I know that we want our faith to be that, but nowhere in scripture does it say that faith causes every sickness to be gone. A lot of times it is the faith in the midst of the sickness that makes the true faith. That's what makes the true faith.
0: Yeah.
1: That though he slay me, yet will I trust him, right?
0: Yeah. You know,
1: that's faith. That's faith. Yeah. And so, you know, it's Paul asking, take the thorn, and God saying, no. I'm just going to give you grace for it. So I am still in the process. It's because, think about it, I wasn't looking for a father. He wasn't looking for a son.
0: Right.
1: So, and these realities now, it's like, well, what do we do with this? You know? And so, great man. He's a great man, but I am still walking through, Lord, what do I do?
0: Yeah.
1: And that's the truth.
2: Step two is pointless when you're stuck at one, until you're somebody's son.
0: Yeah. And I just would love to know, what is this? It's not really a secret. We know it's God's grace. But what do you do when family members are tricky to love? People are tricky to love. You yourself know the gospel. You're trying to do that. But it is a wrestle there, wanting to gain love and validation from people who ought to love and validate you. What would you say into something like that?
1: It's the same thing that the athlete says to us when he's running a marathon. And when he's getting to the last part of the marathon and you see him coming around the corner, his leg is beat up, he's bleeding, shoulders are broken, it's got scars, it's rainy, it's dirty, he's fallen a few times. We even see him fall in a couple of pit holes on his way down to the finish line. Mm-hmm. And what encourages us is the fact that he does not stop and go to the side. What encourages us, even though he may be last, everybody stands and waits for him to finish, even if he's limping, even if he's limping. And we're cheering, knowing that the race for others is over. Yeah. But we're celebrating the endurance of this person whose shoes are torn, legs bleeding, scars because of how many times he's rolled down a hill and gotten back up just to finish the race. And what has to happen is that we've got to get the picture out of our lives that you come to Jesus, and on earth he gives you this robe and this crown and this pretty walk and everything, no scars, no issues. Everybody's teeth are pretty, but the true picture of Christianity is that man running that race, rain pouring, pants ripped, and everybody is cheering him on, a great cloud of witnesses. And let me tell you what he does that we must do every day. He wins wounded. And that is the Christian life. We must win women.

0: just talking up on Bible characters. Do you have any character in the Bible that you really resonate with? Do you read someone's story and you're just...
1: David.
0: David.
1: David. David and Paul. David and Paul. Is I love, like, the Psalms. One day he happy, one day he depressed. One day he good, one day he bad, one day he strong, one day he messing up. I mean, David, you know, David wasn't a good father. Mm. David wasn't a good husband. David, you know, was a great soldier, but then he was a cocky soldier. You know, it's that, you know, he's one of my great theological heroes says the dichotomy of Christianity is I'm a mess and a miracle at the same time.
0: Amen. Yeah. Yeah.
1: Isn't that beautiful? Mm. I am a sinner and a saint.
0: Mm-hmm.
1: And I live in a body that the Civil War continues, which I think is the fingerprint of a true Christian.
0: If, yeah.
1: When I meet a Christian that don't have no struggle, that scares me.
0: Mm.
1: If I don't see a civil war in you, I don't think you're fully living the Christian life if you're not in the middle of a civil war.
0: Oh, it's so true. We all wrestle with something. It was really refreshing to hear Kirk talk about faith in this way and how as a Christian, he relates to people in the Bible who all have their struggles too. Like many gospel artists, Kirk has been held to a high standard in the public eye. There have been times where he's faced criticism from inside and outside of the church for all sorts of things, from his music to what he wears, to his past behaviour and family relationships, including rows with his son. And so he's often publicly apologised. I ask Kirk, how has he dealt with living life as a Christian facing such criticism in the public eye?
1: I used to worry about it. It used to stress me out. But, you know, one of the beautiful things about getting older is you really do tap into your chill. You start to tap into your chill. You give zero cares.
0: Sanctified.
1: Zero cares. With the good Christian elbow.
0: And what advice would you give for, you know, you've got the Chandler Moores coming up. You've got loads of people coming up. All of us. Me coming up. I do a breakfast show. I work in very public spaces and claim the name of Jesus. What advice would you give to someone like me that the day I fall and it's embarrassing and I've got to go before people, let alone my own church, and say, you know what, guys, I messed up. I'm clinging to the cross. What advice would you give to us?
1: I would say congratulations. Welcome to the family. Welcome to the family of mess ups. Mm. Welcome to the family of beautiful pictures of brokenness. Welcome. Yeah. I would say welcome. I would say great job.
0: Mm.
1: Thank you for signing up. Yeah. Is I'm a different one. You know, is I'm never going to be ever holier than thou. Is I'm too broken never be holier than thou. I am too clear and I'm too aware of my own depravity. Paul in Romans 7, right? Oh, wretched man that I am. You know, his conversation when he says, you know, I am the chief of sinners.
0: Yeah, yeah.
1: And I'm cool. I'm cool with all that. I'm cool right there. So if people have a problem with that, then if they have a problem with me, then I would tell them to go to the text. Mm. There's a million of me in the text.
0: Right.
1: So if you don't have a problem with the text, you shouldn't have a problem with me.
0: Hebrews 12 comes to mind where you're saying, look at the crowd of witnesses. They're cheering you on. Run the race. Fix your eyes on Christ.
1: Yeah. And that crowd was full of some mess.
0: That big mess.
1: Rahab, liar, you know.
0: Yeah.
1: Prostitutes and murderers. And yeah, man, you know, even before Bathsheba, David had many wives and concubines.
0: Mm.
1: You know.
0: It's messy. Yeah,
1: it's messy. And I can also tell you from an apologetic standpoint, I believe that we can believe in the canon, because if you're trying to put together a false story that is not believable, you're not going to include all the junk. But what I love about the canon of scripture is that it's full of stuff that you would not think that a holy book would include. But I believe that gives it the validity of its authenticity, is its inclusion of the many imperfections and flaws of humanity.
0: Yeah. I would love to know a story or a miracle in your life that you're like, I know this is Christ and I know it's not me, because look at me and look at him. He would use me in this way. Have you got a story of, I don't know, being at an award ceremony, collecting an award and looking at thinking, that is not me?
1: Well, I think it's one that we all can look at. And, you know, we all can laugh at and we all can go, yep, that don't make no sense. I'm a gospel artist with a 33-year career that can't sing. What is that?
0: Preacher.
1: What is that? What are we doing? It makes no sense. It makes no sense. That in itself for me is such a, God, what are you doing? And I'm okay with it. It makes me love him even more because I'm amazed and I'm aware that it's so not me.

0: So the future of gospel music, Mr. Kirk Franklin, what is in store for us?
1: I think that because gospel music is a reflection of the reality of the existence of a true and living God, is that I think that the music will always be a reflection of what that is. Is that it may have different sounds, it may have different sonics, different production. It may have a multiplicity of variables that do not exist now. But as long as there's a conversation of the existence of the triune God, is that I believe that the music that will forever exist, that will proclaim the good news of Jesus Christ. Whether it's through Chandler Moore, Jonathan McReynolds, Tasha Cobbs, whether it's through Daryl Walls, Ja'Kalyn Carr.
0: Yeah.
1: Is that the music is alive and is real and is still on the way.
0: Oh, beautiful. Yeah. Mr. Kirk Franklin, thank you so much for your time. I have, you know, when we get to heaven, as long as you're on the keys, we'll be having a party. So
1: that is so funny. That is so funny. Well, listen, I'll be there.
0: By God's grace. Thank you so much.

0: What an incredible man of faith. He is everything I hoped he would be. So encouraging, so knowledgeable, and he's so funny too. To look back over his 30-year career and have a catalogue of music that still sounds so unbelievably fresh is pretty special. And for me, I feel really grateful to have had the opportunity to thank him for his music, as I have lent on many a Kirk Franklin song when my own life has been hard. I wanted to know the man behind the music, and I feel like I do, especially now after all the stories he shared. It's been so inspiring to hear how strong his faith is and how it has moulded, shaped and sustained him and his music, solidifying him as such a key figure in the world of gospel music. You've been listening to the documentary on the BBC World Service with me, Swazi Shiri. The producer was Miriam Williamson.
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0: What's up, everybody? Welcome down to Real Talk for today, Wednesday, August 28, 2026. It's Real Talk time. Welcome to all of our friends over on 100.1 Vibes FM, as well as the Voice of Guyana. It's Friday, so we're all linked up. I am Tara Lynn Harris. I've got Rihanna in. Rihanna Monroe, good morning. How are you?
1: Good morning, you. I'm doing all right. How are you doing today,
0: Tara? I'm fantastic. It's Friday. I love the vibe. I'm feeling the vibe. It feels like a Friday.
1: Of course.
0: Mm-hmm. Yeah. So
1: I'm so ready for the weekend.
0: Oh, yeah. So I'm definitely looking forward to

0: the conversation today and to the weekend. Mm-hmm. What are your plans for the weekend?
1: Well, my plans for the weekend is probably just to celebrate some birthdays. And yes. So today's my mom's birthday and tomorrow is a friend's celebration. So just probably, you know, hang. I got some plans, but I can't say them on air.
0: Okay. All right. Well, you know what? That's fine. We don't need you to detail everything. But of course, whatever you get up to, hope it's fun for you and that you're safe on the roadways. Mm-hmm. And that goes for everybody, not just Rihanna. If you're heading out and about this weekend, make sure that you do so safely. And be sure to stay hydrated. It's been very hot over the last couple of days and weeks. So make sure you're staying hydrated. I know for some people, they're definitely thinking about what they're doing this weekend because from next week, it's back to school. Mm-hmm. And of course, we're heading into Education Month and Heritage Month. So there are lots of activities and things. So we've got a lot to look forward to. But let's get into our topic for today. It's going to be an interesting one. We are live on Facebook at NCN Guyana. You can give us a call on 227-1899 and you can reach us on WhatsApp. That number is 624-4805. Are you ready? Mm-hmm. All right. Does being family mean having unlimited access to you? That's what we're talking about today. You can come through and share your thoughts. You know the ways. We are on Facebook. You can give us a call. You can send us a message or a voice note. You've got options. So, does being family mean having unlimited access to you? What's your take on this one?
1: I'm going to come as easy as I can.
0: All right.
1: For my opinion, mm-hmm. it all depends on okay. what the circumstances is mm-hmm. or could be. Mm-hmm. But, I believe that everything goes both ways. So,
0: what does that mean?
1: All right, I'm big on respect. Mm-hmm. Right. So, and I grew up knowing that you respect me, I respect you. Mm-hmm. So, should we have a falling out and there's no accountability, you can't have unlimited access to me.
0: Ooh.
1: Blood is thicker than water. Yeah, but these days water is showing up more than blood. Mm-hmm. So.
0: Ooh. All right. Yes. Shots are being fired already. My goodness. Okay.
1: Catch the strays.
0: Yeah. All right. Does being family mean having unlimited access to you? So to break it down a bit, we're talking about those family relations, those family ties. And sometimes people feel like they have maybe rights to you or to your space or to your things or to your, you know, and sometimes that's not necessarily the case.
1: Right.
0: So we're talking about how we define those boundaries when it comes to family. Mm-hmm. For somebody who might be, you know, not that close, it might be somebody that you know,
1: yeah.
0: but they're not your family or even a close friend. Mm-hmm. They're just somebody who's in your environment, right? It might be a lot easier for you to establish a boundary with that kind of person rather than somebody you grew up with, somebody who, you know, you share the same last name with, or even if they're not actually your blood relative, somebody who's close to you, right?
1: Yeah.
0: And I think today's topic is really about, it's really about boundaries. How do you establish those boundaries, or where do you draw the line? Sometimes you might have, and this might be the relationship that you have with your family. You go over, you know, you don't necessarily rap or call out. You go in the gate, you go in the door, you open the fridge. It's that kind of relationship. For some people, yes, you might be family, but if you come in my house and you didn't call me before, or you go to my fridge or you go to my pot, we might have an issue with that, right? So I think, right.
1: Yeah.
0: So I think it really depends on what kind of relationship you have with that person mm-hmm. or those people. And then when those lines are crossed, you feel some type of way, but do you say something about it? How do you broach that conversation? I think all of that is what we're talking about today. And the question is, does being family mean unlimited access to you? Sometimes people feel, okay, we're related. So yes, I can come over when I want. Yes, I can say or do what I want when I want. And the idea of you opposing that or having something to say about that or not being comfortable with that is unheard of.
1: And it also comes down to the fact that if it's someone much older than you and you're younger.
0: Ooh, age is a good factor to talk about.
1: Yes.
0: Yeah. All right. So it's going to be a very interesting one, and you guys can feel free to come through and share your thoughts on this. Does being family mean that someone has unlimited access to you? That's what we're talking about. Somebody is in on Facebook and they're saying, good morning. Thank you so much for coming through. And you can feel free to share your thoughts on our topic for today. You know the ways. Facebook, WhatsApp, 624-4805. And that number to call is 227-1899. I feel like we should have a scenario. That's what's coming to mind for me. But does being family mean having unlimited access to you? Do you have a yes or no to this? Or do you think it depends?
1: It depends, but I'm strongly on the no side.
0: Okay, so just because we're family doesn't mean you have unlimited access.
1: That is so, especially given the fact that I'm getting older.
0: All right.
1: It's different then to now.
0: Okay, so what you're saying is for a child or a young person, a teen, or a young adult, it's a little bit different than when you get older. Is that what you're saying?
1: Yes. For me personally, you know, growing up, it's always you're in a child's place, stay in a child's place. And as a child, you have to endure those things because you're told or you grew up knowing that, you know, you can't talk back to your adults, your elders and these things. It's considered disrespectful. But once you get older and you've reached a point, let's say,
0: you're free to talk back.
1: Not talk back in the kind of way. But I think now you're at the age where your opinions matter. You have a voice and you can speak, you know? So it's not a case of, okay, because you're older, I cannot say something that is making me uncomfortable just because you're family.
0: So
1: that's my take so far. You know, I think it's important that everybody has a voice and they can speak on things that bother them. Or, you know, they strongly believe that you cannot have access to me just because we share blood or we share a name. Or, you know, well, some people they use that authority because, you know, you're family from marriage and whatever. So, yeah.
0: All right. I mean, I think on the note about saying how you feel about things, though, sometimes it's not just what's being said, but how.
1: And
0: I do feel like that goes both ways because if you are someone who is older or more mature than someone else, and it happens a lot with children too, if you're speaking to a child, it doesn't mean that you need to bark at them.
1: Right. Exactly.
0: Yeah. So I think sometimes it's what's being said, but also how it's being said. All right. Very sticky one today. You guys come through and share your thoughts. Have you had this experience? If you are, you know, if you've got family, I also feel like this happens when it comes to like borrowing. So if somebody borrows money or something, not just money, borrows something from you, it might be a piece of equipment or something like that. And then there's the assumption that we're family. So, yeah, I don't need to give it back.
1: Pardon? Oh, no.
0: Yeah. These things happen.
1: I'm a different breed.
0: Yeah.
1: I'm a very different breed. Like I said, I am big on reciprocation. So what I would do for somebody, I would appreciate it being returned, vice versa. Right? Yeah. I mean, it's not an expectation, but I mean, you're you. So I would prefer that if I lend you something or I give you something with the attachment that it's to be returned, please follow that.
0: Right. But here's the thing. I think sometimes, okay, so you're saying how you feel about it, right? And I think sometimes, and it's reasonable to have that expectation, I think. But sometimes people maybe get into a situation where they have that expectation and they might feel like everybody else has that expectation. So if I wouldn't do something to somebody else, I'm not expecting them to do that to me. Right?
1: True.
0: So when you get into a situation where you lend something in good faith, what do you do if that doesn't come back? Do you have a conversation about it? Do you just make mental notes? Hey, I lent this person this thing. They didn't return it. I'm not going to lend them anything else. Okay. Or how do you address that?
1: Okay, so I'm a vocal person. I like to tell people what is on my mind because I'm getting older. And I was going to say a statement, but anyway.
0: All right. Take it easy.
1: Basically, for me, I would take the notes, right? Okay, I lent you something, you did not return it, but I'm also going to address it. I'm going to be like, hey, I lent you this, are you going to return it? Or, I lent you my thing, what happened? Right?
0: Yeah.
1: And I'm a person, I would hear people come and say, oh, I lent this thing to somebody, and they didn't give it. I'm like, can you just go and tell them, can I have it back, please? I'm a very straightforward person, like, just get to the point. Hey, I lent you something, please return to owner. I say
0: return
1: that
0: to owner.
1: I say that to a lot of persons. Like if I learn something, yeah, I'm like, it's mine. You know, especially for something that costs money.
0: Yeah,
1: please return.
0: Well, most things cost. So
1: yeah, I mean, like, you know, the all right. Let me see. For example, I've never done this, but just for context, I lent you my laptop for a few days, right? You have something important to do. I don't use it normally, so I have no problem. But then all of a sudden I realize I'm not hearing any feedback. Okay, I'm done with it. You know, I'm not using it. I'm returning it. You're hearing nothing. So now I gotta come and ask you for that. I don't think I should need to come and ask you for that. It don't get me started on the money part, because people can come and ask for money, but then it's always a problem to give it back. Like, you borrowed money from me, now you don't want to pay me back. Don't be doing that.
0: All right. Very interesting one. Does being family mean having unlimited access to you? You can come through and share your thoughts. I think boundaries get very sticky when it comes closer to home. And you might think, okay, this is how I want to deal with my stuff, my resources. This is how I want to deal with people. And even when it comes to your personal boundaries, how you take care of yourself, how you conduct yourself, the kinds of spaces that you want to be in, the kinds of environments that you want to be in. And sometimes I don't think we think very deeply about that. It's just, okay, this is family. This is how I grew up. This is what we know. And when maybe you make a decision that's different from that, then everybody want to know why you switch up.
1: That is true. Then I really look at it that, you know, if I'm setting boundaries, you should respect that. I'm not my own person, right? We're all human beings. We all have individual personalities and so on. But if I set a boundary, you got to respect that, and vice versa, because people need their space. People need respect. That's a non-negotiable, right? I get that. Regardless of age.
0: Yeah.
1: You gotta be respectful. But, you know, some people like to abuse that. Especially some family members. That's just my opinion, of course. Not everybody's like that. But then it's a case like, okay, if you know you and someone have a falling out and you don't appreciate how something was done, and then your other family will be like, but it's family. What about my opinions? How I feel about something? You know? So, for me, I really think that everybody should be respectable on other person's boundaries, regardless of what it is. I mean, if you think that something is unreasonable, you can bring it up, right? Talk to that person. But at the end of the day, what you want for yourself, people can want for themselves as well.
0: All right. Interesting points there. Interesting thoughts. How do you feel about the statement, blood is thicker than water?
1: It doesn't entirely apply to me.
0: What do you mean?
1: Well, I take my family very seriously, right? I value their opinions sometimes.
0: Oh, no.
1: But I do believe that they have my best interests at heart. However, if there's a case that, you know, somebody outside of my family has been doing what my family should be doing, then it goes to say that, yes, blood is thicker than water, but sometimes water is showing up for you Better than the blood.
0: Oops.
1: Right? And there's no shots being fired there. It's just me speaking on my opinion, right?
0: Yeah, and that's fair.
1: Yeah. But like I said, I treat everybody with the same respect. At least I think I do. Because other people would have different opinions of that. And I'm a very own way person. So, I mean...
0: You're very own way? Oh, yeah, my goodness.
1: I'm going to be very honest. Like, I live in a two-way street, so what I do for myself or I give to others, I like the reciprocation, right? I keep saying that because I think it's important that, you know, what you want for yourself, you'd want for others, or like what you don't want for yourself, don't do it to others,
0: right? All right. Very good. What do you think about this? Loving your family, loving those who are close to you, but still setting boundaries. Do you think that the two can coexist? Because, of course, I think sometimes people think of, and just the statement we were just talking about, blood is thicker than water. It's the idea that because it's family, you go all out for family. And the things that you might not do for other people, or the things that you might not take from other people, or the things that you might not see with other people for or about,
1: should be acceptable because it's right. family.
0: So on the heels of that, my question is, do you think you can love and love well, love hard, you can love your family but still have boundaries? Do you think the two can coexist?
1: I think they should coexist. It's important that yes, your family is the only people that would, not only, but your family is the people that are supposed to look out for you, and the rest of the world wouldn't, right? But as of lately, a lot of family members just be showing off themselves.
0: Oops.
1: Right? And this is just me
0: saying, y'all being good family members?
1: Right. Like the families that people would have back then, I would go all out that you could say, yes, this is my family. They're protecting me regardless, right? Nowadays, it's like from the slightest inconvenience, everybody upset. You know, and being a young person and you grew up a certain way is respect. A lot of older people use that term a lot. It's respect, regardless of what. Like,
0: you have to show it. You have to.
1: Yeah.
0: All right. That's a good one. We've got some comments coming in from, I believe this is Nicola. Good morning to you, Nicola. Thank you for coming through. And she says, blood makes you related, loyalty makes you family.
1: I like that.
0: Blood makes you related, loyalty makes you family. She says, good morning, ladies. Great topic. A lot of times other people show up more than family. She says, re-hit the nail, the hammer on the nail. Yes. All right, Nicola, thank you so much for that. Blood makes you related, loyalty makes you family.
1: I do like that, and I believe it's so.
0: All right. So we're going with that one. Thank you for that, Nicola. Does being family mean you have unlimited access? That's our topic for today. You can come through and share your thoughts on the topic. And, of course, we're not bashing families today, not in the least, but we are asking about, you know, because some people feel because we're related, because we share maybe the same name or the same pop, the same roof, that there's some things, not even that, because it could be your extended family too. Because we are related, that means I have access to you, unlimited access at
1: I
0: that.
1: I think the word for that is in my mind, I could be wrong, but for me, that word is probably entitlement. I say that because of the different terms for being related. That, you know, I'm your family, so I'm entitled to this. You know? Okay, how to put it? Let's say you have a family member that have done a lot of things to you when you were young. Right?
0: Like, okay.
1: They were there for you. And as you get older, you and this person are just not close anymore. Like that. But you respect them as your family member. And then for some reason, you guys have a falling out. And then you have to hear all these things being thrown back in your face. Like, oh, I did this for you. It wasn't a requirement. You chose to do this, right? So now, when that being said, and, you know, we have a fun out, and there's no accountability being taken, and, you know, there's no way to work around this. Are you telling me that I'm just supposed to let it be? And, you know, just let, I see it as a form of disrespect, just like how older folks would see it as a form of disrespect for other things. But just because you did some things to me when I was younger doesn't mean I have to. I don't have to do anything. Right?
0: All right.
1: It's my choice and your choice if we can come to an agreement or an understanding. And we can work around something like that. Right? And this is just a example for context, right?
0: Yeah.
1: So it's like, I think even though people do things for you, I looked at like, when certain people start to list things that they've done for you in this life, in my head I'm like, you want a cookie?
0: Oh, no. All right. Well, thanks for sharing that, because I think, and when you said the word, it really hit for me in the sense that maybe there is a sense of entitlement there. And maybe sometimes people do that intentionally. Okay, let me help this person, or let me do this, or let me, you know, act in a certain way so that I have something to pull on in future. I don't know.
1: I am a person that is very grateful for when people go out of their way, of their way to do something for me, because I would do the same.
0: Right.
1: Right? But I don't like when people have to go be like, oh, I do this for you.
0: Doing it for some bargaining chips in the future. I don't know.
1: And then in my head, I'm like, you know, if this is how you're going to be, you can keep it.
0: Oops.
1: Right, so like I'm gonna figure it out on my own, and this is just me speaking as a Gen Z.
0: All right, and we appreciate that. Auntie Ruby is in. She sends through some stickers. Auntie Ruby, we haven't heard from you in a bit, but thank you for coming through, and you can share your thoughts as well. Kausalya says, good morning, beautiful ladies, and listening attentively to the program, watching from cloudy canal number 2. It's cloudy. Ooh. All right. She says, for me, family is everything, and they can visit me anytime. No boundaries are set. Have a wonderful rest of the day. Thanks for that, Kausalya. Very interesting thought there. And we've got a caller on the line. Good morning. Good morning.
2: Good morning, Sarah.
0: Hey, Jameer. How
1: good
0: are you?
1: Good morning. Good morning.
2: Good morning. And I just forget the next girl name there.
0: Rihanna.
2: Rihanna, yeah.
0: Yes.
2: I now remember.
0: Yes.
2: Yes.
0: Alright. What do you think? Go ahead.
2: You got a part where you're bringing the blood and boundary. Something like that, I think you said. But yes, man, you got to set boundaries. It could be family, yes. But you got to set boundaries.
0: All
2: right. Because things don't go right. Right? And they borrow in. Borrow. A borrow is a borrow. It's not to give the person the thing. They should return it, wherever it is. But most people, it's either they break your thing.
0: Oh, my.
2: Or they like it more than you.
0: Oh, my goodness.
2: Yeah, this is the part. But I got a friend. She gave me one plant. And I plant. Now, all is she on there, though. She ain't taking care of she.
0: Oh, no.
2: But every time she ready for one to give somebody, she's asked me for it. I said, man, we gonna walk out some, man. You gotta take care of you and where you get to. And share it. I got me on here, I taking care of it, and I can see what to do with me on. No, she ain't like that, man. I help you when you didn't got.
0: Oh, boy.
2: She, man. I must plant it for she, and she must take it and give it away.
1: My friend.
2: So, okay. Boundaries must fix. Because house don't go very well. Yes.
0: All right. Well, thanks for that, Jameer. Alrighty, 11 hours 26. Does being family mean having unlimited access to you? That's our topic for today. And of course, you know the ways you can reach us. We are live on Facebook at NCN Guyana. The number to call, 227-1899. And you can reach out to us on WhatsApp, 624-4805. What do you think about those?
1: I'm a little biased.
0: What do you mean?
1: Like I said, my response would really change. I mean, there are certain family members where you can make exceptions for. Because, you know, you value the bond that you guys have. But as Jameer said, you gave me something. Mm-hmm. I looked after my something that you gave me. You lend me this plant. You give it to me. Yeah. Right? And I took care of my plants. It flourished. It got more and so and so. And your plants died. Now you come to tell me that you want to give me my plants? And you didn't take care of yours? Me personally, unless we can have an adult conversation about this, mm-hmm. it's not a friend. I don't think that you're respecting my boundaries. I mean, you did this for me. And I am cherishing what you did for me. That doesn't mean or give you that entitlement that you can come and take what I already flourish. You know?
0: Yeah. And I mean, I know he's giving an example, but I think sometimes this can go in different directions. You know, it could be something completely different, but it's the same principle. And I think sometimes people think about, well, okay, I was the one that helped you. I was there for you at that time. And now, well, in this case that the plants have died, help me, right?
1: Yeah.
0: But I think sometimes we, and this is why we have these types of conversations, because you can look at it from different angles. And she might be thinking, well, I gave you the plant. How? Why can't you, you know, help me to give to other people or to give me back now that I've lost mine? Right. And, you know, or you could look at it from the angle that, hey, you gave this to me and I took care of it. You could take care of yours too.
1: Right.
0: And again, we're talking about the plants, but we're also not. You understand?
1: So, yes, I do.
0: All right. Let's take this caller. Good morning. Good morning.
2: Hey, Tara.
0: Hey, Tamir.
2: Yes, I actually hear you, Magnify.
0: Uh-huh.
2: The plants, when she asks for it, it's not for she. She giving it away. Yeah, and it happened about 10 times.
0: Oh, my goodness.
2: Yeah, or either she's selling it. One out of the two.
1: So, like, you're the producer?
2: Yes, I just giving she back now for giveaway.
0: Okay.
2: What happened, man? You can't plant it or take care of the same one that I give you, and then you're going to start fix yourself for it.
0: Right.
2: And then you're going to fix the friend.
0: Mm-hmm.
2: Yeah. But I know people does help people, and when they get up in life, they don't got time with you who ride in a bicycle. They do drive past you on the road, and they make the boundary too far. The boundary line there too far. Like, you can't even see them. You call the phone, they don't answer you.
1: I understand that part.
0: Yeah.
2: So I mean, it'll be hard with some family member on their behalf. Some of them just look at it, man, I work hard, but I get what I want. So now they ain't got time with nobody. But they got the things there. When the foot broke, then you know he matter.
0: Yeah. All right, Tamir. Thank you for that. 11 hours 30 already. Does being family mean having unlimited access to you? That's our topic for today. Popsicle is in saying good morning and up. And of course, he's sending through a very big smiley face. So maybe Popsicle is in a good mood today. Hey, Popsicle. Thanks for coming through. Very interesting topic. And again, he's also sharing different angles, because that person might now be driving, you're still riding, and you're thinking, well, I helped you when you were walking. You know what I mean?
1: Yeah.
0: So again, we're talking about the plants, we're talking about the modes of transportation, but we're also talking about the principle behind all of it.
1: Right. And it's basically not saying that you have that right just because.
0: I think people look at it from different angles, and sometimes that's where you have a falling out, because one person sees it from one angle, the other from another, and you don't have that agreement, right? You're not on the same page.
1: It's basically like the a post I saw a while. It's with two persons, and they're looking at a number on the ground. So the number is 6 and it's 9. So one person is seeing 6, the other person is seeing 9. Now, that doesn't mean that we're wrong. It just means we have different perspectives on something.
0: So. Yeah. Yeah, Davon uses that analogy quite a bit. And the thing is, depending on where you're looking from, you will be convinced that what you're seeing is
1: right. Like,
0: and it's not that you're wrong about that.
1: Exactly.
0: It's just that there are other perspectives. There are other angles.
1: Agreed.
0: All right, let's take this caller. Good morning.
3: Good morning, Miss Caroline.
0: Good morning.
1: Good morning.
3: And how are you?
0: I'm doing just fine. How are
3: and
0: you?
3: My friend that's sitting in my front chair. How are you?
0: Rihanna.
1: I'm doing well.
0: Yes.
3: Rihanna.
0: Yes.
3: How are you?
1: I'm
3: welcome
1: thinking.
3: To our program.
1: Thank you so much.
3: Javier,
0: oh,
3: my boy.
0: Goodness.
3: Make some lovely points.
0: Mm-hmm.
3: Right now, forgive her no plan.
0: Oh, boy.
3: Because, I mean, take care of what you have got.
0: Mm-hmm.
3: Then you can take care of someone else.
0: Mm-hmm.
3: And every minute you come in for a plan, oh, gosh. Be careful with yourself because, trust me, she didn't get him not even another route.
0: Mm-hmm.
3: Anyway, my point is that the only time you see some family mm-hmm. is when they want to come to talk name mm. about another.
0: Oops.
3: To get something from you.
0: Ah.
3: Yes, especially when you're in America.
0: Mm.
3: Right? Listen to this, my little friend here.
1: Mm-hmm.
3: Because I'm young like you too. Let me tell you something.
0: Mm-hmm.
3: They knock 1, 2, 3, they call your number and they start to talk all sort of ill things just to get a dollar. My point is, call and beg for what you want to beg for.
0: Mm-hmm.
3: Don't ridicule another.
1: Mm-hmm.
3: Yeah, but some of them love to listen to gossip.
0: Mm.
3: Yes. So sometimes you got to set boundaries, as my young friend said here.
0: Mm-hmm.
3: Boundaries is important.
0: Hmm.
3: You understand? And not only that, I second what Javier and also say.
0: Mm-hmm.
3: You help some of them, and then in the long run, they be like, you know, like crap. You don't help, you know, forget about what you have done for them.
0: Mm-hmm,
3: but you're
0: mm-hmm.
3: not looking forward for nothing,
0: mm-hmm.
3: but just the attitude
1: mm-hmm.
3: behind the behavior of that person.
0: Mm-hmm, mm-hmm.
3: That's how family, some family, you know, show their appreciation. I don't feel that's appreciation. I feel that's wickedness, some of them.
0: Mm.
3: Yes. Which means my family is not like that. So thank God for that. But growing up, seeing a lot of that, my heart is not like that either.
0: Mm-hmm.
3: But thank God.
0: Yeah.
3: There is a God in heaven. But young lady girl,
1: mm-hmm.
3: make your boundary.
0: Mm.
1: Of course.
3: If your cousin come for borrow your car, you lend him one time.
0: Mm-hmm.
3: The second time, you got to let him know that, hey, this car don't drive with what? He drive with gas.
1: Exactly.
3: And I cannot allow you to be wrecking in my car.
0: Mm-hmm.
3: And he can stand there and he can wrecking for you. Yes. Like if the car is his own.
1: Right.
3: Boundaries.
0: Right.
3: You cannot allow him to come in your house and throw his foot over the chair arm.
0: Mm.
3: Break up your chair. Boundaries. Yes, it's going to hurt, but boundaries have to be set.
0: Mm-hmm.
3: You don't care how it hurts, but boundaries have to be set.
0: Mm-hmm.
3: Young lady, right. I know you're listening, but your point is valid. Where's my friend, though?
0: Well, he's got some other responsibilities for today, but not to worry, he'll be back very soon.
3: Okay, I hope by Monday he will, and he's having a great weekend.
0: Yes.
3: But Miss Caroline, you keep your work going, and
0: yes.
3: God bless you.
0: Thank you so
3: boundaries.
0: Much.
3: Boundaries.
1: Yes.
3: My little friend here, I'm listening.
0: All right.
1: Thank you so much.
3: I'm waiting for Mr. Grant.
0: Mm-hmm.
3: We hear from Mr. Grant yet?
0: Not as yet.
3: And Mr. George?
0: Not as yet.
3: And Pop Skull and those others? And the other auntie that normally call in.
0: Mm-hmm.
3: We're waiting to hear.
0: All right. Thank you for coming through. Yes. All right. 11 hours 36. Thank you for sharing that. Does being family mean having unlimited access to you? That's our topic for today. We've got another caller. Good morning. Oh, all right. Good morning.
4: We're sorry. You're calling.
0: Oh. All right. Thank you for coming through. You can feel free to call us again, 227-1899. Mr. Rogers is in. He says, hi, good morning to all. Thank you for coming through, Mr. Rogers. You can feel free to share your take on our topic as well. Let's take this caller. Good morning. Good morning.
5: Good morning, Miss Morning Lady.
0: Hello.
1: Good morning.
5: How are you today?
0: We're doing fine.
1: I'm doing well, actually.
5: Okay. You always have some interesting topics.
0: Mm-hmm.
5: Okay. And it's educational, and it has to do with our daily life.
0: Mm-hmm.
5: Very good. You all keep it up.
0: Thank you so much.
5: Yes. I think they must have boundaries.
0: Mm-hmm.
5: If it's your mother, your father, anybody
0: mm-hmm.
5: in life, they must have boundaries. I am talking from experience.
0: Hmm.
5: I don't want to say much. However, I have no people who were so kind. They tell me they walk all over him
0: mm.
5: because he didn't say anything.
0: Mm-hmm, mm-hmm.
5: And eventually, he's the one left to suffer.
0: Mm.
5: So, in life, boundaries are needed.
0: Mm-hmm.
5: He doesn't say he wouldn't help, but he say he mustn't be too nice. Because he didn't walk all over.
1: Oh my goodness, so true.
5: And that shouldn't be.
0: Mm.
5: Everything has a limit.
0: Mm-hmm.
5: So boundaries should be set. Thank you very much.
0: Thank you for coming.
5: Enjoy your weekend.
0: Yes, you as well. All right, it's 11 hours 38 already. Does being family mean having unlimited access to you? That's our topic for today, and you can feel free to come through and share your thoughts as well. We've taken a couple of callers. What are your thoughts at this point?
1: I'm so glad that they agree with me.
0: All right, there we go. But I've been hearing a recurring theme, and that's boundaries. Mm-hmm. Do you think this is something that's difficult for people to establish? And I mean, maybe not just with family, but in general, when it comes to, and I heard there our last caller saying, you know, for someone who might be very kind, very willing,
1: mm-hmm.
0: You know, if they're so giving and so generous and so kind and so helpful, and they end up being the one who feels the brunt of people taking advantage of them.
1: Yes.
0: You know? Yeah. All right, hold the thought. Mm-hmm. We've got a caller. Good morning.
4: Hi, good morning.
0: Hey, Mr. Rogers. Thanks for coming through.
4: Yeah.
0: Yes. All right, we're talking today about family. And we're asking if, because someone is your family, does that mean they have unlimited access to you?
4: Well, only if it's necessary.
0: Hmm. What does that mean?
4: Which means if it's in need, the need or service.
0: Mm-hmm.
4: It is okay, but if they don't need, well, they have to find a way on the seat.
0: So who determines the need?
4: Well, it's the person who they come to.
0: Mm-hmm.
4: They need any help or assistance.
0: Uh-huh. All right. I find that one interesting because, okay, if I'm coming to you and I say, I really need you to help me with something, or I really need a particular maybe piece of equipment, or I need some money, or I need you to do something for me, I might be framing it as I really need this and it's urgent. But are you saying it's on you to decide then whether I actually need it?
4: Well, the person has to know if you need that help, right?
0: All right.
4: If they need the help, they will help. But if you don't need the help, let's say if you have $1 million,
0: mm-hmm.
4: and the other person now has more than you. I'm just giving a figure.
0: Right.
4: Right? Has more than you. And that person who has more than you come to the one who has $1 million and said, okay, I need a 500,000. Now, that individual has to find out what do you really need. Because remember the individual know you got 10 million.
0: Mm-hmm.
4: Right?
0: Mm-hmm.
4: 10 million. But he or she asking you where you want the 500,000 and you got more than what I have.
0: All right. I'm hearing the example.
4: Yep.
0: Yeah. All right, Mr. Rogers, thanks for coming through.
4: You're welcome, you and everyone.
0: Yes.
4: And I want to wish those who will be back to school on Monday and have a safe new term and listen well, and I trust that the teachers do well also. And good morning to my friend Lovina and everyone else.
0: All right.
4: Because I am at the same place which she called.
0: I see.
4: Yeah.
0: All right, Mr. Rogers. Listen. Thanks for coming through. Have a great weekend.
4: You too.
0: All right. It's 11 hours 42. Does being family mean having unlimited access to you? That's what we're talking about today. We've got another caller. Good morning. Good morning. Good morning, Mr. Grant. We can barely hear you.
6: What about this?
0: Not much better.
6: Oh, no. Keep from me.
0: All right. If you can give us another call, we'd absolutely appreciate that. 11 hours 43. Does being family mean having unlimited access to you? That's what we're talking about. And you know the ways to reach us. We're live on Facebook at NCN Guyana. We've got our WhatsApp up and going, 624-4805, and you can give us a call on our landline. That's 227-1899. Rihanna, what are your thoughts? You're laughing.
1: All right, let me sort through my thoughts here.
0: All right, while you're sorting, let's take this caller. Good morning. Good morning.
7: Hi, morning, Charlene.
0: Hi, thanks for coming.
7: And the other good Rihanna.
0: Yes.
1: Hello.
7: Yeah.
0: How are you today?
7: I'm okay.
0: All right. Well,
7: even though you're not okay, make yourself okay.
0: Absolutely. That's what it's about.
7: Yeah.
0: Yeah. All right, we're talking about family today. Does being family mean someone has unlimited access to you?
7: Well, I think when it's family, when it's brother and sister in one home, y'all better get it right then. Because for the time they dispatch, you glad to see them.
0: Oh, that's so true. Yeah.
7: Yes, you know, some of them gone different country, and you know, you glad. You know, at least when they get big like me, I wish if I had me sisters and brothers near me. You know.
0: Yeah.
7: Yeah, some in Canada and some in America, and I wish if I had them with me.
0: Yeah.
7: I got a sister in America. She said she never even wait for resign for come back in this country.
0: She misses home.
7: Yeah, she don't miss home. She come every year.
0: Oh.
7: Sometimes 2 times a year.
0: But
7: she said that she's staying over there when she time up, when she resign.
0: Yeah.
7: She coming back in this country and live Guyanese life.
0: Yeah.
7: So it's good to, you know, when you got your family, you know, while young. When I was young, all of them was here. But now, everybody did their own way. And you wish if they was here.
0: Oh.
7: Because when my sister come on Mother's Day, she would invite, well, it's only me alone here, right? So she would invite all the mothers them around your neighborhood and have a nice little party for them and give them gifts.
0: Yeah.
7: That's the she kind of person she is. So she would miss Guyana for that. It's nice to have your family. And, you know, I like keep relationship. I got relationship with all my cousins. Yeah, but you know what happened now? I see this generation, they don't have communication with the cousin. They can come a time that they won't even know who's the cousin.
1: That is true.
7: I am seeing that happening right now.
0: Yeah.
7: Yeah, so, and it's so sad to know that.
0: Yeah.
7: You know, because I tell them, I said, oh, I know all my cousins, all my in-laws. Still, I got the ones who still alive. I got a relationship with them.
0: Yeah.
7: I love to have relationship. Because God said, if you don't have a relationship with your brother and sister, and you cannot have them with him.
0: Okay.
7: Yeah. So it started here.
0: Yeah. Thank you so much for sharing that. Yeah. Have a great weekend.
7: Yeah, you too. Bye-bye.
0: All right. It's 11 hours 46. Does being family mean having unlimited access to you? What a topic. All right. You guys can feel free to come through and share your thoughts. You've still got some time to come through and share on that. Does being family mean you have unlimited access to that person? Rihanna, I did give you a chance to mull on some thoughts. I know we had another call since then, but what are you thinking now?
1: I'm thinking that everybody has a point. Mm-hmm. For those that think that, yes, you need boundaries, something that not necessarily because mm-hmm. it's family. Everybody's point is valid. Mm-hmm. There's no right or wrong answers to this question.
0: Yeah.
1: It's just that everybody has their preference.
0: Mm. All right, let's take this caller. Good morning.
8: Is that, yeah, I think. Okay.
0: A little better, Mr. Grant.
8: Well, with respect, get on the board. Family, all is good together. And, you know, they brought it down. Never ordered that. Brought it down.
0: Yes, we talked about it a little earlier.
8: That's wrong?
0: Yes.
8: Well, it means that you don't get yourself in family. Family have outside get to heaven, get involved. Otherwise, you pop, will chew you up.
0: Mm.
8: But, no, family, in my view, in a home, and I got my dad. So she might stand to you.
0: Mm-hmm.
8: I enjoy my mother, my uncle, and everybody but together. Yeah, left to America. It was a great absence.
0: Oh.
8: Blood, but he was very unhappy.
0: Mm-hmm.
8: But he was like done. Hard with them. Let me see the family have a forum. There's a part. Everybody comes. And that is that. We link up. We link up. We are close. You know? There's one family can't move. You know, you got my grandma's was a very good. Wow, the best. When she went, everybody from that car. Okay. And my grandma, a great cook. She wants to figure out all
0: the advice.
8: She wants to be with it. You know.
0: Mm-hmm.
8: But then, family, very good. Family, then, and then, the emergency, you need you.
0: Understand? And I hear that, Mr. Grant. So, what do you think about boundaries when it comes to family?
8: Well, of course, with my family.
0: Mm-hmm.
8: Well, you see, so ask one the favor, but the stuff. And when you have to know, got to know you. The mm-hmm. first thing you. Just borrow one. So when we think we were not, you know, we used to borrow from one. You know?
0: Mm-hmm.
8: But no problem. Because some problems, my view, double it all. But I had a problem. And they borrow, pay, or pay back.
0: Mm-hmm.
8: Pay to the top.
0: Yep.
8: But our family wants, like, we have it like that. Never borrow.
0: Mm-hmm,
8: as Mr. Grant came to you now.
0: Yeah.
8: But never borrow yet. Mm-hmm. Never borrow. I borrow from the bank.
0: Mm-hmm,
8: from the bank.
0: Mm-hmm.
8: The family looks like attitude.
0: Mm-hmm.
8: You don't borrow cars as a.
0: Yeah.
8: Like that. If us borrow, and it's kind of principle.
0: Mm-hmm,
8: I grew up with that. My grandmother. Don't borrow. If you buy, go bank. Right, you got to buy from them, but it's not. Then I don't like to lend.
0: You don't like to lend?
8: No, it's not because of principle.
0: Yeah.
8: Some people don't have things like the same thing to come in. Because I'm a serious in terms of, I don't think. But if your buyer comes in, but I want to have to go on with mine on that. I don't buy nobody else. You understand?
0: Yes, Mr. Grant.
8: You and other doctors. Principle is part of my mind. Principle.
0: Mm-hmm.
8: And thank you.
0: Thank you for that, coming
8: as
0: through.
8: Anybody that's one of principle.
0: Yes.
8: So the topic is ideal. You should learn from it. Right? Be a person of principle.
0: Yeah.
8: That's what I'm, you know, more classify, you know, qualify topic. Principle involved.
0: Mm-hmm.
8: Principle involved. Thank you.
0: Thank you for coming through, Mr. Grant. Have a good weekend.
8: Have a nice evening.
0: Yes.
1: Bye-bye.
0: Alrighty, 11 hours 52. Does being family mean having unlimited access to you? And I think there's an important point coming out there. You know, sometimes people just stay away from borrowing or lending altogether just to avoid all of the complications that can come with that. Let's take this caller. Good morning. Good morning.
9: Hi, good morning, Sarah.
0: Hey, Jameer.
9: I hear my friend just now. Good morning, Doc.
1: Hello.
9: I find religious people, like in a family, only one person be religious. They don't want nothing to do with you because you're not following your religion.
0: Oh.
9: Once you ain't go to your place of worship, they don't want nothing to do with you. There's the boundary they set in.
0: Okay.
9: Once you can't do what they're doing, they don't want nothing to do with you. And I see it, it's just like a pilot. If you go into America, you feel you can turn back the plane because you hear something happen to you. No, you got to continue, though, and then deal with you later. Look at a policeman.
0: Uh-huh.
9: When he's swearing there, if you, this the law. It means that he can't lock you up because you're the family. No, you gotta go and face the court. Yeah. All right.
0: All right, Jameer. Thanks for coming through. All right, 11 hours 54. Very interesting points coming out there. Does being family mean having unlimited?
9: Yeah. All right.
0: All right, Jameer. Thanks for coming through. All right, 11 hours 54. Very interesting points coming out there. Does being family mean having unlimited access to you? We've got another caller. We'll take this one quickly and then we'll wrap. Good morning. Good morning.
10: Hey, good day.
0: Yes, good day. Thank you for coming through.
10: It's Cordell here.
0: Hey, Cordell.
10: First of all, let me shout out Mr. Rogers.
0: Mm-hmm.
10: I was trying to remember his name the other day, but the name wasn't coming to me. I said, it seems as though Mr. Rogers probably migrated. Anyhow, shout out to Mr. Rogers. Glad to hear your voice.
0: Yes.
10: Concerning the topic, not because someone is your family or your relative, that means you should give them
0: free
10: unlimited access.
0: Mm-hmm.
10: Right? First of all, you must know that individual, or it is important for you to know your family members, because there are some family members that you would have to see them with a long spoon, as we would say, and there are some family members, or let me put it this way, there are some family members that you can, or you have to feed them with long spoon, with a long spoon. On the other hand, there are some strangers, that you can feed them with your hands. All right, so it is important for you to know them, so you can know the depth or the level of trust.
0: Right? Yeah.
10: So not because they are family, that means that you will just open up yourself to them like that. That's
0: all
10: my
0: right.
10: take on it.
0: Very good. Thank you for coming through.
10: You have a blessing.
0: You as well. Okay. All right, 11 hours 56. That was our last caller. Rihanna, I'll allow you to share your closing thoughts, and then we'll wrap. Why are you chuckling? What's happening? What are you thinking?
1: I don't have much to add.
0: Mm-hmm.
1: I think I've said plenty.
0: Mm-hmm.
1: Shots were fired. Shots were not fired. Arrows were thrown.
0: No actual shots. No actual arrows. Yeah.
1: Everybody, like I said, everybody has a point.
0: Mm-hmm.
1: No point is incorrect.
0: Mm-hmm.
1: It's all about preference.
0: Yeah.
1: And if you have that family member that you think you can have that conversation with, you do that. You set things straight. And it's up to them to know if they're willing to go with what you want and vice versa. Because you can't want to give boundaries and you can't accept someone else's boundaries. Right? It goes both ways.
0: It's good.
1: But you have that mature conversation and

0: if they cannot meet your level of what you want for yourself, you have that choice, that decision to make on if you're willing to proceed with this type of behavior or move on and you keep to yourself.
1: Hmm. All right, this person says, good morning, ladies. Where did you get that from, unlimited? you have to request. I'm not quite sure I understand that part. Do you mean?

0: know how to treat with them or how to deal with them moving forward. Some people say, you know, it's family, so. But of course, that's a decision that you'd have to make for yourself and for your loved ones. It's Friday, so we'll be back with you in the new week. Have yourselves a great weekend, and of course, take care of yourselves and the ones you love. Bye-bye.
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1: With the news at this time, I'm Phyllis Jackson. Good afternoon. First, the lead stories. MV Kanawaima resumes operation today after the ban has been lifted. Schools step up heat precautions ahead of new academic year. 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In the region, El Nino intensifies, raising drought and heat concerns. In international news, U.S. administration seeks to restrict internships for international students. 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
1: And now the news in detail. The government says the ban on the MV Kanawaima has been lifted following successful technical inspections and compliance with requirements set by the Maritime Authority of Suriname. The ferry service between Guyana and Suriname resumes today, Friday, August 28, with priority being given to passengers who were stranded during the suspension. The government says its representatives worked closely with Surinamese authorities over the past several days to address safety and structural requirements and to get the vessel back into service. It acknowledges the inconvenience caused by the suspension, but says passengers' safety and well-being remained top priority. Guyana and Suriname will also continue discussions on the vessel's upcoming dry docking and the possibility of securing a replacement vessel to ensure an uninterrupted ferry service. The government has thanked the relevant authorities and the public for their cooperation and patience. As students prepare to return to the classroom, schools are stepping up measures to help children cope with the heat. At Westfield Primary, administrators are sensitizing parents on keeping children cool and hydrated while limiting their exposure to the sun.
4: We started discussions with the new intake of parents to tell them about the

0: conditions, keep the children cool, give them lots of water to drink so that they can be hydrated.
1: For now, Westfield says there are no plans to shorten the school day or introduce shifts, but conditions will continue to be monitored. Meanwhile, Enterprise Primary says it is about 75% ready for reopening, with special attention being paid to younger students.
2: When the others come out here tomorrow for the orientation, HM also will do some more encouragement as to how to keep them hydrated due to the weather, knowing that they are the small ones also.
1: Both schools say they will continue monitoring the weather and make adjustments where necessary to keep students safe and comfortable. The Ministry of Human Services and Social Security is moving to support mobile care units that will take assistance and care services directly to elderly persons in their communities. Human Services Minister Vindhya Prasad says persons interested in establishing mobile units can receive government funding and support. The initiative forms part of government's broader plans to strengthen care for senior citizens under the National Care Economy Initiative. The government is investing $1.2 billion to support the establishment of care facilities for seniors and children. The plans also include a new senior citizens' home, community-based care facilities, and proposed golden generation hubs. Prasad says the aim is to ensure elderly persons can access care and support within their communities while reducing the financial burden on families. Gender-based violence remains a persistent social challenge in Guyana, but the Hope and Justice Center at Lusignan is providing survivors with easier access to support. The one-stop facility offers medical care, legal aid, counseling, and law enforcement services under one roof. Manager of the Sexual Offenses and Domestic Violence Policy Unit, Dr. Kona Husbands, says more than 700 persons have accessed the center since it opened, including over 130 between January and June this year.
3: Since the center would have opened to now, we saw over 700 women and men coming to the center, and there's been a steady flow over the year. In 2024, we had over 300. In 2025, we had a little under 300. And then from January to June this year, we've had over 130 persons coming to the center.
1: Dr. Husbands says domestic violence remains the main reason persons seek assistance, with cases involving wider family violence and abuse.
3: From our data, the main reason persons walk through this door, it's for domestic violence. It's still prevalent and it's still the main reason, the main population we serve here. So we have a lot of persons coming in into partner violence, and now because of the laws of change and it has extended its scope to family violence, we're seeing families coming, aunts reporting nephews, grandparents reporting children of terms of abuse and elder abuse and so on.
1: The unit has also introduced initiatives, including legal days, to further expand access to justice for survivors. Police are investigating a fatal accident on the number 67 public road Quarantine Berbice, which claimed the life of an unidentified woman. The accident occurred around 16 hours on Thursday. Police say the woman, who was a pedestrian, sustained injuries and was taken to the number 75 public hospital, where she was pronounced dead on arrival. Eight occupants of one of the vehicles were taken to the hospital and are being treated for minor injuries. The drivers of both lorries are in police custody, assisting with investigations. Police are continuing efforts to identify the deceased. We now turn to news from the region. The Caribbean is being urged to prepare for hotter and drier conditions as El Niño strengthens, raising concerns about drought, wildfires, and water shortages across the region. The Caribbean Institute for Meteorology and Hydrology and the University of West Indies Climate Studies Group, MONA, say El Niño is expected to reach very strong levels between October and December and could persist into the peak of the Caribbean dry season in 2027. Forecasters say below normal rainfall is expected across a wide area, including the Guyanas, Lesser Antilles, and parts of the Greater Antilles. The combination of reduced rainfall and higher temperatures could worsen drought conditions, with water resources, agriculture, and food security among the areas at risk. Health officials are also being urged to prepare for increased heat-related illnesses, while water and energy systems could come under additional pressure as demand for cooling rises. And finally, international news. The Trump administration is moving to restrict internship work authorizations for international students at universities in the U.S. A federal memo says universities must ensure curricular practical training, or CPT, is directly tied to an established academic curriculum. Schools that fail to comply could lose their certification to enroll international students. The new guidance has already prompted some universities, including UCLA and UC Berkeley, to pause certain work authorizations applications. UC Berkeley says it is unlikely to process some applications in the near future while continuing to approve training that is required for degree programs. The U.S. Department of Homeland Security says the rules themselves have not changed, but warns universities and employers that abuse of the system will no longer be tolerated. Before we go, we take another look at the lead stories. MV Kanawaima resumes operation today after the ban has been lifted. Schools step up heat precautions ahead of new academic year. Over 130 GBV survivors seek help at Hope and Justice Center in 2026. In the region, El Nino intensifies, raising drought and heat concerns. And in international news, U.S. administration seeks to restrict internships for international students.
4: This has been The News, featuring the personalities, issues, and events that made the news in Guyana, the Caribbean, and around the world. The news was compiled and edited in the newsroom of the National Communications Network.
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0: Now with your Friday Midday Sportscast, I'm Travis Simmer. First up, Saim Ayoub continues to demonstrate his batting prowess as he smacked a brutal century on Thursday evening to guide Jamaica's Kingsmen to an 11-run victory over St. Kitts and Nevis Patriots at Warner Park. Kingsmen batting first lost Casey Carteen and Moaz Shawakwat cheaply before Ayoub came to the crease. He played a crucial role in propelling his team to a total of 182 for 7. The next highest was Kimo Paul with 25, with skipper Robin Ball also recording 21 in the innings. Patriots Nazim Shaw, Waduna Hazaranka and Obed McCoy took 2 wickets each. When Patriots batted, Andre Fletcher hit 55, Jason Holder 34, and Deason Sanaka 35. They threatened the score, but they ultimately fell short as they finished on 171 for 2 in their 20 overs to lose by 11 runs. In other quick news, the Lime McCall Women's Caribbean Premier League has confirmed the overseas players who will represent franchises in the upcoming season, with a host of international stars from South Africa, Australia, New Zealand, India, Pakistan, and Ireland set to line up alongside the region's finest talents. In their quest for their maiden Women's Caribbean Premier League title, the Ghana Amazon Warriors have secured the services of international superstars Shubnal Ishmael, Chloe Tyrone, Tazam Brits, Nadine De Klerk, and Aaron Burns. South African Ishmael picked up 16 wickets across 2 seasons in 2023 and 2024 will spearhead the fast bowling attack with support from Nadine, also from South Africa. The batting will revolve around Australian Aaron Burns, who secured 2 half centuries in 2024 for the Warriors. Burns will be supported by all-rounder Chloe Tyrone and top order batter Tazmin Brits. All of the international players have played in the WCPL, with the exception of South African Tazmin Brits. In other news now, the Ghana Chess Federation has announced the country's representatives for the upcoming 4-6 FIDE Chess Olympiad in Uzbekistan. The Olympiad is set to run from September 14 to 28, with Ghana fielding a strong 10-man squad. The team is led by season's former national champion, Candid Master Tafin Khan, and FIDE Master Anthony Drayton, and includes national open and rapid chess title holder, Sachin Pitamba, Kyle Couchman, and Kieran Sandiford. The women's squad includes former national women's champion Jessica Linda, Sash Sharif, along with Aditi Joshi, CL Clements, and Katalia Sam. Both teams were trained extensively for 6 weeks by Serbian chess grandmaster Aleksa Saravak. The grandmaster will go on to captain the open team during the Olympiad, while Slovakian GM Gor Mahor will captain the women's team. The team will travel in the coming weeks. They will be joined by Shanira Sam, Archana Joshi, and Tanya Warren Clements. Clements will be the head of delegation. In football news, Slingers FC is setting its sight on another Ghana Football Federation Elite League title as the defending champions prepare for what is expected to be a tough title defense. Season 8 of the GFF Elite League kicks off on August 29 at the National Training Center at Providence.
1: Head coach Jamal Shabazz says Slingers is going through a period of transition, but the objective remains the same, maintaining a high standard on the pitch and winning the league.
2: Slingers going through a transition. We want to improve the infrastructure of the club while maintaining a high level on the field. The plan is for me to just coach for maybe a month or two. Right now, we're looking for a replacement and for me to do more management and infrastructural work with the club. So this season, again, we focus on winning the league because it's the most important thing to get us to the Caribbean Football Union tournaments.
1: Slingers went unbeaten in the league last season, and Shabazz says the opportunity to return to CFU competition is providing added motivation for the players.
2: Playing unbeaten in the league was good. We lost in the 2 knockouts. But we didn't play unbeaten in CFU. And therein lies the standard. You know, we've got players who are in the national team and know what it is to play at another level. And for us, the great motivation is to win the league to get back to CFU. You know, so that in itself is a huge motivation.
1: The core of the squad remains largely unchanged from last season, with several players who joined the club for its CFU campaign expected to remain with Slingers.
2: We find that they're hungry for it, they're saying the right things, and now it's up to when the league starts for us to show the right things.
1: Slingers will now look to translating that hunger into results as they begin their push for another Elite League title. For NCN Sport, I'm Eric Collymore.
0: Meanwhile, Jamal Shabazz says he's preparing to take on a new role as Slingers FC as the club moves to strengthen its coaching and management structure. Shabazz says the changes are aimed at developing new coaches and putting the club on a more professional footing. Shabazz says his experience will now be used to help guide the club's wider development while Slingers looks for someone to focus primarily on matters on the pitch.
2: Part of the strategy in Slingers is we want to build new coaches. The experience I have, I would like to help, you know, the club develop on a more professional footing, right? I will still continue to advise on the pitch after a month or two, but we're really looking for somebody who will focus on the football at the field.
0: Now the athletics news. The Athletics Association of Guyana and the North America, Central America and Caribbean Athletics Association has officially signed an agreement confirming Ghana as the host of the 54th Carifta Games next year. The agreement now sets preparation in motion for the one of the Caribbean's premier junior track and field championship. Meanwhile, Education Minister Sonia Parag says adjustments will be made to the National Secondary Schools Championship scheduled for March 3-5 next year to better align preparations with the 2027 Carifta Games hosting. The move is aimed at giving Ghana student athletes the best possible preparation ahead of the regional championship.
3: Next year, nationals will be held at Bayrock, which is a very recent facility that has been opened by the commissioned, established and commissioned by the Ministry of Culture, Youth and Sports through the leadership of the ministers as well as His Excellency. So we will be taking it to Linden and they will have the opportunity to be home in their on their turf.
0: Minister Parag also announced that the Inter-Schools Championship will be held in October, giving student-athletes an early opportunity to compete and prepare for nationals and ultimately Carifta. Ghana is preparing to host the 2027 Carifta Games for the first time. And that's your Midday Sport. I'm Travis Seymour.

0: Well, I'm Steve. I ain't seen the pit today, partner. It was a lighting in your hammock like you got egg.
1: By this fever and shivering got me bad. What week me get for work?
0: What's the minute you talking about, no? Salon, you got fever? You sure is a malaria you got?
1: By me, no. I sick like dog ape, plus I broke.
0: Partner, you gotta go and get tested. I mean, not because you got fever mean you got malaria, but it's best to be safe than sorry.
1: The man said I got bush growing in the back of the camp that is carry down the malaria. I can buy some of them and just drink them.
0: But I use a mucor wall. You gotta get tested so you can know if you got the malaria, plus know what kind. Here one, each malaria has got different treatment. I had Vivax the other day, and I had to drink the pill for 14 days straight. Now I strong like horse, I'm making the load.
1: Shucks, boy. Hey, this thing sounds serious, champ. I feel like I gotta go and take this test. Me and Abel, they're sick, plus Brock.
2: Testing and treatment is your first step to getting back to work. 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
5: With a check of the weather, I am Rafaela David. Partly cloudy and sunny skies can be expected over coastal regions and southern Guyana throughout the day. Regions 1, 2, 7 and inland areas along regions 3 to 4 can expect fair skies during the morning period, with cloudy skies accompanied by isolated showers and thundershowers will likely persist from the afternoon. For the wind, gentle to moderate easterly breeze, strong winds and lightning strikes during thundershowers. Maximum temperatures will range between 30 and 33 degrees Celsius along the coast and 32 and 35 degrees Celsius elsewhere. And now for your extended forecast. On Saturday, partly cloudy and sunny skies likely to continue over coastal and southern Guyana with no significant rainfall expected. Regions 1, 2, 7 and inland areas along regions 3 to 5 can expect fair and sunny skies during the morning, with cloudy skies accompanied by isolated to scattered showers and thunder showers likely from the afternoon. Until next time, be safe and have a great day.
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1: Hello there, it is Friday, August 28, 2026, and here's what's happening with the price of gold for the midday edition of the Economic Report. The price of gold, being the first fix, is US$4,602. The gross price is 913,496 Guyana dollars per ounce. 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And finally, the selling price for gold is 931,145 Guyana dollars per ounce. That's all for the midday edition of the Economic Report. 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
1: BBC News with Sue Montgomery. The Red Cross has warned that the Nepal-Tibet flood disaster has left an enormous level of trauma, with estimates suggesting more than 90,000 people may have been affected. David Fisher, the head of delegation for Nepal, said thousands of homes had been destroyed or suffered significant damage. His assessment came as rescuers ramped up their efforts to reach some of the hardest hit areas, where bridges and roads have been completely destroyed. Ricardo Perez is from the UN's children's agency, UNICEF.
2: 18 schools have been completely destroyed and another 20 have been damaged. Dozens more schools are located close to the riverbanks in affected areas and remain at high risk, which means an estimated 10,000 school-aged children in the area urgently need support to continue their education.
1: Experts say that Denmark's campaign of forced contraception on Greenlandic women and girls in the 1960s and 70s violated human rights, but did not meet the legal definition of genocide. Greenland's government presented two long-awaited reports, which both found the women's rights were breached, with some subjected to degrading treatment. The reports differed in whether the practice was systemic. Sudan's government has lifted a two-year curfew and state of emergency in Khartoum as it tries to restore normal life in the war-damaged capital. Residents can now move and work around the clock. Here's Barbara Platt-Usher.
3: State media said security patrols would continue operating across the state and locals travelling at night would need to carry identification documents. In the meantime, the war has continued elsewhere. That includes areas near the border with Chad, widely reported to be a route for RSF weapons supply. Chad has accused the Sudanese armed forces of carrying out an airstrike that hit a military convoy on its territory last week, something the army has denied. But the U.S. has expressed deep concern about the conflict spilling across Sudan's borders.
1: King Haakon VIII has taken the throne in Norway after the death of his father, Harald V. Large crowds gathered to watch the new monarch's arrival at the Royal Palace in Oslo, where he's been meeting government ministers. Harald died earlier today at the age of 89. He was credited with modernising the Norwegian monarchy. He broke with tradition by marrying a commoner, Queen Sonja. Øyvind Nyborg is from Norway's public broadcaster, NRK.
4: Only 60% supports the monarchy, but when people are asked to sort of throw their dice on King Harald, his personal popularity has been very good despite all the scandals. Most people now remember two things. They remember how he stepped up after the terror attack where 77 people died, and also how he spoke about diversity in society.
1: World News from the BBC. Serbia's justice minister says the former Bosnian Serb army leader and convicted war criminal Ratko Mladic will receive all the military and state honours to which he is entitled. Mladic, dubbed the Butcher of Bosnia for his role in the Bosnian War, died on Thursday in The Hague, where he was serving a life sentence for genocide and crimes against humanity. A court in the Netherlands has given a life sentence to a Rwandan-born man it found guilty of taking part in the 1994 genocide, when an estimated 800,000 Tutsis and moderate Hutus were killed. The prosecution said the man, named only as Eugene N., was involved in the mass killing of 3,000 Tutsis who'd sought safety in a football stadium. A new law regulating religious conversion has come into force in the Indian state of Maharashtra. The state government, run by Prime Minister Narendra Modi's Hindu Nationalist Party, says the legislation only criminalises conversions involving force, fraud, inducement or marriage. Here's Archana Shukla.
5: Churches here in Mumbai are asking worshippers to sign forms declaring they're attending mass of their own will. It's a precaution, church leaders say, against the state's new anti-conversion law. The government says it will only target conversions by force, fraud, coercion or marriage, though anyone changing faith must now register 2 months in advance and whoever conducts the conversion must prove it was lawful. Maharashtra is the 13th state to pass such a law in recent years. Most are run by Narendra Modi's governing Bharatiya Janata Party. Several cases challenging these laws are pending in Indian courts.
1: Sri Lanka says more than 200 wild elephants have died in the country in the first 8 months of the year. The Wildlife Conservation Department said nearly 90 of them were killed by farmers trying to protect their crops from damage. Killing elephants is illegal in Sri Lanka. BBC News.
0: The time is 12 hours 30. There is no announcement of death or messages at this time. Our next scheduled announcement will be at 21 hours on this station. Here's a reminder that coming up at 12 hours 35, you can hear From Word to Word with Robin Deodat, followed by Landmarks and Monuments with Onika Langhorn. Robin Deodat comes back at 12 hours 45 with Have You Ever Wondered?

Hi there, a very good day to you. Welcome to another program of From Word to Word. Robin Deodat here. We have the word pedant, P-E-D-A-N-T, which is not a regular word, but we have the even bigger one, pedagogue. Pedagogue. Well, we'll come to pedagogue in just a bit, but let's go to pedant first of all, P-E-D-A-N-T. That word comes from a long line of really good words having to do with teachers and doctrinaires. To simplify matters, let's give you the dictionary definition of a pedant. A person who insists on strict adherence to formal rules or literal meaning, at the expense of a wider view. So this is the definition. We can't deviate from that. Second and more telling meaning is a person who rates academic learning or technical knowledge above everything else, obsessed with theory. If you know practice, if you've been in the field, forget about that. Where did that come from? A book? Those are overbearing people. By now, a few names of pedants and so forth would come to mind. And that's where the word goes into this other big one, pedagogy. Pedagogy comes from pedagogue. And who's a pedagogue? Well, used to be a schoolmaster or a teacher in quite good standing. Nothing negative about that. Pedagogue is made up of two roots, P-A-D-O-S, boy, and A-G-O-S, guide. So it was really a guide for boys, because remember, they never used to teach girls long ago. Sexist, bad. Up to now, in some countries, Afghanistan and one of these backward places, they banned girls from going to university. Let's not go to that. Anyway, so it was a guide for boys, or in other words, a teacher, a pedagogue. Incidentally, though, pedagogue after a while took on the meaning of the pedant, being strict or pedantic as a teacher. Incidentally, the word page, as in a page boy at a wedding, or in older times, a boy usually in livery employ in manor houses of long ago, comes from the word for boy, pedos, boy, so a page boy. And then remember, they used to send out little messages with these boys to in hotels and so forth. And then after a while, they started to use the page as a verb. Paging Mr. So-and-so, and you get that all the time at airports. Although there's no little boy that's coming around with a note, you have to go collect it yourself. Let's close with this quote from John Kennedy, who said, "We must use time as a tool, not as a couch." Many of us do, literally, just sleep the time away. We must use time as a tool, not as a couch. That's it for today. Join us next time for another program of From Word to Word.

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1: Welcome to Landmarks and Monuments, the program that looks at the iconic structures and spaces defining Guyana's identity. I am your host, Onika Langhorne Eno. Kawaudarno is an indigenous Wapishana village located in the deep south Rupununi savanna along the Rupununi River in Guyana's Upper Takutu, Upper Essequibo Region 9. With a population of more than 1,000 residents, the community is predominantly Wapishana and continues to maintain practices established over generations. The name Kawaudarno means Snake Hill, a name linked to a local legend. According to the story, a large rock at the center of the village represents the head of an enormous snake known as Karao. This story remains part of the community's relationship with its surroundings. Kawaudarno also maintains its cultural expression through groups such as Karo, Kabishak, and Kokoi. These groups support traditional practices while tourism activities give visitors opportunities to experience craft making and trails that highlight the community's cultural practices and natural environment. Local development has also brought new facilities and events. A traditional village, Benab, was constructed for meetings and gatherings, while a village shop received support under the low carbon development strategy. Kawaudarno has also hosted the Deep South August Games, bringing residents together for sporting events and building greater participation among villagers. That brings us to the end of today's edition of Landmarks and Monuments. Information extracted from the Ministry of Amerindian Affairs, Guyana Chronicle, and other sources. Join us next time as we explore the timeless treasures of our beautiful Guyana.

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1: Welcome to Have You Ever Wondered? It is a program which brings you information and facts about a wide variety of topics and addresses questions you may have wondered about but never took the time to find the answers. We'll find them for you on this program called Have You Ever Wondered?
2: Have you ever wondered what is a bucket list? And what's the origin of that term? Well, according to the Oxford English Dictionary, a bucket list is this: a number of experiences or achievements that a person hopes to have accomplished during their lifetime. That's the general one. And the second meaning, usually a list made by retirees of things they would like to do before they die. According to the Merriam-Webster Dictionary, a list of things that one has not done before but wants to do before dying. So, there, that dying comes in both of the dictionary definitions, in the bucket list. So you might have guessed that the name of the bucket list came from the slang to kick the bucket. You know what kick the bucket means? To die. So your bucket list is the list of things you want to accomplish before you kick the bucket. Hence, bucket list. The original bucket list actually referred to persons who were diagnosed with terminal illness, usually people with cancer, some life-threatening disease that might cause them to die very shortly, within 3 months, within 6 months, within a year. And usually doctors would give them this limited time frame, and they would say, well, before I die, I'd like to do these things. They are still able to be up and about, but before their time is up, that's this limited time, they want to accomplish 2 or 3 or maybe 10 things. But these days, a bucket list can also be made by anyone. Usually older folks come up with their bucket list, but I've heard young people start talking about bucket lists as well. As you can well imagine, a person in his 40s or 30s would have a much longer bucket list than someone in their 60s or 70s. So even if you're not affected or threatened by some limited time frame to live, people still continue and go out making their bucket list. These days, most people, after they retire, I have a number of friends, they start writing down a whole list of things that they want to do before they eventually are retired. So, do you have a bucket list? I don't. I'll take it a day at a time. That's it for today. Join us next time for another program of Have You Ever Wondered?

0: to win. You're tuned to the Voice of Guyana. It is 12 hours 50.
1: Hello there, a special day to you. Welcome to Revenue Update, information from the Guyana Revenue Authority, your partner in development. With me is Mr. Fabian Klaus, Communications Officer of the GRA. He has some great information if you are registering a new vehicle. Fabian?
2: Greetings to you, Ms. Maggie Lawrence, and to Radio Guyana. Now, I have some information that I'm quite sure most of our listening audience will find quite useful, and that is as it relates to registration of a motor vehicle. So if you're importing a vehicle or maybe you are purchasing one locally, I'm here to guide you through the registration process. Firstly, registration of motor vehicles is facilitated at several locations. The registration in Georgetown is done at the Kampan Lamaha Railway Embankment Facility, that is our license and revenue operations, and at any of our integrated regional tax offices. So let's start with the operations at the Kampan Lamaha Railway Embankment location. When you enter the facility, the first requirement is for your vehicle to undergo a physical examination, and this is done by the license revenue officer and the customs officer. So your first duty is to present your vehicle for this inspection. The officers will look for things like the engine number, the chassis number, and your supporting documents for verification purposes. And once they are satisfied that all the information is correct, the licensing officer completes an official examination form and your information is entered in the system. The customs officer also checks to ensure that all the correct duty and taxes are paid. From there, you take your documents to the lodgement area in the facility, and the documents would include the completed motor vehicle registration form, payment receipt or assessment notice, the original invoice or packaging list. The other documents would include the bill of lading or the weigh bill, the original manufacturer certificate, or it's also called the salvage certificate. If the vehicle comes from a country where English is not the official language, an official English translation of the registration or cancellation document must be provided. There are some other documents. These would include the ESAD, that is ESAD declaration, or which is commonly known as the C-72 form. A valid form of ID is required, either your national ID card, passport, or driver's license. And if you're entitled to tax exemptions, a tax exemption letter must be provided where applicable. Now, having all the required documents readily available before you visit the lodgement area will help with the registration process. The licensing officer will collect your documents, review everything, and if they're in order, they give you a lodgement slip. The lodgement slip has a date on when to return and to pay and uplift the. Now, the fee for the registration certificate depends on the type of vehicle. Motorcycles attracts a fee of $750, motor cars, $1,500, and if you require a duplicate registration, $750.
1: 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And remember, keep a bottle of water nearby. 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
1: I am Winsome Henry, and here is your inspirational dose of wisdom. 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I am Winsome Henry, and that was your dose of wisdom.

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Yes, it is the weekend. Cheers to the weekend. It's August 28, 2026, and an exciting weekend up ahead. Of course, schools reopen on Monday, August 31.

But before we get into any of it, well, it's Friday, and congratulations, you made it through the week. I'm Tarlene Harris, and this is your Afternoon Lounge. Listen, whatever this week threw your way, well, you made it. You're here.

Does it feel like a Friday to you? Well, whether it does or not, this is where we get permission to enjoy the rest of the day and the weekend. We've got a good one lined up for you. Of course, we're going to be talking about what's happening this weekend. And how's your prep coming for the new week, the new month, the new term? We're coming to the close of the second third of the month. That sounds a bit funny. 8 months in the bag. And as someone says, we're into the ember months. Beginning, of course, with September, Education Month, as well as Amerindian Heritage Month.

February, before we head into September, I'll tell you about the themes for this month. 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I'll go that one again. 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

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That should be observing our cultural heritage during our Diamond Jubilee.

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The Heritage Village this year is Bunbury in region number one. That's Bunbury in region one.

Now we know Amerindian Heritage Month is all month September, but the activities actually kick off on Monday, August 31 this time around, and it is the Amerindian Religious Service, which will take place at 17 hours at the Umana Yana. All right, so the activities will kick off before September gets here, and that's on Sunday. That should be Monday, rather. That's on Monday, August 31, 17 hours at the Umana Yana.

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13 hours 25 now. Quite a bit happening in and around the town, of course, for the weekend. What are you getting up to this weekend? Feel free to reach out and let us know what your plans are. Of course, you can reach out to us. That number to call is 226-4762.

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I love you, Guyana.

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1: Today, we will be making black eyed peas mixed meat cook-up rice. All right, with spinach also, you know what they say. The black eyed peas is for what? Blessings. And the green is for what? Money. All right, so if you're ready, guys, let's get started. To my chicken, I'll be adding some Chinese sauce, some green seasoning, some ginger, Old Bay seasoning, and chicken bouillon, black pepper, smoked paprika, parsley, garlic powder, and we will mix well. Make sure everything is nice and combined, and we will let the chicken marinate for about 30 minutes to an hour. So for our meat, our beef that is, I will be using the green seasoning. I use some Worcestershire sauce, some beef bouillon, some smoked paprika, some Old Bay seasoning, and we will also mix this well and let this marinate for about 30 minutes to an hour also, because the beef and the chicken will take different times to cook. I did them separately in different pots. Then I'll be taking my beef and add it to the chicken. Give that a good stir, mix everything in well. Now I'll be adding one medium diced onion, some cilantro and celery, and some spinach. Remember what the green is for. All right, now I'll be adding my boiled and tender black eyed peas to the mixture. Make sure you give that a nice stir. I washed one cup of rice and I also add that. Mixed everything in, guys, really well. I just add my fine thyme and now I'll go in with my coconut milk, and I'm using 2 cups of coconut milk. Smells amazing. And 1 cup of water. I also be adding 1 more tablespoon of chicken bouillon. Now I'll go in with my okra and my thyme, sprigs of thyme. Now after about 20 minutes, I'm adding my diced carrot and give that a good stir. Make sure to catch the bottom of your pot and cook this, guys, on really, really slow heat. So our cook-up is looking amazing, guys. Give it a good stir. Almost done. How do you like your cook-up? Wet or dry? Let that steam for an additional 10 to 15 minutes. And that is our delicious, when I say delicious, I mean delicious cook-up rice.
2: Today I'll be showing you how to make this quick and easy Guyanese style macaroni and cheese. Now I try to find just local ingredients that's found in Guyana so that I can make the recipe as authentic as possible. So here I have some elbows macaroni and I'll be using some anchor cheese. I also have some eggs. I have half evaporated milk and half whole milk. I'll be using some mustard, butter, some grated garlic, chili peppers, some scallions, and for the seasoning I have some all-purpose seasoning and black pepper, as well as salt and chicken bouillon. Now here's the all-purpose seasoning I'll be using. It can be found anywhere in Guyana. So let's get started with this recipe. So to begin, you want to start by adding the bouillon and the salt to your water. Mix well, and then we'll add our noodles here. We'll boil until it's al dente. You don't want to boil it too soft because we'll be cooking it a little more in the oven. Next, we'll combine the milk and the egg. Mix well and set that aside. Now, if you can find the bouillon powder, you can simply use bouillon cubes. It's all the same. Once the macaroni is done, you want to add it to a mixing bowl, and then we'll add the butter in there. Allow the butter to melt, and you will allow this to cool down a bit before we proceed to the next step, because we don't want to cook our eggs or make it, you know, curdle. So we'll allow this to cool a bit before we move on to the next step. So now we will add our mustard, as well as the garlic, the chilies, and the scallions. You want to mix real well, and remember that if you don't like it spicy, you can add less chili or even omit it. You could also add sweet peppers here just to add a pop of

0: color and brightness. Once we mix those in real well, we'll go in with the cheese. Now remember, you could add as much or as little cheese as you like, but this kind of cheese here, it is high in sodium, meaning it's kind of salty. So you want to be mindful of how much you're adding. You want a healthy balance and not overpower it with too much cheese. So once we mix those in, we'll add our egg and milk mixture, mix that in as well, and then we'll transfer this to our baking dish. And lastly, you want to add a generous amount of cheese over top, and then we'll pop this in a 375 degree oven for about 40 to 45 minutes. Now, if your oven is super high in heat, you might want to do 350, but you have to know your appliances and know how it works, so bear that in mind. After about 45 minutes, this is what we have here, but we'll allow this to cool down a bit before we slice into it and see what it looks like on the inside. Once I sliced into this, it was pure perfection on the inside. And the thing about it, I didn't do too much. All I used was one cheese, milk, eggs, and some seasoning. And it was absolutely amazing. And I did serve it up with some smothered chicken, asparagus, and some cilantro lime rice. It was a hit, and I can't wait for you all to try the recipe.
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1: Did you know that the giant anteater is one of Guyana's protected species? As development expands, these remarkable animals may occasionally pass through residential areas, including communities along the Ogle to Eccles Highway. If you see one, do not try to harm, chase, capture, or kill it. Keep a safe distance and allow it to move on naturally. Remember, interfering with a protected species is an offense that can result in heavy fines and imprisonment. Wildlife sightings can be reported to the Guyana Wildlife Conservation and Management Commission via WhatsApp at 690-9453.

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2: G'day everyone, welcome to the results presentation of our afternoon games. I'm your host, Sean Thompson. I'll be alongside Sadiqa this afternoon. 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Let's begin. 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Let's begin. First up, 13, followed by 11, 6, 12, and 7. As we cap those winning numbers, 13, 11, 6, 12, and 7. Congratulations. 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
3: This is awesome. 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
4: The answer is we got to evolve. If we want to keep up with what's happening in our world, we have to be able to give people news now. One of the things our CEO here, at NCN says a lot of the time is that the deadline for news is no longer at 6 o'clock. Yeah. It is right now.
3: It's right
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With the news at this time, I am Fuchsia Leung. The Ministry of Public Works says KZEE Investments is set to begin rehabilitation and upgrading works on Breakdam between Blasingen Road and Avenue of the Republic, Georgetown. The project will include widening and constructing the roadway, adding slip lanes, reinforced concrete drains, and a pedestrian walkway. Motorists are advised to use Kroll Street for westbound traffic and Hatfield Street for both directions, while road users should expect dust, noise, traffic delays, and temporary access disruptions. The father of 47-year-old Priya Hunt, who was struck and killed by a motor lorry along the number 67 Village Public Road on Thursday, is calling for a thorough investigation into the fatal crash. Police say Hunt was struck as she allegedly attempted to cross the road and was pronounced dead on arrival at number 75 Public Hospital, while 8 occupants of one of the lorries were treated for minor injuries. The drivers of both lorries remain in police custody as investigations continue, with Hunt's grieving father calling for the person responsible to face the full force of the law. The Chettijagan International Airport, CGIA, is on track to complete the installation of a state-of-the-art baggage handling system by the end of September, according to the engineering and maintenance manager, Vashana Lal. The system will replace the manual bag screening process at the check-in area, which requires passengers' luggage to be screened separately before check-in, which created congestion in the terminal. In the region, Chile, Argentina, Bolivia, and Peru signed a joint declaration on Friday to deepen cooperation on strategic minerals, aiming to boost development, coordination, and investment as the 4 South American producers seek to position the region as a reliable global supplier for the energy transition. The nation, which holds significant copper and lithium reserves, said in a statement they would seek technical and financial backing from multilateral institutions and launch joint public-private calls for research, innovation, and institution-building projects. Internationally, at least 1,924 people are missing in Nepal following Wednesday's flash floods, the Nepalese Disaster Relief Agency says. Among them are at least 517 foreign nationals, but the situation is fast-moving and different authorities have produced different figures. And that's the news to the moment.

the coast to the hinterland, from our riverine communities to the Rupununi, this is the Voice of Guyana, broadcasting on 102.5 FM and 560 AM, relaying nationwide on 95.1 FM in Lethem, Mabaruma, Madia, Aishalton, Bartica, and Oriella, and 95.5 FM on Radio Essequibo. 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

0: 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Never accelerate simply because another vehicle is approaching. 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It is choosing safety. And remember, careful driving saves lives. 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

0: I, Sheldon, starting at 10 a.m., come out and participate in traditional mining games like battalion, Takuba Crossing, Warashi Race, shoveling, digging, and gold search. 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
6: The answer is we got to evolve, bro. If we want to keep up with what's happening in our world, we have to be able to give people news now. One of the things our CEO here at NCN says a lot of the time is that the deadline for news is no longer at 6 o'clock. Yeah. It is right now.
5: It's right
6: and now. 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

0: The Guyana Defense Force is conducting a recruitment exercise at the Linden Drill Hall on Saturday, August 29 from 12 hours to 18 hours. Take the first step towards a rewarding career with the Guyana Defense Force, a career built on service, discipline, personal development, and opportunity. Interested applicants must take along their birth certificate and national identification card or valid passport. That's Saturday, August 29 at the Linden Drill Hall. Linden, answer the call. Join the Guyana Defense Force and serve with honor.
1: So, Anya, you think people easy? People just really want to do their own thing. Look across the road how we building the house low-low. The building code say you're supposed to be 2 feet off the ground.
2: And when the place flood, them just be the first to complain.
1: But you know, sometimes we that just contribute to the flooding with we behavior.
2: We know, boy. We just throw things in the drains and canals. We don't keep the gutters clean and dispose of garbage properly. By the way, you got an emergency kit?
1: Yeah, Sonia. I got me own and it got drinking water, army medicines, and for say things like band-aids, iodine, bandages.
2: And me own got in toothpaste, a change of underwear and clothing, toilet paper and...

0: But how we build in the house low. The building code say you're supposed to be 2 feet off the ground.
1: And when the place flood, them just be the first to complain.
0: But you know, sometimes we that just contribute to the flooding with we behavior.
1: You know, boy. We just throw things in the drains and canals. We don't keep the gutters clean and dispose of garbage properly. By the way, you got an emergency kit?
0: Yeah, Sonia. I got me own and it got drinking water, army medicines, and force things like band-aids, iodine, bandages.
1: And me own got in toothpaste, a change of underwear and clothing, toilet paper and soap.
2: Guyana, our country, our responsibility.
3: Well, I'm Steve. I ain't seen the pit today, partner. You don't say lighting in your hammock like you got egg.
4: By this fever and shivering got me bad. What week me left for work?
3: How many you talking about, no? Salon you got fever? You sure is not malaria you got?
4: By me, no. I sick like dog ape, plus I broke.
3: But now you gotta go and get tested. I mean, not because you got fever mean you got malaria, but it's best to be safe than sorry.
4: The man said I got bush growing in the back of the camp that is carried down the malaria. I gonna buy some of them and just drink them.
3: But I use a mukorwa. You gotta get tested so you can know if you got the malaria, plus know what kind. Here one, each malaria has got different treatment. I had Vivax the other day, and I had to drink the pill for 14 days straight. Now I strong like hers, I'm making the load.
4: Shucks, boy. Hey, this thing sounds serious, champ. I feel like I gotta go and take this test. Me neighbor, they're sick, plus Brock.
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Hey, good afternoon to you, my friends. Oh, yes, it is Friday, the final Friday in the month of August. Imagine that. Yes, where's the time going? I don't know, but you got to make sure you keep track of it. Make use of the time. Yeah, you've got to do that. All right, it is just about 16 hours one. Grateful to be with you, Mark Watson. It is a beautiful Friday, sunny on the outside, really terrific weather. Hoping you're having a good time. Hoping your day has been great so far. And of course, we're looking forward to having a terrific 1 hour. It's time for the Afternoon Request Show when you call us on 226-4762. That's the number where the magic happens. You call us with that beautiful song and some requests, of course. We will share everything. And it's always our pleasure to keep you happy. That's why we're here. All right, we'll start with one coming from Michael Bolton, trusting that it gets you started. And looking out for those calls on 226-4762.

just the voice of Michael Bolton starting us off there. Time, Love and Tenderness as we continue. Up first, we've got Trikira, and she's asking for two songs. Her father would have been 96, I think, is the number. And so she's sending some really great songs out, remembering her dad. Dusty Rivers doing My Father Was My Hero, and Ethel doing I'm Still a Little Girl. And while I'm at it, saying good afternoon to our dear friend Loretta Boudou. Loretta is her mom. Loretta's not doing too well. And so we continue to send our prayers and best wishes to her. All right? So, Loretta, we're remembering you. And we wish you all the best, my dear. Trusting the Almighty will give you the strength you need. All right. Let's get to the music. Here comes Dusty Rivers.

Some moving music this afternoon there, coming from Ethel Sale, I Am Still a Little Girl. And before that, Dusty Rivers, My Father Was My Hero. That's for Shakira, remembering her dad, would it be 96? And yeah. That's what we do here. Great music, deep music, moving thoughts, and terrific stories. Coming up next, we've got Loretta Boudou. Loretta's not doing well, as I said before. We continue to send prayers for her. And she's asked for one from Whitney Houston. I Will Always Love You.

Whitney Houston, they're doing that one for Loretta Voodoo. Again, trusting that you're doing a little better with the music, but we pray that you would feel better as time goes on. And of course, there'll be some healing there. All right, up next, we've got one coming in from, this is Kenneth Mariano from Region 1, Arukumai. Good afternoon to the people of Region 1. And he's asking one for one from Daniel O'Neill, titled, If Jesus Comes Tomorrow.

Yes, that's Kenneth Mariano coming through there from Region 1, Arukamai. And one titled, If Jesus Comes Tomorrow, one from Daniel O'Neill. Continuing on, we've got coming up next is Johnny. Two songs, Be My Baby from the Ronettes and Elvis Presley, In the Ghetto.

Here's the music of the Ronettes. They're doing Be My Baby, and before that, Elvis Presley doing In the Ghetto. That's for Johnny. Coming up, we've got our dear friend Radhika. Mm-hmm. She is up and about, and she's got two great songs coming your way. One from the Chillites titled Have You Seen Her? And Frankie Valli, My Eyes Adore You.

One month ago today, I was happy as a lark. But now I go for walks, to the movies, maybe to the park. I have a seat on the same old bench to watch the children play. You know, tomorrow is their future. But for me, just another day. They all gather around me. They seem to know my name. We laugh, tell a few jokes, but it still doesn't ease my pain. I know I can't hide from a memory, though day after day I've tried. I keep saying, she'll be back, but today, again, I

I'm still a lonely man. You know, it's funny. I thought I had her in the palm of my hand.

Yes, the Chillites they're doing Have You Seen Her? And we also had Frankie Valli, My Eyes Adore You. That's for Radhika. Coming up next, we've got Isabella. Yes, all the way there in Region 1. And she's coming through with one from Sisi Winans, Holy Forever.

Okay, that was for our friend Isabella from Hobadiah, trusting she's having a great afternoon. Up next, we've got Chalky, and Chalky's asking for two. The Beatles doing Let It Be, and Richie Avalon, I think I've got 10cc, he's part of that group, doing I'm Not In Love.

All right, we want to thank you so much for those persons that came through. We had Shakira, Loretta Boudou, trusting she gets better, Johnny Radhika. We had Kenneth Morano from Arukumai Region 1, Chalky coming through, his songs, we just heard those too, Beatles doing Let It Be and I'm Not In Love, Isabella from Hobadiah, C.C. Winans, and the last one goes to Mr. Grant, God Is Standing By. This is from Al Green. Take good care, my friends. Please, please, I beg of you, do be careful, take care of yourselves, and look out for your family as well. Stay well, trust in God. I'll be here with you tomorrow. Take care, enjoy your weekend.

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1: 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That's Saturday, August 29 at the Linden Drill Hall. 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
0: Heading home on a beautiful Friday afternoon, please do take it easy. Here comes the music of KC and the Sunshine Band.

0: The Garni Defense Force is conducting a recruitment exercise at the Linden Drill Hall on Saturday, August 29 from 12 hours to 18 hours. 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That's Saturday, August 29 at the Linden Drill Hall. 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

0: I, Sheldon, starting at 10 a.m., come out and participate in traditional mining games like battalion, Takuba Crossing, Warashi Race, shoveling, digging, and gold search. 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

0: Sheldon. Starting at 10 a.m., come out and participate in traditional mining games like battling, Tsukuba crossing, Warashi race, shoveling, digging, and gold search. There will also be cricket, football, and volleyball competitions. Don't miss out on the Pokonakers Day celebrations on Saturday, August 29, 2026. Presented by GGMC.
1: 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That's Saturday, August 29 at the Linden Drill Hall. Linden, answer the call. 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

0: there. A very good day to you. Welcome to another program of From Word to Word. Robin Deodat here. We have the word pedant, P-E-D-A-N-T, which is not a regular word, but we have the even bigger one, pedagogue. Pedagogue. Well, we'll come to pedagogue in just a bit, but let's go to pedant first of all, P-E-D-A-N-T. That word comes from a long line of really good words having to do with teachers and doctrinaires. To simplify matters, let's give you the dictionary definition of a pedant. A person who insists on strict adherence to formal rules or literal meaning, at the expense of a wider view. So this is the definition. We can't deviate from that. Second and more telling meaning is a person who rates academic learning or technical knowledge above everything else, obsessed with theory. If you know practice, if you've been in the field, forget about that. Where did that come from? A book? Those are overbearing people. By now, a few names of pedants and so forth would come to mind. And that's where the word goes into this other big one, pedagogy. Pedagogy comes from pedagogue. And who is a pedagogue? Well, used to be a schoolmaster or a teacher in quite good standing. Nothing negative about that. Pedagogue is made up of two roots, P-A-D-O-S, boy, and A-G-O-S, guide. So it was really a guide for boys, because remember, they never used to teach girls long ago. Sexist, bad. Up to now, in some countries, Afghanistan, one of these backward places, they banned girls from going to university. Let's not go to that. Anyway, so it was a guide for boys, or in other words, a teacher, a pedagogue. Incidentally, though, pedagogue after a while took on the meaning of the pedant, being strict or pedantic as a teacher. Incidentally, the word page, as in a page boy at a wedding, or in older times, a boy usually in livery employ in manor houses of long ago, comes from the word for boy, pedos, boy, so a page boy. And then remember, they used to send out little messages with these boys to in hotels and so forth. And then after a while, they started to use the page as a verb. Paging Mr. So-and-so, and you get that all the time at airports. Although there's no little boy that's coming around with a note, you have to go collect it yourself. Let's close with this quote from John Kennedy, who said, "We must use time as a tool, not as a couch." Many of us do, literally, just sleep the time away. We must use time as a tool, not as a couch. That's it for today. Join us next time for another program of From Word to Word.
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2: You're listening to The Newsroom from the BBC World Service with me, Janet Jaleel. We begin in Nepal, where the number of people missing after Wednesday's flash floods has jumped to nearly 2,000, double the previous estimate. More than 500 of them are believed to be foreign nationals from the US, India, Britain and other countries. So far, more than 570 people are known to have died in the huge torrent of rock, ice and mud that was unleashed by the collapse of a glacier in this Himalayan region. And even as rescue efforts continue, there are fears of further sudden floods. Azadeh Mashiri sent this report from one of the worst hit areas of Nepal.
3: I've reached army barracks in Trishuli in northern Nepal, and every few minutes there are helicopters that are landing, dropping off people who have been stranded by the floods, survivors, people who are injured. And on the other side of the gate are just some of the people who are waiting for news of their loved ones. Families who are going up to a wall here with a list published of the names of people the army has recovered so far, people who have been found.
4: One of the people here desperate for news is Sujata Joshi. She tells me four of her family members are missing.
5: sir.
6: Who in your family is missing?
5: My sister-in-law. My cousin. My nephew. Nice.
4: Her brother Sumit is here as well, and he tells me when the flood hit his home, he ran with his wife and his child. He survived. They were washed away.
7: We were at home. When the flooding started, I rushed out. I asked my sister-in-law to hurry, but she was busy closing up our shop and got caught in the floods.
4: One of the helicopters has just dropped off Balbir Bike, who was stranded while working at a tunnel in Trishuli.
8: We didn't know about the flood. We saw a huge cloud of brown dust from inside the tunnel. We felt a gust of cold air. We didn't know what was happening.
9: Heavy mud due to the flood.
4: One of the army spokespeople here, Brigadier Rajaram Basnet, explained how difficult it is to rescue people from tunnels here.
9: And even for the tunnels, the entry and exit points, they are closed, and it's very difficult to find out the, you know, entry and exit point also. I haven't seen this kind of, you know, disaster in my life.
4: The warnings have eased now, and emergency officials are letting people leave and get closer to the river. We're right next to the river Trishuli now, and the helicopters are still flying up above as search and rescue operations continue. It just goes to show how worried people are. The number of casualties have continued to rise, and there's an anxious wait for the hundreds who are still missing. We've also just heard the Prime Minister, Balan Shah, and his cabinet have decided to donate a month's wages to the government's relief fund. A little over 6 months in office, and Balan Shah is now responding to the worst disaster Nepal has seen in more than a decade.
2: Azadeh Mashiri. What then of the mammoth effort to rescue the thousands of survivors, many of whom have lost loved ones, homes and livelihoods? Chinese officials who are helping with rescue efforts in Nepal, as well as in the Chinese autonomous region of Tibet, say that operations have reached a critical stage as lakes upstream of the disaster zone pose a risk of further flooding. Our China correspondent Laura Bicker is monitoring developments from Beijing.
10: In China, firefighters crossed raging rivers and scaled cliffs to finally reach a border town where hundreds are still missing. The risk of further flooding is hampering their efforts. Teams were told to suspend all operations after a new lake, which formed high up on the Himalayan mountains, started to overflow. Water levels have now dropped, but Tom Fletcher, UN Under Secretary General for Humanitarian Affairs and its Emergency Relief Coordinator, believes the risk remains.
11: We do think that there's a secondary flood risk from a lot of the lakes up there that are now jammed with debris around the border with Nepal. And they reckon that one of those lakes alone has accumulated about 2 million more cubic metres of water and could receive another 3 million cubic metres over the next 3 days.
10: Chinese officials are monitoring water levels and have warned that more rain is forecast over the weekend. There are already calls coming from Beijing for stronger monitoring of glacier lakes and landslide risks in the Himalayas. President Xi Jinping is personally directing the rescue work and has called for authorities to make every effort to search for missing people from China and abroad.
2: Laura Bicker. Two reports in Denmark have found that the programme of involuntary contraception used against women in Greenland in the 1960s onwards violated their human rights. More than 4,000 Inuit women and girls, who are the dominant ethnic group in Greenland, were given IUDs or coils, often without their consent. Many say they suffered pain and trauma, and some were left sterile. Use of this birth control was so widespread that Greenland's population growth slowed severely. However, only one of the reports completely rules out that the practice amounted to genocide. For more, I spoke to our Copenhagen correspondent, Adrienne Murray.
12: During the 1960s and 70s, the Danish health authorities brought out a birth control campaign and rolled it out across the country. What we know is that during this period, at least 4,500 women were given contraceptive coils. They had those inserted. And it's only something that's come about in the last few years that women were coming forward saying that this practice had occurred without their consent. So there were dozens of women started to put their names forward and say this. There was a podcast that kind of really put the spotlight on this case, and they established how widespread this was. And that instigated an inquiry. There was a lot of anger about this and a lot of shock. An inquiry ran for a couple of years to establish what had happened. With regards to that 4,500 number, it's not clear how many of those women were subjected to forced contraception. However, the inquiry did interview a few hundred women, and in at least 300 cases that they documented of women who are still alive today and who gave evidence, they had cases where they said they'd either been forced, they'd not given consent, or there was a lack of information. And some of these women, some of them, they were girls, they were as young as 12 or 13. And there were also cases where women had given birth or they'd gone for an abortion and a coiler was inserted without their knowledge.
2: So tell us about these reports today and what they found.
12: Two separate reports have been published by Greenland's government. Now, initially, they commissioned one panel to investigate or examine what the legal aspects of this case were. So that's whether human rights violations had occurred and also, crucially, whether this would constitute genocide. Now, this happened about a year and a half ago. The experts behind that panel, they had a disagreement and they split into two groups. What's happened is there are now two reports that have been released that were authored by two different groups. Now, in terms of the findings that the government presented, both of these reports concluded that there were cases of forced contraceptions and that there were violations of the women's human rights. But neither established that genocide had occurred. The first group, the Danish experts, they said there was no empirical evidence to suggest genocide at all, and then concluded there was no intention proven. The second report by two international experts, however, was a bit more nuanced. They did not establish genocide, but this report, however, said there were reasonable grounds to believe that involuntary contraception was actually systematic, that it was discriminatory, and that in their view, however, on this genocide issue, only a court can decide. So they stopped short in that capacity in terms of their conclusions.
2: Adrienne Murray. Thousands of people have gathered outside the Royal Palace in Oslo to greet Norway's new king, Haakon, after the death of his father, Harald. The popular monarch, Europe's oldest, died at the age of 89. The Norwegian Prime Minister called Harald a king of his time and for his time, who had guided the country through decades of change. Daniel Samford reports.
13: At midday, cannons fired over Oslo as a salute to the dead monarch. King Harald had been ailing for many years and was in hospital for the last 11 days. But there's been a quiet outpouring of grief nonetheless, with Norwegians queuing to add to a long line of flowers outside the royal palace.
14: He was just a really nice king. And I feel like he was the whole country's grandfather.
15: He was everything for us, especially being an immigrant. He made us feel home, and he made us feel loved.
16: He had a warm, big heart, and he had humor, and I think, yes, most Norwegians feel that they know him very well.
13: King Harald is remembered as a softly spoken figure who married his great love, Sonja, who was not a royal, a monarch who helped the country heal after a horrendous massacre in 2011 by the neo-Nazi Anders Breivik, in which 77 people died, and who represented Norway at three Olympics and welcomed home the Norwegian football team this summer from their most successful World Cup. He's been succeeded by his son, Haakon. King Haakon's wife, Mette Marit, has been the focus of two scandals this year. First, she apologised for being a friend of Jeffrey Epstein. Then her son from a previous relationship was convicted of rape, though he is appealing that conviction. Queen Mette Marit is also seriously ill and awaiting a lung transplant.
2: Daniel Samford. Violence by Jewish settlers in the occupied West Bank is set to reach record levels this year as human rights groups warn that they are increasingly spreading into new areas of the territory. Attacks on Palestinians have risen under Israel's current government alongside a rapid increase in Israeli settlements, which are illegal under international law. Our Middle East correspondent, Lucy Williamson, has been looking at reports of settler violence across the West Bank in the course of 1 week.
17: A teenager shot dead, beatings, arson attacks, a donkey tortured. You might have seen the worst attacks by Jewish settlers here in the occupied West Bank, but behind those lies a much wider campaign of violence against Palestinians. We've counted more than 60 incidents here just in the past week, including daily incursions and intimidations that never make the news, some of which aren't even reported by the victims at all.
18: Hey!
17: On Saturday, amputee Syed El Amour was beaten by a settler with an iron bar as he stooped to pick up one of his crutches. A shocking video recording the assault clearly shows his attacker, who's now under arrest. Saeed, who lost his leg last year after being shot near his house by a settler security guard, says settlers are constantly harassing the family.
19: They want me to leave this place. It's not only me who's targeted, it's everyone. If I leave, they'll go after my neighbor down the road, then the next one, then the one after that, until they remove everyone from these areas and replace them with Zionists.
17: On Friday, a large group of Jewish settlers, some of them armed, walked through the Palestinian village of Sa'ir near Hebron. Past the house of 17-year-old Karim Shalaldi. His father, Sanad, told us Karim was killed while filming the settlers.
20: The second bullet struck my son. I ran to him before he fell and held him in my arms. I would rather die myself 1,000 times than see it happen to my child.
17: Israel's army said it had received reports of Palestinians throwing stones. Jewish settlements here, illegal under international law, are expanding, and settler attacks are rising as well. The Israeli human rights organization, Yesh Din, says more than 90% of police investigations into settler violence end without indictment.
21: There is a problem of violence in the West Bank.
17: Doron Spielman, a spokesman for the Israeli Prime Minister's office, spoke to the BBC late last month.
21: There are Jews who are a very small number of Jews. They are human beings. They have names. They're not just called settlers, who have, in fact, been prosecuted by the police by the vast The largest estimate would be maybe 300 or 400 youth that are involved in this out of a population of 750,000.
17: This week, Zvi Sukkot, a settler lawmaker in Israel's governing coalition, filmed himself destroying a village memorial in the West Bank because, he said, it honoured terrorists. It triggered a rebuke from Israel's foreign minister and from the office of the Prime Minister, Benjamin Netanyahu. Jewish settlers were also filmed torturing a donkey, tying it to their vehicle and dragging it along until it was dead. A sadistic act of aggression that shocked Israelis more than it shocked Palestinians.
2: Lucy Williamson. Serbia says the convicted war criminal and former Bosnian Serb general, Ratko Mladic, is entitled to a funeral with full military and state honours, despite overseeing a plethora of atrocities, including the Srebrenica massacre in 1995, when his troops murdered thousands of Bosnian Muslim men and boys. Mladic died in a UN prison hospital in The Hague on Thursday at the age of 84, while serving a life sentence for genocide and crimes against humanity. Despite this, he remains a hero for many nationalist Serbs. Alan Little covered the 1990s war in Bosnia for the BBC and has this report.
22: Ratko Mladic spent 15 years on the run after being indicted by the Hague Tribunal in 1995. But the Serbian authorities finally handed him over in 2011 in order to advance the country's application to join the EU. That the Serbian government says it will now give him what it called all the military and state honours he deserves is testimony to his enduring status as a popular national hero. He still commands widespread public admiration and affection. There are murals of him and pop songs and folk songs celebrating his character and military prowess. General, General, this song says, to the people you have become dear, you were not asleep when the sun rose, you defended our very doorstep. Many Serbs continue to deny the historical truth of the crimes he was convicted for, including the 1995 mass murders of 8,000 Muslim men and boys at Srebrenica. In his trial, Mladic expressed neither remorse nor regret. He demonstrated his contempt for the judicial process and gestured angrily toward a group of Srebrenica widows and mothers in the public gallery. As his sentence was read out, he shouted from the dock and was removed from the court shouting obscenities. After his death, his lawyer said he had asked to be buried in Belgrade alongside the grave of his daughter, Anna. She killed herself at the age of 23 using his service pistol in 1994 at the height of the war that was making her father a notorious war criminal.
2: Alan Little. Sri Lanka says more than 200 wild elephants have died in the country in the first 8 months of this year. The Wildlife Conservation Department said nearly 90 of them were killed by farmers trying to protect their crops from damage. Ambarasan Etirajan has more details.
0: Elephants are considered sacred in Sri Lanka. Nevertheless, since 2021, the average number of deaths each year has reached 400, triggering concerns over their long-term future in the island nation. The increasing encounters between humans and wild elephants are proving deadly. Many of the elephants were shot or came into contact with illegal electric fences. 26 that died this year had consumed jaw bombs, explosives hidden in food that detonate inside the animal's mouth. Killing elephants, which are endangered, is illegal in Sri Lanka and can carry the death penalty, but this is rarely enforced. Scores of people also get killed by elephants every year. An estimated 5,800 elephants roam across Sri Lanka's protected habitats, wetlands and highlands. But experts warn that if elephant deaths continue to rise at the current rate, up to 70% of the island's elephant population would be gone in the coming years.
2: Ambarasan Etirajan. Millions of people in France have flocked to see a film about the French wartime leader Charles de Gaulle over the summer. And now this rare blockbuster about the Second World War from a French perspective called De Gaulle Resistance opens here in the UK and Ireland.
1: You chose our side, the side of freedom. You see a child attacked by savages, you step in.
3: La France n'est pas un enfant, Monsieur le Président. Elle a toujours continué à se battre.
2: The film is about France's darkest hour during the Second World War, when German forces had occupied the country. De Gaulle, then a little-known figure, had escaped to Britain. And it was from there that he made a legendary call to the French to resist the Nazis, from the BBC studios here in Broadcasting House in London. Incredibly, no recording was made of that historic broadcast on the 18th of June 1940, but here is an edited extract of another speech by de Gaulle 4 days later, which was recorded.
23: L'honneur, le bon sens, l'intérêt supérieur de la patrie.
2: De Gaulle there urging the French to fight on, and it was a book on France's wartime leader by a British historian, Julian Jackson, that inspired the creation of this film. He spoke to Evan Davies about the French general's complicated and tumultuous relationship with his host, the British Prime Minister and wartime leader, Winston Churchill.
24: Complicated is an underestimate. It is a fantastically difficult relationship to understand. A lot of people think, oh, they two men hated each other. They spent most of the war quarrelling. There's a wonderful, wonderful scene in the film, which absolutely happened in reality, where they're shouting at each other. De Gaulle smashes a chair, leaves the room. And as he's leaving the room, Clementine Churchill is coming in. And De Gaulle, who's always very polite to women, as they said, so I'm delighted to meet you, madam. And she goes in to see her husband and says, what a charming man. So there's an element with De Gaulle of play acting in his tantrums. But why the anger? I think because once De Gaulle was in London and once he'd established himself, he really needed to show that he wasn't a puppet of the British. And so he behaved often abysmally to Churchill. He bit the hand that fed him. And why did he bite the hand that fed him? Because he wanted to show that France had teeth. And Churchill, he saw in De Gaulle someone a bit like a romantic. But He was under pressure from somebody who hated de Gaulle, although he hardly knew him, which was Roosevelt in the United States.
5: Talk to me about why this film might be enjoyed now.
24: What is surprising about the film, and you can't predict whether a film will be successful or not, is the amazing success it has seemed to have had in France. It's given two things. One, there's a lot of writing about how badly the French behaved in the war, about collaboration, all things that happened, all things that are true. And I think this is a film that gives the French a sense that they can actually be proud of their country, that there is another story to tell. And I've been very struck by quite young people that I know who write to me, a young man in his late 20s, he wrote and said, I went to see the film and I came out and I was crying. So I think there's a sense, a legitimate reason to be proud of your country. This extraordinary sort of larger-than-life figure who, in some sense, did save his country. He did lots of things that we might not find admirable. He was not in all ways an attractive figure, but I think it could be said that he saved the honour of France, and I think that's what a lot of French people are responding to. He created the most powerful democratic presidency anywhere in the Western world. For all that there are lots of criticisms of the way that the Fifth Republic works, of its authoritarianism, etc., it hasn't served France too badly for the last 50 years. I think that that's an extraordinary legacy.
2: That was historian Julian Jackson. And a reminder of the main news this hour. The Nepalese authorities say nearly 2,000 people are still missing following Wednesday's flash floods. The death toll in Nepal has risen to 579, and at least five people have died in Tibet. That's it from the newsroom.

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2: You were the voice of Guyana. 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Coming up at the top of the hour will be the news. 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
2: The news. 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The news is compiled and edited in the newsroom of the National Communications Network.
1: With the news at this time, I am Mark Watson. Good evening to you. First up, the lead stories. Linden Electricity Supply gets major boost with 6 megawatts added to its capacity. MV Kanawaima Ferry Service resumes. Minister Parag continues school inspections ahead of Monday's reopening. In Brazil, job creation falls short of expectations in July. And internationally, terrorist connection over Trump Turnberry vandalism charges. The news comes to you compliments of Tulsi Pusaud Limited.
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0: Ifranali today celebrated Raksha Bandhan with representatives of the Indian High Commission in Guyana and the Brahma Kumari. The observance saw Rakhi tied around the president's wrist, symbolizing the bond of love, protection, and support between brothers and sisters. Raksha Bandhan is an important Indian festival that promotes togetherness, human connection, and mutual respect. The celebration also highlighted the enduring cultural ties and friendship between Guyana and India. Efforts to stabilize and expand electricity supply in Linden Region 10 and along the Suzdike-Linden Highway have received a major boost with the donation of 6 megawatts of generating capacity facilitated by Bosai through the Ghana Manganese Company. Prime Minister Mark Phillips said the additional power comes at an end that should be at an important time as demand continues to grow in the region.
1: Your donation of the 6 megawatts will help in that growing development and supply of electricity, that growing demand for electricity. And we really appreciate this gift to the people of Guyana, more particularly people of Region 10. By the end of 2028, in addition to what we are having now in terms of power in Linden, there will be 25 extra or 25 additional megawatts of power from renewable energy. So this augurs well for the development of Region 10 and for the development of Linden particularly and Guyana as a whole.
0: Meanwhile, Chinese Ambassador Yang Yang described the donation as a demonstration of solidarity, particularly at a time when Guyana is experiencing increased pressure on its electricity supply.
2: The donation today comes at a very important moment when the Guyana is facing a sharp increase of electricity demand and the pressure on the power supply, you know. And I think in times like this, what matters is not only what we give, but also whether we are there when our friends need us most.
0: Minister of Public Utilities and Aviation, Deodat Indar, said the generating sets formerly used at Guyana Manganese Incorporated at Port Kaitum operations are being relocated and assembled over 3 to 4 months. Once operational, they will be stationed at Moblisa to supply Linden and communities along the highway corridor. The additional capacity will complement the recently deployed 1.5 megawatts portable generator at Bosai as the Region 10 faces rising electricity demand, with peak demand in Linden recently reaching about 15.1 megawatts and temporarily exceeding available capacity. Education Minister Sonia Parag is continuing inspections of schools across Guyana ahead of Monday's reopening of the new school year. The minister visited schools along Wilford Avenue, which are currently closed for major expansion works. Officials have assured that parents, teachers and students will have access to the schools when classes resume on Monday. Ministry engineers are working with the Ministry of Local Government and Regional Development to ensure that there are no access issues. Meanwhile, as students prepare to return to the classroom, schools are setting up measures to help children cope with the heat. At Westfield Primary, administrators are sensitizing parents on keeping their children cool and hydrated while limiting their exposure to the sun.
3: We started discussions with the new intake of parents to tell them about the weather conditions, keep the children cool, give them lots of water to drink so that they can be hydrated.
0: At Westfield, there are no plans to shorten the school days or introduce shifts, but conditions will continue to be monitored. Meanwhile, at Enterprise Primary, it says that it's about 75% ready for reopening, with special attention being paid to the younger students.
4: When the others come out here tomorrow for the orientation, HM also will do some more encouragement as to how to keep them hydrated due to the weather, knowing that they are the small ones also.
0: Both schools say they will continue monitoring the weather and make adjustments where necessary to keep students safe and comfortable. The government has welcomed the lifting of the ban.

0: and on MV Kanawaima following successful technical inspections and the vessel's compliance with specific requirements set by the Maritime Authority of Suriname. The Guyana-Suriname Ferry Service will resume operations on August 28, according to its regular schedule. The immediate priority will be transporting passengers who were left stranded during the temporary suspension of the service. The government said its representatives worked closely with the Surinamese counterparts over the past several days to address the required safety and structural measures, as well as to facilitate the vessel's return to service at the earliest possible time. The government acknowledged the considerable inconvenience caused to passengers and the public in both countries, noting that their safety and well-being remains top priority throughout the process. 18 hours 7, we go to news in the region. Brazil's economy created a net 58,568 jobs, that should be formal jobs, in July, well below the 112,000 openings economists had expected. Labor Ministry data showed 2.26 million jobs were created, while more than 2.20 million were closed during the month. July marked the slowest pace of formal job creation so far for this year, the weakest July performance since the records began in 2020. For the first 7 months of the year, Brazil created 972,203 jobs, down from 21% from the same period last year. And finally, on the international scene, 7 people accused of vandalism at Donald Trump's Turnberry Golf Resort have been charged with an offense alleged to have terrorist connection. The allegation is contained in an indictment lodged with the High Court of Justiciary in Glasgow over the incident that happened at the resort during a protest on March 8, 2025. It states that the offense was aggravated under Section 31 of the Counterterrorism Act of 2008, as amended by the Counterterrorism and Sentencing Act of 2021, because it had a terrorist connection. The Defend Our Juries group has criticized the move, claiming the accused could face far longer sentences despite not being charged with terrorism charged offenses. Kieran Robson, 35, Usma Bashir, 51, Ricky Southall, 34, Otham Taylor Ward, 22, Rebecca C.N. Davies, 29, John Moxley, 58, and Dylan Charmelo, 24, were all charged with criminal damage following the protest. And that's the news to the moment.
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0: And before we go, another look at the headlines for you. The Indian electricity supply gets major boosts with 6 megawatts of added capacity. MV Kanawaima ferry service resumes. Minister Parag continues school inspections ahead of Monday's reopening. In Brazil, job creation falls short of expectations in July. And internationally, terrorist connection over Trump Turnberry vandalism charges. The news came to you compliments of Tulsi Prasad Limited.
3: This has been The News, featuring the personalities, issues and events that made the news in Guyana, the Caribbean and around the world. The news was compiled and edited in the newsroom of the National Communications Network.
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4: Our with your Friday evening sports cast. I'm Travis Seymour. First up, youth basketball Ghana will send an under 15 schools boys select team to the third Paradise Showdown International Basketball Tournament in St. Martin from October 2 to 8. Youth basketball Ghana selected a squad of promising young players, primarily from its National School Basketball Festival, for the regional assignment. Coach Warren Wilson says the tournament will provide much needed international exposure for Ghana's under 15 talent.
5: Since 2016 was the last time under 15 participated in any international competition or regional competition. That was Central Basket. And so we decided that because we have a good talent pool of under 15 players, that we needed to make this effort.
4: Wilson says competing against players with great international experience will also help prepare the youngsters for higher levels of basketball.
5: Now they're only accustomed to the ENSBF. They're accustomed to what we play in Ghana. So being able to take them, for them to see their counterparts and also understand that their counterparts are a bit ahead of us because their counterparts start playing basketball since under 10 and competing since under 10, right? And this is basically their first time competing outside of Ghana as basically a Ghana national team. So I really think that this will really give them the right mental thought as we prepare to go higher, as we prepare for under 18s and then even basically senior.
4: The squad features players from schools and communities across Ghana, including Dimitri Singh, Kellon Light, Bretnell Archer, Dion Moore, Deshaun Gorick, Romario Monroe, Carlson Matheson, Brad Kush, Liam Bart, Daniel Cox, and Jacob Hilaire. In other news, the Ghana Amazon Warriors have strengthened their squad with five overseas players as they chase a maiden women's Caribbean Premier League title. The Warriors women have secured South African Shubman Ishmael, Chloe Tyrone, Nadine De Klerk, and Tasmin Brits, along with Australian Erin Burns. Ishmael, who claimed 16 wickets across the 2023 and 2024 season, will spearhead a bowling attack alongside De Klerk. Burns, who struck two half centuries for the Warriors in 2024, will add experience to the batting, supported by all-rounder Tarion and top order batter Brits. Brits is the only one of five overseas recruits set to make her WCPL debut. 70-20 News. Saim Ayoub continued to demonstrate his batting prowess as he smacked a brutal century on Thursday evening to guide the Jamaica Kingsmen to an 11-runs victory over St. Kitts and Nevis Patriots at Warner Park. Kingsmen batting first lost Casey Carradine, Moaz Shadaquad cheaply before Ayoub came to the crease. He played a crucial role in propelling his team to 182 for 7. The next highest was Kimo Paul with 25, with skipper Robin Powell also recording 21 in the innings. Patriots Nazim Shaw, Wanindu Hazaranka, and Obed McCoy also took 2 wickets each. When Patriots batted Andre Fletcher 55, Jason Holder 34, and Dason Shanaka 35 threatened the score, but they ultimately fell short as they fell on 171 in their 20 overs. Robin Powell praised Ayoub's stellar innings and credited his bowlers for sticking to the game plan to secure the victory.
6: One of our overseas players stand up and win a game for us. You know, it's good to see Saim get 100. You know, previously he has been a good performer in CPL, so it's good to see that he come with us and he continue that form. That's the benefit of watching them bowl on the wicket. You know, we know it's a good wicket. We know there's a lot of runs on the wicket. But in having said that, we also feel as if it's as a bowling group, if you have a plan, you can execute. You know, we came with a clear plan at the half. We start, and we know that if we can bowl 24 yorkers, whenever we're under pressure as a team, we can do that, and then Asnain led us beautifully in the bowling.
4: Now in bodybuilding news, the country's team is preparing to compete over the weekend for the Central American Caribbean Bodybuilding Championship in Guatemala. The team includes Melita Anderson, who will compete in bikini wellness, Sabita Stevenson bikini, Jonathan Jeffrey physique, Royal Green in the Masters bodybuilding and classic bodybuilding. They are joined by Vidish Sokram, president of the GBBFF, Nathan Wilberg, treasurer, and Faisal Bakas, coach. Sokram says the numbers reduced from the original 10 athletes to 5, but the expectation is no less. He says the change has caused them to have athletes that missed out focus on competing in October in another regional bodybuilding championship. The bodybuilding team is supported by the Ministry of Culture and Sports, Zoom Logistics, and Fitness Express. In Chess News, Ghana's Chess Federation has announced the country's representative team for the upcoming 4-6 FIDE Chess Olympiad in Uzbekistan. The Olympiad is set to run from September 14 to 20th, with Ghana fielding a strong 10-member squad. The team is led by seasoned former national captain Candidate Master Tafin Khan, and FIDE Master Anthony Drayton includes national opener rapid chess title holder Sachin Patamba, Kyle Couchman, and Kieran Sandiford. The women's squad includes former national women's champion Jessica Linden, Sasha Reef, along with Aditi Joshi, CL Clements, and Katalia Sam. Both teams are trained extensively for 6 weeks by Serbian chess grandmaster. The GM will go to captain the open team during the Olympiad, while Slovakian grandmaster will captain the women's team. The team will travel in the coming weeks to Uzbekistan. They'll be joined by Shanara Sam, Achana Joshi, and Tanya Warren Clements. Warren Clements will head the delegation. And finally, let's say that England's quartet of seamers once again overwhelmed Pakistan to put the home side on the verge of a series win on the second day of the second test at Lord's. Led by Ollie Robinson and Jaffa Archer, and supported by Josh Tung and Gus Atkinson, the fearsome four gave another demonstration of why they're growing optimism around the England attack. The struggling Pakistanis, without the injured Imam ul-Haq, were hustled for 110. Only Azan Awaz, who made 46 past 20 extras, was the next highest score. Robinson continued the sensational comeback summer with 4 for 11, while Archer bowled with electrifying pace for his 3 for 26. It gave England, who early extended their first innings to 290, an advantage of 180 runs. The hosts were soon 30 for 2 in their second innings before being steadied by a stand of 47 between Imalo Gay and Joe Root. As the light drew in, Root was dismissed by Muhammad Ali for 24. The captain once again LBW to see him bowl in what has become a trend for England's all-time leading run scorer. Harry Brook overturned, being given out LBW first ball to the same bowler, and Gay battled to 30 not out. The opener has the opportunity for a much-needed score to quiet the questions around his place in the side. England reached 81 for 3, a lead of 261. Given Saturday's weather forecast, they may have to wait some time to build their advantage. And that's your Friday evening sportscast. I'm Travis Seymour.
0: You have been listening to Report in Sport, a presentation of NCN Radio. It's 18 hours 19. Stand by for the weather forecast. Pardon me, we do not have weather forecast at this time. Apologies on that. It's now time for tonight's economic report.
7: Hello there. Let's tell you what's happening with the price of gold for the economic report. The price of gold, being the second fix, is US$4,602. The gross price is $913,496 Ghana dollars per ounce. The net price or take-home pay is $844,984 Ghana dollars per ounce, or $42,249 Ghana dollars per pennyweight. The selling price is $931,145 Ghana dollars per ounce. And now for the foreign exchange rates according to the non-bank cambio, buying and selling respectively. For the US dollar, $207.98 and $210.45. For the Canadian dollar, $149.93 and $151.67. For the euro, $241.98 and $245.07. For the sterling, $282.19 and $285.76. For the Barbados dollar, $84.14. For the TT dollar, $23.19. And for the Eastern Caribbean dollar, $65.04. I am Fuchsia Long, and this has been your economic report as of August 28, 2026, as issued by the Bank of Guyana. The Guyana Defense Force is conducting a recruitment exercise at the Linden Drill Hall on Saturday, August 29, from 12 hours to 18 hours. Take the first step towards a rewarding career with the Guyana Defense Force, a career built on service, discipline, personal development, and opportunity. Interested applicants must take along their birth certificate and national identification card or valid passport. That's Saturday, August 29, at the Linden Drill Hall. Linden, answer the call. Join the Guyana Defense Force and serve with honor.
8: Essequibo is Guyana's.
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9: This is UN News Today with me, Isaiah Steinberg. The headlines. Along the border between Nepal and China, the death toll continues to increase as the search for survivors continues. Meanwhile, UN peacekeepers warn that damage caused by ongoing military activity is making it difficult for civilians to return to their homes in Lebanon. And 6,000 seafarers remain trapped in the Strait of Hormuz, according to the UN's Maritime Organization. Local authorities in Nepal report that 553 people have died as a result of the catastrophic flooding that swept through rivers on the border between Nepal and the Tibet Autonomous Region of China on Wednesday. Official figures released on Friday state that 3,742 people have been rescued, while 977 people, many of whom are likely tourists, remain missing. Authorities on the Chinese side of the border reported on Friday that 5 people have been confirmed dead and 558 remain unaccounted for. Leela Peters Yaya, the UN's resident coordinator in Nepal, visited the disaster zone to help oversee search and rescue efforts.
10: The damage is just incredible. You have over 40 bridges which have been destroyed or severely damaged. You have over 40 kilometers of road completely destroyed. You have hydropower, which have been either damaged or completely destroyed. We saw a whole truck full of people, an entire family who had just been rescued. And I can tell you it was very, very emotional. People are extremely, extremely stressed, but obviously very, very happy that they were rescued.
9: Scientists say the flooding was likely caused by a large chunk of ice falling off a glacier and tumbling into the valley below. This is the second time in less than a year that massive flooding has hit northern Nepal. Aid teams are working around the clock to locate more survivors, while multiple UN agencies are on the ground providing emergency supplies. Still, the UN says more international support is needed to sustain the emergency response. The UN is warning of growing risks to civilians in southern Lebanon as the conflict continues between Israel and Hezbollah. The UN's peacekeeping mission in Lebanon, UNIFIL, says recent strikes have occurred outside its area of operations. However, the impact of the conflict is still being felt across southern Lebanon and along the Blue Line, which separates Lebanon from Israel. UNIFIL spokesperson Candice Ardiel says violence has decreased compared with previous months, but the mission has recently observed military activity in its area, including logistical movements, demolitions, and projectile launches. The mission is also concerned about extensive damage to homes, roads, and other civilian infrastructure. Damaged roads are making it harder for residents to travel between villages and access essential services, while humanitarian organizations and peacekeepers are also facing difficulties moving around. With UNIFIL's mandate due to expire at the end of this year, the UN is also considering options for maintaining a smaller presence in Lebanon to monitor the Blue Line and support political efforts to maintain stability. 6 months after the conflict between the U.S., Israel, and Iran began, around 6,000 seafarers remain on 400 ships trapped in the Persian Gulf, unable to pass through the Strait of Hormuz. That's according to a statement released by Arsenio Dominguez, the Secretary General of the UN's International Maritime Organization, or IMO. While some ships and their crews have been able to leave the Persian Gulf, the key international waterway through which around 20% of global oil supplies pass, remains largely closed to maritime traffic. Initially, around 20,000 seafarers were stranded on 2,000 vessels. Josephine Latou-Sanft is a spokesperson for the IMO.
11: Thousands of seafarers in the region continue to live and work under conditions of heightened risk and uncertainty. And the impacts of this crisis are huge, both in the short term and the long term. We're talking the disruption of vital supply chains for fuels, fertilizers, and other commodities, and this has real consequences for communities and economies around the world.
9: The IMO says that renewed political will and cooperation is needed to ensure the right of passage through the Strait of Hormuz. To date, at least 70 attacks on international shipping have been verified by the IMO, with 19 seafarers tragically killed. Isaiah Steinberg, UN News.
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12: Hello and welcome to Witness History from the BBC World Service with me, Tim O'Callaghan. Feel free to skip ahead a little bit if you're already one of our regular listeners, but if you're new here, welcome along. We bring you moments from history with the people who are there to see it every weekday. Episodes are just 9 minutes long, so if that sounds like something you'd enjoy, please subscribe and turn on your push notifications for wherever you get your BBC podcasts so you never miss an episode. On the 5th of September 1986, a Boeing 747 aeroplane operated by Pan American Airways was hijacked at Karachi Airport in Pakistan. Nearly 400 passengers and 19 crew members were held hostage by four armed Palestinian militants for 16 hours. It ended with 22 hostages being killed and more than 150 people were injured. This episode describes that violence in detail.
13: Good evening. The hijacking of an American jumbo jet at Karachi Airport has ended in bloodshed. It's not certain how many are dead.
14: People were screaming. There was blood squirts everywhere. The bullets that were hitting the fuselage on the side became like little metal pieces flying everywhere.
12: Madhvi Bahugnaha was a Pan American flight attendant from India. She was on Flight 73, but she wasn't there in an official capacity.
14: Pan Am had a very generous travel policy, and I love traveling. This is the reason why I became a flight attendant. And that day, I was on my way to Austria along with my girlfriend.
12: Pan Am Flight 73 was due to fly from Mumbai in India to Frankfurt in Germany, and then eventually New York, with a two-hour stopover in Karachi to drop off and pick up passengers. The plane was parked a short distance away from the airport terminal, and passengers would be brought to the aircraft by bus.
14: So that day, since I was seated in the first class, I was by the first class galley, which is right by the first door. I heard banging really hard, which is very abnormal because regular passenger boarding is pretty contained and rhythmic. However, this was abnormal, so clearly it brought our attention. Like, what's going on? Why is this big banging noise coming from the steps? And we started to look over. It was all happening so fast. The hijackers, they were dressed up as security guards with their guns in front of them. And then as soon as Safrani, the lead hijacker, came up, he did not shoot, but he pointed his gun in the air and he started saying something which I'm not sure any one of us comprehended. Initially, I thought that this was Pan Am's way of keeping us abreast to make sure that we're following the rules and regulations and we're doing what needs to be done in case of an emergency. So, in other words, I thought it was a mock emergency.
12: But there was nothing mock about it. Despite the fact that she wasn't working, Madhvi was wearing her ID and she went into emergency mode. She turned to the flight attendant standing close to her and the plane's intercom phone.
14: I told her, call the cockpit, inform the cockpit that there are people in the airplane and it's not a normal situation.
12: The hijackers then instructed the crew to shut the doors of the plane, but not before firing shots into the air to make it clear to airport officials that the aircraft was under their control.
14: There was no screaming at that moment. I think, like me, most people's initial reaction is denial. It was like a complete shock to everybody.
12: The lead hijacker, Zaid Hassan Safarini, asked to be taken to the cockpit, which was on an upper deck. When there was no answer from inside, he broke down the door, but it was empty. Remember when Madhvi had told her colleague to call the cockpit and warn the pilots about the hijackers? Well, upon hearing that, they had followed emergency procedure and escaped the plane through a hatch in the roof. The hijackers began to negotiate with staff at the airport, but why had they taken over the plane in the first place? A press conference was held by airport officials to update the media whilst the hijacking was taking place.
15: Their demand is that they like to go to Cyprus, land at Larnaca, where they say they have some friends who are in prison and their aim is to get them out of the prison.
12: The hijackers then planned to fly the plane to Israel, where other members of their militant group were also in jail. To increase pressure on the authorities, the lead hijacker, Safarini, grabbed a man called Rajesh Kumar, a recently naturalized US citizen, and brought him to the door of the plane.
14: And started using the butt of his gun to push him and hurt him. With that, the passenger said, "Please don't hurt me, please don't kill me." The lead hijacker said, "What kind of a man you are that you're being afraid?"
12: Safarini then told a flight attendant to open the plane door, and he used a megaphone to tell the authorities he wanted a new pilot within 30 minutes, or he will kill Kumar. The deadline passed, and no flight crew arrived.
14: At that point, then he shot Kumar point blank and kicked him out of the airplane. And then he shut the door. I was sitting right there. I was right completely there. That really shook me up. The trauma of the witness, it cannot be described. And we were all 21 years of age. And so it was a hard part to take in, digest, and then come out of it.
12: Madhvi and another flight attendant are then told to collect passports. And what they did next is extremely brave.
14: 85% of the people on the airplane were Indians because the flight originated in Mumbai. And then there were Americans and Europeans. Of course, I didn't know how to differentiate. Everybody's white and blonde hair, blue eyes. Now, how do you know which one is American and which one is European? But if I saw somebody like that didn't look Asian or did not look Caribbean or Mexican, I told them, don't worry about getting your passport down. Just push your hand into the bag. Just pretend like you're throwing something in.
12: Two other attendants are then told to sort through the bags and find any American passports.
14: They actually went through the passports, and I believe they saw some American passports, and they took it and they hid it in the bulk of the seats.
12: The hours ticked by with continued negotiations between the hijackers and authorities at the airport. Then, 16 hours after the hijackers took control of the plane, the fuel ran out and the lights went off.
14: The shooting began. Everything was black, pitch black, dark. There was no light on the airplane. So they weren't shooting at a person. They were just sweeping. It was AK-47, so it was just sweeping shots.
12: A passenger opened the door next to where Madhvi was trying to avoid the gunfire, and she made her way out onto the wing of the plane.
14: Everybody had to just go. You could not just stand there. And you were pushed out on the wing. I was on the wing for a minute. And even before I could say anything, do anything, I was pushed off the wing and didn't know when to hold myself for impact because the tarmac is black. Everything was dark outside.
12: Madhvi was pretty badly injured, but she managed to make her way away from the plane and towards the airport terminal building, helping passengers as she went.
14: The scenario, if I can describe, is when you poke an ant hole and all the ants just run. This is what I could remember. Everybody was running everywhere because we didn't know where to run.
12: She was taken to a hospital, which she described to me as chaotic. It was here that she learnt that two of her colleagues had died, Nurja Bahanot and Mahaji Karas. In total, 22 people were killed.
14: I would not be able to sleep for nights and nights at a row. I was sleeping with my mom. I would get up in the night and I would go and hide in a corner in the room, in my bedroom. And I would say, they're going to come after me. Or I would take the sheet and cover my head and say, I have to hide. They're going to come to kill me. And the incident with Kumar, that stayed with me for a very long time, very, very long time.
12: The four hijackers were imprisoned by the Pakistani authorities. The lead hijacker, Zaid Hassan Safarini, was released in 2001 before being quickly recaptured by American authorities. He pled guilty to 95 charges and was sentenced to 160 years in prison in 2003. The other hijackers were released against the wishes of India and the USA in 2008. Madhvi Bahunga returned to work for Pan American Airways. She's now retired and lives in the United States. She was speaking to me, Tim O'Callaghan, for Witness History. Thank you for listening. If you found this episode interesting, there are some others that you might also like to listen to. We've got the story of the longest plane hijacking in Latin America in 1973, or the story of the left-wing Brazilian guerrilla fighters who fled to Cuba on a hijacked plane. Or you could hear about the mystery of Malaysian Airlines Flight 370, which disappeared in 2014. You can find all of those episodes and more in the Witness History feed, wherever you get your BBC podcasts.
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points ang Guyana-Venezuela controversy translated into Carib language. 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The boundary between Guyana and Venezuela has been settled by treaty and a binding legal process for approximately 126 years by way of an arbitral award, which was handed down in 1899. 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At that time, Venezuela agreed that the arbitration would be a full, perfect, and final settlement of the boundary. 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However, in 1962, Venezuela rejected the 1899 arbitral award by questioning its validity. Hence, the controversy between Guyana and Venezuela began 63 years ago because of Venezuela's contention. 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The Geneva Agreement also mandated the United Nations Secretary General to select a final means of settlement of the controversy. If the parties fail to reach a solution or agree on another means of settlement, Geneva ta yosipori masang mero maho ukehombo tuwejima Europa ma moro United Nations yobotoliwa tanumuse inayari yoyano pulikong puro katome pama imero me moro amume taulangong ipitakama potuli uapo Europa. For over 50 years of the existence of the Geneva Agreement, several mechanisms were utilized, including a good offices process under the UN Secretary General to bring a final settlement to the controversy, but those mechanisms were unsuccessful. 50 sidicho tuwe patumoro Geneva ta yosipol masanggonumua. 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As a result, in January 2018, the Secretary General of the United Nations concluded that no significant progress had been made under the good offices process and refer the controversy to the International Court of Justice for a resolution.
Molokano me i jombo January 2018 ta. 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In March 2018, Guyana filed an application with the International Court of Justice instituting proceedings against Venezuela, in which it asked the court to determine that the 1899 award is valid and binding on both states and that the lawful international boundary is the one established by the award. March 2018, Guyana wakale ta temero ye ishuma. 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In June 2018, Venezuela challenged the jurisdiction of the ICJ, arguing that the ICJ lacked jurisdiction to hear the case. June 2018, Venezuela tikaye isyo mamoro nuksinong court ICJ wa tuwa si polikong maro tuwa luparikong eneli siharo moro court wama moro inyuputilikong kapang moro tikaye isyo. On December 18, 2020, the court determined that it had jurisdiction to hear the case on the merits of Guyana's application concerning the validity of the arbitral award of 1899. 18 December 2020, moro nuksinong court tikam moro Guyana wakarita mero maho pato ijombo uputik maho ke mondo pa oto tikari iya tokari shima ijombo moro ponoro 1899 ta ehe ijamasango nungo juhanoro yeji Europa. In December 2024, Guyana submitted to the court its final written brief on the merits of the case. Meanwhile, Venezuela's final written submission is due to be filed on 11th August 2025. 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Thereafter, the court will schedule oral hearings on the merits of the case to be followed by deliberations and issuance of its final judgment, which is anticipated in 2026. 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Guyana tuwinanopul pulukase pama tipianari wenyo pato moro nuksinong kur pato. 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

0: With over 123,000 followers and growing, NCN continues to lead in the digital space with the launch of our NCN app. To tell us more, I'm joined by technical and digital media colleagues Devon and Shaquan.
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2: Listen to me. 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Why do I say that? 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
1: Awesome.
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1: This is awesome. 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And members of the diaspora could lock in and you could look at the news. 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
2: Of course. 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
1: 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This is awesome.
2: The answer is we got to evolve. If we want to keep up with what's happening in our world, we have to be able to give people news now. One of the things our CEO here at NCN says a lot of the time is that the deadline for news is no longer at 6 o'clock.
1: Yeah.
2: It is right now.
1: It's right.
2: And we have to be able to answer that question. And we've been able to do that through the development of this app and now through promoting. You can download the NCN app very simply. 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
4: Well, I'm Steve. I ain't seen the pit today, partner. You don't say lighting in your hammock like you got egg.
5: By this fever and shivering got me bad. What week me go for work?
4: What's 2 minutes you talking about, no? Salon you got fever? You sure is a malaria you got?
5: By me, no. I sick like dog, plus I broke.
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5: 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I gonna buy some of them and just drink them.
4: But I use a mukorwa. 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Here one. Each malaria has got different treatment. I had Vivax the other day and I had to drink the pill for 14 days straight. Now I strong like her, so I'm making the load.
5: Shucks, boy. Hey, this thing sounds serious, champ. I feel like I gotta go and take this test. Me neighbor, they're sick plus broke.
6: Testing and treatment is your first step to getting back to work. Take care of yourself, because this little mosquito is big problems.
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0: is at Crystal Palace. New signing Aya Buari starts on the bench for City after the 18-year-old joined from Lille in a $115 million deal to make the Morocco international the Premier League's most expensive teenager. Ryan Cherki comes into the starting lineup. Well, there's no Jean-Philippe Mateta or Ismaïla Sarr for Crystal Palace. Both have been linked with moves away from the club. Both are also injured. So the game kicks off in just under half an hour's time, with City taking their first steps in the post-Pep Guardiola era. While their opening performance was far from perfect, they came from behind to beat Bournemouth, and Enzo Maresca knows this will be another tough game.
1: Palace away, it's always complicated. It's always complicated pitch. They are a good team. A new manager arrived. You can see the game that they played in pre-season and also the first Premier League game. That is quite clear what they want to do. It's quite similar to Oliver, the former manager. So no doubt that it's going to be a tough game.
0: Well, let's look ahead to this match and the rest of the weekend's action now with our football reporters, Manny Jasmi and John Southall. And Manny, first of all, with Mark Gahey playing in midfield, incoming new signings like Aya Buari, does it feel like we're still waiting to see how City will ultimately shape up under Maresca?
2: I think you can say that with a lot of the teams with new managers. It all felt a bit primordial last weekend, but it was certainly a surprise to have Gahey playing in the Rodri position. He did pretty well, and he's very comfortable on the ball, so he went forward as well. He didn't need to stick to that vacuum cleaner role, but I think he'll spend most of his season playing further back.
0: Now, Pierre Sage is one of those other nine new managers in the Premier League this season, John, and Palace had a poor start away to Everton. There's interest from Liverpool, there's Ismaïla Sarr. They'll be desperate, won't they, to keep hold of their best players so they can start to settle under a new manager.
3: Yeah, absolutely. Good afternoon, Lee. A tough act to follow, I have to say, from Oliver Glasner. They obviously won the FA Cup, the Community Shield, the Europa Conference League last season. So, I mean, it's going to be difficult, but as you say, they've got to keep the best players. Ismaïla Sarr wasn't in the squad for the opening day defeat at Everton. Liverpool, Galatasaray sniffing around. So it looks like he'll leave. 21 goals last season. That'll be a big loss. Chadi Riyad also picked up a knee injury in that game against Everton. There's a contract dispute with Jean-Philippe Mateta. So issues at Palace at the moment. Will be very interesting to see what happens over the next few days before that window shuts. They're playing in Europe, of course, as well. So they'll probably have to bring a few in. But they've got to keep hold of what they've got. Having said all of that, I think they'll get something tonight.
0: OK, let's see if they do then. That's the opening game of this Premier League weekend. Then Liverpool begin their new era at Anfield on Saturday. They welcome Nottingham Forest for their first Premier League home game under Andoni Iraola. His side clinched a 2-2 draw at Newcastle in his first match in charge with a Dominic Szoboszlai stoppage time penalty. But was he surprised by the scrutiny he and his players are immediately under?
4: Not surprised. I expected when I came here, not that everything is going to be magnified and for the good and for the bad, and I think I'm starting to understand, no? It's just one game where I think we did a lot of very good things, even those players in the midfield, they did a very good things, no? There are definitely things that we need to improve, like we talked about the goals we conceded, but what I have no doubt that they are all top players.
0: Well, plenty of scrutiny, and conceding two goals to quick Newcastle transition suggests, John, there are some long-term faults there that aren't easily rectified by a new manager.
3: Yeah, I think that's probably fair. I mean, the jury is out on Liverpool at the moment, isn't it? I think in the end it was a decent point at Newcastle last weekend. You can't change everything overnight. I think Barcola looks a very good signing and probably much needed. They've made, what, probably three first-team signings so far. I mean, I just hope Iraola gets the time. We were listening to him there. From my experience of him at Bournemouth, he is a brilliant coach and he's a decent person as well. But a bit like Maresca at Manchester City, it's a big job. Scrutiny is talked about. You mentioned it there. There's huge scrutiny on him, and it's how he copes with that. How does he deal with that? But you're right. I think good sides normally are built on a strong defensive foundation, and he needs to get that right.
0: And it looks like Liverpool are prioritising wingers in the final days of the transfer window. Fabian Hertzler has said that Yankuba Minte is committed to Brighton after two Liverpool bids were rejected. Bradley Barcola, a right-footer, prefers to play on the left wing, though, set to arrive from Paris Saint-Germain. Manny, is he the player they need then after the departure of Mohamed Salah?
2: Well, he won't replace Salah's goal output or even that of Cody Gakpo, I would say. But Barcolo's been their top target and he'll become Liverpool's second most expensive player behind Alexander Isak. They've already signed a winger in Victor Muñoz, who won

0: that penalty against Newcastle. And like Munoz, it's Barcola's electric speed that will fit into Iraola's playing style. But his lack of composure in front of goal will be frustrating. Just 13 goals in 49 appearances last season.
1: And Nottingham Forest have a new record signing, Liam Delap. He's been registered in time to potentially play. Difficult time at Chelsea, John, for him. Do you think he can provide the goals then for his new club? Because Oliver Glasner is searching for his first win.
2: Yeah, I'm not sure. I think it's debatable. I mean, £50 million looks a lot. If you think that he joined Chelsea for £30 million in 2025, during that period, he scored three goals, one in the league, and his valuation has gone up £20 million. I mean, that is ridiculous. Only in football can that happen. Three goals and it's gone up £20 million. I think we have to look at the Ipswich Delap, where he scored 12 league goals in that relegated team. Chelsea was the wrong club at the wrong time. So for him, you hope he makes a success of this. He's never scored more than 12 goals in a league season. So let's see.
1: Chelsea making more signings, though. Potentially their 11th and 12th of the transfer window after agreeing deals for the Aston Villa goalkeeper Emiliano Martinez and the Atalanta defender Onis Ihanor. Xabi Alonso says he felt Chelsea are on course then to fulfil their transfer window plan, and he wants everyone in his squad to feel involved without carrying too many players.
3: We are quite close to the plan that we had. For sure, we will see where we finish, if it's fully executed or there are some things that are still to be done, but for sure I think that overall the balance of what we have is going to be good. So far the team is coming together. This is a process that it will take time, but we are in good position, and just a few more days to see.
1: Now, Xabi Alonso speaking then ahead of the game against Brighton. John, you cover Chelsea regularly. How do you reflect on their transfer business then? And Martinez in particular, is that just a shrewd move to improve what has been a problem positioning goal?
2: Yeah, I think so. I mean, I think if you look at the whole picture, I mean, there's been some scattergun windows with some questionable signings. But I think you have to say this time round, they look to have got it about right. I've seen their opening couple of games. Morgan Rodgers started really well. Obviously, we know all about him. Potentially a really good front three with Palmer and Pedro. I mean, the likes of Aquar, Barco, Welbeck have looked good. Alonso called Welbeck last night. The glue in the dressing room, I think Jordan Henderson will come into that category as well. Cole Palmer looks fit and refreshed. But I think you're right. The signature of Emi Martinez could be the coup de grace of all of it. That has been the problem position for the last two, three seasons. And they have now signed one of the best goalkeepers in the world. So, you know, hey, is that the final piece of the jigsaw? Maybe.
1: Well, maybe. And if Chelsea want to challenge for a title then, where does that leave Enzo Fernandez's future? Because he didn't play against Luton in the League Cup tie. A decision on whether he's going to be available for Sunday's match with Brighton, Xabi Alonso says, will be taken nearer the time. Even if the price is right, both of you, what do you think? Would they want to strengthen one of their main rivals, John?
2: Well, I mean, probably not, but I think it's gone beyond that now. The player's head has obviously been turned, and for a long time it's looked like that he's going to leave Chelsea. A section of the Chelsea fans, I think, find it hard to like Fernandez. At times last season, you know, he didn't cover himself in glory under the Liam Rossini regime. And maybe it's time for him and the club to part ways. The player doesn't want to be there, it seems. And you don't want somebody at the club who doesn't want to be there. I suspect now, you know, it's just a matter of time before he does leave. Chelsea will then have, what, 4 days to look elsewhere. I know they've been looking at Bournemouth's Adam Scott for a while as a replacement. Maybe Adam Wharton. But I think a character like Enzo Fernandez, they'll have to try and find somebody to replace him.
1: Manny?
0: Yeah, I mean, he's been hinting at leaving for a while, hasn't he? Although there hasn't been much noise about this transfer, and it feels like a transfer that might take quite a bit of time to get over the line, and time is running out. But Chelsea may feel like it's just time to cash in. And, you know, they paid $145 million for Fernandez, but if they sell him, they'll get a higher price, and that is quite something at that price range.
2: And I just think $120 million, yeah, absolutely, they'll take that.
1: Definitely. And Manny, just a quick one on the game itself, because Brighton have made a flying start. 2-4-0 wins against Aston Villa and Tromso in the Conference League. Does it suggest they can get a result on Sunday?
0: I think both were very entertaining in their opening games. I think they benefited from having largely settled lineups in the first match. I think this could be a good test for both of them and an entertaining fixture for the rest of us.
1: Now, Roberto De Zerbi's expensively assembled Tottenham Hotspur could not have made a worse start to their season. Four new signings started in what was a deserved 3-0 defeat at Brentford. But has the mood been lifted? There was an emphatic League Cup win at home to Charlton Athletic, with new arrival Savio announcing himself with a goal and an assist.
4: Even we have new players, another thing without excuse. We play in our stadium. We are working well, with the right atmosphere, with the enthusiasm for the new players. Difficult game, tough game, but in Premier League there are not easy game, simple game.
1: Well, it's a cup tie against lower league opposition, Manny, but De Zerbi will hope it can spark something, because that opening defeat would suggest it's going to be difficult to reset the mentality within that squad.
0: I don't know if it's a mentality issue, really. They've had a disrupted pre-season. Flying to the other side of the world to play in Australia was a pretty nonsensical decision. Players came back at different times after the World Cup. And, they needed that time to really understand what De Zerbi wants them to do. But it was a very rare positive for Tottenham at their home stadium in the last 2 years. So they really do have to make the most of that.
1: John, what are you expecting then from Newcastle? Because Nico Gonzalez is the latest arrival. They've entertained, haven't they, so far under their new manager, Matthias Jeissler?
2: Yeah, I think it's early, isn't it? But I think Newcastle fans will probably be pleasantly surprised from what they've seen from the opening couple of games. That Liverpool draw, they could have won that, the victory over West Brom. And I think, as you mentioned there, Nico Gonzalez, I think, could be a really good signing for the club. Johan Wisser also looks like the Brentford Wisser as well. There could be still a few more late deals to come in as well over the next few days. So I think, I think they're in pretty good shape. I think some Newcastle fans probably feared slightly for the season ahead. Yeah, I think they'll be fine. I think it'll be a top 10 finish for Newcastle this season.
1: So Spurs Newcastle on Saturday. John Southall, Annie Jasmi are with us on the BBC World Service as we look ahead to the action in the Premier League. Manchester United face a newly promoted side for the second successive weekend. They play Ipswich Town at Old Trafford on Sunday. United have signed the Cameroon midfielder Carlos Baleba from Brighton in a $95 million deal. But manager Michael Carrick says he'll have to wait for his debut.
5: Huge potential, the quality that he has, the attributes that he has that offsets a little bit of the balance of the group that we've got. Absolutely delighted to have him. I think there's so much more to come from him as well, which with the player that he already is, with that little bit more to come is exciting for us.
1: Ankle injury will keep him out of this one though, John. But on the evidence of that defeat to Hull, have they prioritised the midfield at the expense of the defence?
2: Yeah, possibly. I mean, as you said there, I think Bleiber will be a really good signing for them. I mean, all that pre-season hope deflated within 90 minutes at Hull. I think they do need reinforcements, possibly at the back as well. Balde from Barcelona is one who's been linked. Lewis Hall's another one linked from Newcastle United. But maybe, I don't know, let's a bit of reality. Look, they've lost one game, albeit against Hull City. They were way off the pace. I mean, you can look at mitigating circumstances. Six of that team haven't really had a full pre-season. I know there's plenty of teams like that. It's a new midfield, Tielemans, Santos. Could take time. Baleba looks like he could be a good signing. I don't think we should be judging Man United after just the opening game of the season. Let's see what happens over the next few months.
1: And surely unthinkable, Manny, they would lose their opening two games of the season to two promoted teams.
0: I don't know. Have you seen United in the last 10 years? I don't think anything's unthinkable. But if they don't win, then the inevitable comparisons will be mentioned with Ole Gunnar Solskjaer, who had a great period as caretaker manager, and it gradually declined when he got a new contract. They'll have to play faster than they did against Hull, and it'll be interesting to see if Ipswich play with a back five, which seems to be the fashionable strategy of beating United nowadays.
1: Well, you can hear this match live on the BBC World Service on Sunday. We've got all the build-up from 14 GMT. The two other promoted teams face each other. Coventry City's first Premier League home game in 25 years sees them face Hull City at the CBS Arena on Saturday. And it's going to be our live commentary game on Sports World. Frank Lampard knows this will be very different from their opening weekend defeat to champions Arsenal.
6: We may be favourites for this game when it was the opposite last week, but we have to understand they'll make it very difficult for us. They had threats. Their set pieces were clearly a threat last week. But yeah, do we want to focus on us and believe in ourselves for what we can do when we play here with the crowd behind us? Absolutely. So from a long time of having a real competitive game here, I'm excited to see what we do.
1: Well, it's too early for a six-pointer, isn't it? But, Manny, especially for Coventry, hugely important, I think, they can start well in their home games and obviously ideally start with a win.
0: Yeah, I mean, if there's a decisive result in this game, I think it'll be looked back upon in about 6 months' time as having been a six-pointer. It's a huge game for Lampard, who has something to prove as a Premier League coach, I think. And Coventry need to have a better attitude, work harder than they did against Arsenal. And they'll be playing a team who are just brimming full of confidence.
1: And John, you'll be covering the game at the Vitality Stadium for Sports World. Bournemouth play Everton, and a real boost, I imagine. They've qualified for European football for the first time. They've discovered their opponents for the Europa League group phase today in one of those games, AC Milan.
2: Well, that's absolutely tremendous, isn't it? Bournemouth against AC Milan at the Vitality Stadium. They've also got Real Sociedad away. I mean, those are the two picks from the draw earlier on. But that AC Milan game, the absolute standout. I mean, who would have thought a few years ago, when Eddie Howe joined Bournemouth in the lower reaches of the EFL, 2010, they're in League Two, almost went out of business in 2008. And here they are this season playing AC Milan at home. I mean, it's tremendous.
1: Yeah, what a season in prospect for Bournemouth. You can see the whole draw for the Europa League on the BBC Sport website. Now to the opening weekend of the Bundesliga season in Germany. Bayern Munich have got their title defence underway at home to Stuttgart, still goalless after 15 minutes there. England captain Harry Kane, though, will be looking to win his fourth Bundesliga Golden Boot in four seasons. He's been telling the BBC, perhaps even more.
7: In terms of the Ballon d'Or, yeah, again, it's the same thing. You know, it's a consequence of putting in performances, performing at the highest level and doing it on the biggest stage. And last year was great from that point of view, and those conversations will be had. And, you know, there'll be some players that love my style. There'll be some players that want me just to stay high and be in the box and being a traditional number nine. But yeah, we'll have to wait and see. From my point of view, you know, last season is last season. It was incredible, but we're on a new one now, and this is the start of, I guess, next year's Ballon d'Or or the things ahead. And that's what I get most excited about. So see if we can do more of the same things and hopefully score a few more goals.
1: Well, since 2012, they've only not won the championship once. Manny, are we looking at another season of Bayern dominance?
0: Yeah, probably. Stuttgart finished fourth last season, but Bayern beat them four times. They've already won the Franz Beckenbauer Super Cup, but Harry Kane didn't score in that, and he hasn't had two consecutive games without scoring for 18 months, so expect him to be on the score sheet again.
1: We will find out later. Manny and John, thank you both very much, and there's more Premier League build-up on our BBC Sport website.
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1: Now to athletics, where all the talk heading into the Zurich Diamond League on Thursday was whether Audrey Vero would break the long-standing women's 800 metres world record. The European champion came close, just over 0.4 of a second off breaking it. But while that record didn't fall, another two world records did.
9: Alison Dos Santos is absolutely flying. I think it's going to be another win for Dos Santos. He's showing the whole field a clean pair of heels. But Alison Dos Santos, unstoppable in 2026. This guy is on fire. He's having a brilliant season. 45.81. That was a special, special race. Masai Russell very much looking to dominate this race, as she has done this season. Toby Amasan moving well, though, to the halfway stage. Masai Russell with a slight lead. Amasan Visser right there. Johnson's gone. Masai Russell across the line it is. If that is confirmed, that is a second world record here in Zurich.
1: Yes, it was confirmed at 12.09 seconds for Masai Russell, a new women's 100-metre hurdles world record, beating Toby Amusan's previous best by 0.03 of a second. That came just over an hour after Brazil's Alisson Dos Santos broke the men's 400-metre hurdles world record, bettering Carsten Warholm's record set in 2021. And we heard the commentary there of the 15,000 metres world silver medalist Hannah England, and Hannah is with us now. What a night then, two world records. Is this a new era then of athletics, world records falling, or is that just an exceptional night in Zurich?
10: I don't know, you know. I think we've got a generation of athletes that have just gone through a really hard 4 or 5 years with loads of global championships. So I think my expectations were quite low for this year. I thought just, you let them relax, let them have an off year. That's especially for the Americans and for De Santos. And then they just haven't been on that form book at all. They kind of seized 2026 by the horns and used every opportunity they've got. I don't know. Maybe we're just breeding a new load of athletes that can deliver year on year, because last night was just amazing.
1: Yeah, and everyone was talking about the women's 800 metres world record possibly going. We'll get onto that in a moment. How big of a surprise was the men's 400 metre hurdles record being broken then?
10: I think you can almost hear it in my voice on that commentary. All I was thinking was, was he going to get closer to Dos Santos? Were we going to see any shift in the trend this season? And then to see 45 come up, I was just blown away. It was half a second PB, and that PB stood for 4 years. You know, I was not expecting that from Alison Dos Santos. And now it's happened, and you see how comfortable he was doing it. It does look obvious, but it did feel it at the time.
1: And with Dos Santos and Warholm then, is that an example of two great athletes just pushing each other on then to do great things?
10: I think it is. And I think one thing you've got to remember, like, the atmosphere in Zurich last night was the polar opposite to the one in Tokyo, where Warholm set that world record 5 years ago. That was in the COVID Olympic Games with absolutely nobody there. So I still think that will go down as one of the best ever athletics performances to do it in that context. But they've been pushing each other all season. And to say that the Olympic champion, the world champion, Rye Benjamin, is having a go, he's mucking around with 400s this year. What happens when you add the American back into these two? I've got no idea.
1: Yeah, we can't wait for that. And Masai Russell then breaking the 100-metre hurdles record. Maybe less surprising because she's been getting very close in her recent seasons, hasn't she? But still so impressive.
10: I think that probably was less of a shock, and I just almost couldn't believe we were that lucky that we were going to get a second world record. Yeah, again, like you say, we were all looking at the 800 or the pole vault. You know, I kind of just wanted to hold my breath because sometimes these times get rounded up, and you thought, oh no, like, please let it stay as a 12.09. But she's looked perfect all season. She said it herself, Masai Russell, that she didn't need to improve anything. She just needs to continue to do what she's doing very well, and she did it absolutely perfectly last night.
1: And we've mentioned the 800 metres then for women. Audrey Vero very close again to breaking that record with her victory. It stood for 43 years, Hannah. Is it just a matter of time then before it goes now?
10: I hope so. I think if you remember, we were saying this about the men's world record in 2024 when Emmanuel Wanyonyi was getting super close to David Radish's mark. We all kind of said, oh, whatever, it will go next year, it's fine. And I feel like we're starting to do this with this women's 800, saying, oh, don't worry about 2026, it will happen. And that makes me nervous. I almost want Vero to try again in Brussels, to try again at the Ultimate Championships, if she's got the energy, because you've got to try. Every week you're in shape and the conditions are good, you've got to have a swing.
1: Yeah, because we are going to see those record breakers then, along with Audrey Vero, in the Diamond League final, first of all, Brussels next week. Do you think we're set for a thrilling conclusion then to the season and perhaps more world records?
10: I think so. And I think what we're seeing from the athletes this season, particularly now when we come towards the end of the season, where there's a lot of prize money and a lot of prestige up for grabs in the next fortnight, we're seeing athletes peak, but without the kind of desperation that you get for world championships or an Olympics. I think they are enjoying it a little bit more, and it's an opportunity, not a pressure. You know, it's not the same as trying to win a major championship medal. So I think we could, with the absence of that kind of absolute pressure, I think we could see some wonderful results.
1: Yeah, it's going to be some conclusion, isn't it, really, to the season when we've got the best of the best competing.
10: No, absolutely. And I'm really intrigued how the World Ultimate Championships will go as well in Budapest, a kind of new concept. You know, how's it going to look and feel different from other stuff we already have on the circuit? So I'm intrigued by that.
1: OK, that is still to come then before the end of the athletics season. For now, though, Hannah, thank you very much for joining us.
10: Cheers, Lee.
1: Now, elsewhere this Friday, England are in a strong position to win the second test at Lord's and to complete a series win over Pakistan. The hosts added to their overnight score to post 290. Before another Pakistan batting collapse, they were dismissed for just 110. England closed day two on 81 for three, leading by 261 runs. Former Pakistan captain Ramiz Raja says they'll struggle to recover.
11: Another tough day for Pakistan, and they are at the receiving end once again, not being able to go beyond 50 overs in the batting innings, and that's been an issue actually. So it's this temperament issue and technical issue, and the pressure was on bowlers once again, and so whatever Herculean performance you expect from the bowler, it's not going to be enough to get Pakistan back on track.
1: In rugby union, South Africa will be aiming to level their series with New Zealand when the second test is played in Cape Town on Saturday. The All Blacks lead the four-test series 1-0 after last weekend's victory in Johannesburg. Siya Kolisi will return, though, to captain South Africa. Their head coach, Razi Erasmus, knows what's at stake.
12: Not to say I'm not nervous. I'm definitely nervous again. We won one game down, and if we don't win this game, we can't win the series. We can only draw it. So nerves is there for sure. I mean, we've been under pressure a lot of time like that. We're very desperate to try and win this game, and we see that in the training sessions. We see that in the coaches' mindsets. I see a lot of determination.
1: And in golf, the American Cameron Young has shot at 8-under par second round 62 to move level at the top of the leaderboard with Minwoo Lee. The Australian is playing his second round now at the PGA season-ending Tour Championship in Atlanta, Georgia. But from us all on Sport Today this Friday, it's goodbye.
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16: Hello and welcome to Stumped, your intercontinental hit of news, features and debate from the quirky world of cricket. I'm Alison Mitchell in the BBC's commentary box at Lord's, overlooking a pretty sodden scene at the moment, though the weather has turned here. At the home of cricket, which is about to play host to England's men versus Pakistan in a test match, both teams with some fans to win back, but for very different reasons, and we'll come to that in a bit.
17: Hi there, Jim Maxwell for the ABC in Sydney. If England want some dry tests, go to Darwin or Mackay. That's where I've been, although the second test was a bit short, but Australia, they won it. Yes, they actually won it. So they're happy.
18: And I'm Sunil Gupta for Akashvani in a very sudden New Delhi. It's been raining, raining, raining, and it's been raining cricket. As always in India, there's cricket, there's the zonal T20 tournaments, India and Sri Lanka, the Women's T20 Asia Cup's going to start. And, for my mind, the Duleep Trophy, which is the interzonal red ball tournament, which is next to the Ranji Trophy, has started in the North Zone, which is where I stay, beat the West Zone, which is where all the big names come from. But the good thing about the North Zone team is that for the first time, they had six players from Jammu and Kashmir, the team that won the Ranji Trophy, in their side. And they beat the West Zone. And I think that is a great thing for Indian cricket. You were asking, Jim, about bowlers and so on and so forth. There's one bowler who stood out in this game, and I hope we'll hear more of him. His name is Abid Mustaq, and he got the Player of the Match award with 9 wickets, left-arm spinner.
16: Remember the name. There we go. Sunil, good to have you with us. And Jim, hello to you as well. Now, later in the show, we'll be hearing about a different kind of rivalry in cricket. But first, some might say normal service has resumed down under as Australia's men turned the tables on Bangladesh, Jim was alluding to, and thrashed them inside 2 days to win the second and final test in Mackay. Mitchell Starc took 10 wickets as Australia bounced back from their shock first test defeat, winning the second by an innings and 51 runs, meaning the series finished in a 1-1 draw. Now, that was the fourth shortest completed test match where a side has won. No more than 125 overs were bowled as Australia wrapped up victory just after tea on day two. Jim, there were a lot of raised eyebrows when Australia lost that first test fair and square, outplayed in Darwin. So what have you made of the way that they came back in Mackay?
17: Predictable? Yes, I think so. Once they won the toss and bowled and the wicket fell off the first ball, we all thought, uh-oh, this is going to be a quickie. And Mitchell Starc loved it. He didn't bowl violently or venomously. He just bowled like Mitchell Starc. It's hard to believe that this bloke is the only bowler to take a first ball wicket in a test 4 times and a first over test wicket 9 times. He's got that record on his own. He's joined the elite of the top 10 bowlers. And really, once this started, I'm afraid Bangladesh just looked overwhelmed, almost frightened by what was going on. Some of the shots they attempted to play, in retaliation to this fast discipline bowling and were out of control. So it was a dismal performance from them. The fact was they won the first test, and that had to be one of the most extraordinary results in the history of Test match cricket. There's no doubt about that. They levelled up and they played well and somehow won the game almost by an innings. But here, you know, it was back to tours. The batting on both sides was poor. The pitch had a bit in it. It was what you expect to see of Test match cricket these days. And, you know, whether that's got a bit to do with preparation of the pitch, the cricket ball, the quality of the bowling over the batting, you can add it all up. But in the end, as my young fella said, Dad, you went for a weekend test match for 5 days and it was all over in a weekend. That must be a first. A test match that starts on a Saturday and ends on a Sunday afternoon. So we don't want any more of these, do we? But we'll probably get some.
16: We probably will at some stage. Of course, there's a two-day match during the Ashes, wasn't there, in the men's down under not so long ago as well. And talk of like wickets with the first ball of a match. We had that with Ollie Robinson in the test match against Pakistan in Leeds. It certainly does set a tone. But Sunil, I mean, Bangladesh would have been hoping to carry on the momentum they got from that incredible first test win. But I mean, the batting in the second test, as Jim mentioned, I mean, all out 64 and all out 95. I mean, that was where it just went horribly wrong from the start and never recovered.
18: Australia were bound to bounce back, exactly as Jim said. I mean, they must be hurting in losing to Bangladesh, playing them in a test match after 2003 in Australia. I think they took Bangladesh a little lightly in that first test match, but you have to put the pitch into perspective. Bangladesh played very well in Darwin, right? It's the same batters, the same bowlers, right? But on a very different pitch. And in fact, Sunil Gavaskar lambasted the pitch. He was on record yesterday saying Australia came back with an Australian pitch. Now, people can't play well on Australian pitches. They're not used to it, right? Especially a team like Bangladesh. India goes there and loses, you know, quite frequently. But you have to put the Bangladesh side into perspective. They actually, the BCB, have actually set up an entire program to promote Test cricket. In fact, Hasan Mahmood, the bowler who took those wickets in the first Test match, was brought back into the fold because he didn't know which way he was going, you know, white ball, red ball. So they've actually promoted their red ball cricket. And let me give you another fact. They beat New Zealand last year in a test match in New Zealand. India have not beaten New Zealand in New Zealand since 2009. So you have to give them that credit. Jim was talking about Pakistan. They beat Pakistan 2-0 in Pakistan. Mm-hmm. That's not also easy to do, let me tell you. It's not. So you have to put their place in perspective. They moved up to number 4. In the World Test Championship rankings. And by the way, Australia on the same pitch just scored over 200. And they might have been out for less than 200 as well. So you can't just blame the Bangladesh batsmen for it. It's very difficult to play them on those bouncy tracks. And bowlers, the calibre of Mitchell Stark and Pat Cummins and Josh Hazlewood, I mean, they take some getting used to. Listen, Bangladesh, you did well. You've got to be more consistent, right? You've got to be able to take these blows. And shot selection, exactly as Jim said. You know, once you get frantic, you start hitting out. And it doesn't do that, not in Australia, the type of catching that they have. But you have to put the positives in perspective. And that's what I want to think about Bangladesh. We all were surprised. Well, we congratulate them for winning in Australia that test match in Darwin.
16: More senior sides, you might say, have come away with heavier defeats, you know, a one-all series draw. I feel like there is a lot of good things happening behind the scenes in Bangladesh cricket, and particularly with regard to developing red ball cricket and their women's team as well, I might add. But what about this two-day test matches? You know, as I mentioned, this isn't a one-off two-day test match, and particularly in Australia, this is the third time in the last 7 matches down under that a test match has finished inside 2 days. Jim, give a sense of how, you know, the damage that a two-day test match can do to test cricket. And I, whether it's economically for fans, for broadcasters, for the health of the game overall.
17: Probably doesn't do it much good at all. I'm concerned that amongst games coming up, the one for the the Sesquicentennial Test, the 150th next year in March, at the MCG. They're doing is playing with a pink ball, and they're doing it for eyeballs. It's all about the money. These administrators, they've got no feel for the history and tradition of the game. It's always about the money. So they might run amok a pink ball day night in Melbourne.
16: We think England might at least have a warm-up this time.
17: Yeah, well, true. You know what happened last time they played with the pink ball in Melbourne? It was all over in 2 days. So I'm afraid we're going to see more of it. The quality of the batting, the ability to occupy the crease and wait for things to change, that's almost gone for a lot of players, and they'll take... And there are pitches that are doing a bit, particularly in Australia. And it comes back to a few other things. The ball's another one. Just the way they make a red ball now with that hard plastic on the inside to try and make sure that it doesn't go out of shape. Some of them, when the conditions are right, they are serious projectiles. Anyway, we'll see. Let's face it. They got one thing over T20 and one-day cricket. They get a chance their game will last a bit longer, haven't they?
16: We've certainly got a second bite of the cherry. If you're a batting side and you bowled out once, you get a chance to bat again. Sunil, does something need to be done to, you know, ensure test matches, you know, do last longer than 2 days? Can anything be done? Is it just down to the mismatch of two sides?
18: No. I think certain things can be done. First of all, it's difficult to actually make it happen, but you need to start thinking about these things. You know, pitches being slightly more, shall I say, simple or slightly easier to play on across countries. Yes, you use your home conditions, like India does with spin, but we got hoist on our own petard last year when New Zealand, for the first time, won a series 3-0. In fact, they whitewashed us, and so did South Africa. So it's a question, actually, as Jim said, of batting. It's not so much the pitches. You can still overcome those pitches, but we are playing so much white ball cricket. It's like telling Usain Bolt to go and run a marathon. I mean, he can't do it. I mean, he can, but he doesn't want to, if you know what I mean, right? So now you're telling them, hey, leave the ball, which they're not used to, right? So defence is gone, frankly.
16: Bangladesh did that beautifully in the first test.
18: Well, there you are, you see. So my point is, but there have been exciting five-day games, India and England last year. And they were really, they went down to the wire.
16: Every match.
18: Absolutely. Yeah. Yes, so they did. So, and you know, you've got to be able to say that you've got to take the rough with the smooth. It's not, you know, a football game where it's going to be 90 plus extra time. It is what you make of it. You want to go there and start hitting out? Well, that's your funeral. You can do it. Virendra Sehwag did it very successfully. Travis Head does it occasionally. But that's 1 in 100. Well, I think also make test cricket slightly more, acceptable to the paying public. England gets its crowds. It really does. So does Australia most of the time. India, only if you're playing some of the big teams, and that too, not so much. How do you make it more attractive for these spectators to come in and give them that longer game, whether it's 4 days or 5 days? The ball, you don't want to see the ball going out of shape in 20 overs, 25 overs. It happens today. Sometimes the very first 10 overs, the ball is going out of shape. So there are lots of things to look at. But I think overall, what is the position of test cricket in people's minds? Now, what is the position of test cricket in the cricketers' minds? I think that is the point that needs to be looked at.
16: Yeah, and Jim, when it comes to Bangladesh, I mean, they've had to wait, 23 years to play in Australia since their last test tour there. And their captain, Najmul Hussain Shanto, is certainly calling for more tests to be played between these two nations in particular. Would that help the cause? And have Bangladesh, by even though they've lost the second test heavily, by virtue of the way they performed in the first, has that helped their conversation and cause to tour and play Australia at least, sooner than another 23 years?
17: Well, this is the way to do it. We play it in the top end or up in Queensland in the winter. And it all depends what else is going on. That's the trouble with the game now. It's so cramped with all the franchise cricket, some one-day cricket, that it's hard to pin players down to participate in a test series beyond the 3, 4 and 5 test series in the middle of the season. So the scheduling is becoming more and more of a problem in the game, but definitely Bangladesh should be here, Zimbabwe, maybe Ireland. Don't think Afghanistan will be here. That's a bit of a political nightmare. But somewhere along the way, there's an obligation for all countries, particularly India, Australia and England, to play against these teams, even two-match series. There should be a minimum of a two-match series. And if these, like Ireland, they can't play at home, we'll get them to come out here. There were 12,000 people in Mackay, full house, 6,000 each day. There was no problem getting a crowd, and Darwin the same. So there's an appetite there for it, which is pretty good when you consider that we're deep in the middle of our various football season. You think all the eyeballs would be on that. But that really gave both contests some atmosphere, and Bangladesh were just extraordinary in that first game. They really were.
16: Well, this is what the World Test Championship is for, isn't it? To make sure there is a bit more equity amongst who is playing who in a semi-structured way. So it's hoped that we do see Bangladesh get more opportunities against some of the bigger nations. I'm Alison Mitchell and you're listening to Stumped on the BBC World Service. If you've missed anything from Stumped, you can download and subscribe to the podcast via your usual podcast provider. And remember, you can watch us on YouTube as well via the BBC World Service YouTube channel. On last week's show, we spoke to South Africa great and Rotterdam Dockers co-owner Jonty Rhodes, who hopes the new European T20 Premier League could help to grow cricket in Europe.
19: Cricket in Europe is different, but how can we add value to that by, you know, increasing the pool, increasing the platform, and giving the players access to good coaches, international stars to play with? It's a very short window period. And then how do we extend that beyond the ETPL? You know, can we do camps in Europe? Can we bring them to South Africa and to India? Because we've got a strong, the Rotterdam Dockers, we've got a strong India, South Africa, and obviously European sort of link in our setup, in our franchise.
8: From the BBC World Service, this is Stumped on ABC and Akashvani.
16: Next on Stump, the England Test captain Joe Root says he is, and I quote, hacked off and disappointed at the incident involving fast bowler Brydon Carr at a Derby nightclub that saw him briefly arrested and subsequently de-arrested. Following the incident, Carr has been dropped from the squad for this week's second test against Pakistan, and Root is clearly agitated that off-the-field problems have yet again been dominating the headlines.
20: The fact that, yet again, this is another time we're not talking about what brilliant performance we had last week, we're talking about something that's happened off the field, so very frustrating, pretty hacked off, yeah.
21: It's only a few days ago that you were talking about your players being good role models and good human beings, and after the first test of your second reign as captaincy, we have another incident that's happened off the field.
20: Yeah, and we've also had a very strong discussion this morning about what's expected of everyone when they play for England and what the standards are that we have to uphold, not just on the field but off it and around it. And I think that actually now we have a really good opportunity to build something that is very powerful, that is something that can be authentic to the group of players, that we can be proud of and that people that support us and follow us can be proud of as well. And that's not something that's just going to happen overnight, that's something that's going to have to take a lot of work. And clearly we have to keep looking at ways we can improve as a team on the field, but that also has to be the same off it. I don't know how long I'm going to play Test cricket for. A lot of those guys have got the chance to do it for the next 10 to 15 years, and they've got the chance to be involved in building something that they can be proud of, that they can pass on to the next generations of players, and that they can then evolve. And it sounds a bit of a cliche, but you hear it a lot, you want to leave the dressing room in a better place than where you found it. Well, this is the opportunity that lies ahead of these guys. We have to start acting on that straight away.
16: That's Joe Root speaking with the BBC's cricket correspondent, Stefan Schemmelt. The incident involving Brydon Carr means that 8 contracted England players have now been involved in or present for late-night incidents in the last year. That is more than a quarter of the 30 men who are on England deals. Sunil, I watched Joe Root's press conference and you could see and hear the frustration of having to talk about non-cricket matters. And I thought he spoke brilliantly with firmness and authority, as you heard there with Stefan. But has a culture, and Jim will come to you on this as well, has a culture been allowed to develop that means England players just keep getting themselves into hot water?
17: Yeah, I go back to the football days when laddish behaviour used to be the big thing, right? And people used to go out for a pint in the pub after the game and so on and so forth. And then they cracked down. Arsene Wenger, I remember, of Arsenal, actually got after his players and actually got them into some discipline.
18: You know, if people are not being disciplined, and a quarter of the team or the contracted players are doing this type of thing, it happened in Australia last year, remember, you cannot afford to let that happen. So I think you need to have an escalating of disciplinary checks like you have in soccer and football, you know, yellow card, red card, you know, not playing the next few games, maybe even not having the central contract for a year and taken off it. So you have to balance belief in your countrymen, belief in your players with some sort of hard knocks that they've got to endure, because this is completely unacceptable, I'm sure, to anybody. You know, us also just watching from outside. So I think you've got to crack down. And that's the only language that people sometimes understand. You have to actually enforce it. And if you don't enforce it, I'm sorry, it's not going to happen.
16: Jim, amongst England supporters, the reaction was very much like, oh, not another one. I can only imagine how this news of the latest incident went down in Australia.
17: Some kind of cricket education is required. And we saw what happened in Australia. And, you know, why cart them off to Noosa? It's become the standard joke in Australia if someone's having a bit of a bet. And I'll take them up to Noosa, you know, have a week on the juice, and they'll all be right. They'll be back in rhythm and playing for their country again. I don't think that's the answer. Joe Root's in charge, obviously the most senior player, and you would hope the most respected player. And I've never liked the idea of curfews, which came up recently. They got that completely wrong.
16: I mean, immediately got rid of those.
17: Yeah, well, if you can't sort of understand what you need to be doing to be an integral part of the side, well, you shouldn't be there. Everyone's mind away from their occasional lapses in behaviour is winning, just as losing will not help them at all. And I've mentioned this before on the show that, as Lindsay Hassett famously said, you only notice the captain when the team's losing. And there's a bit to be said for that. So, boys, just go out, keep your head down, have a laugh or a sledge or two. Win, that's handy. But, you know, respect the game. It's all about that to me. That's what you need to do.
16: It can be very difficult for them. I have a degree of sympathy insofar as wherever you go, you are on the end of a camera phone. And one thing Joe Root did point out in his press conference is that sometimes photographs, videos don't tell an entire story. But he also made the point of, if you realise that, you can make an effort to not put yourself in a position where that can become an issue. And that's a reality of being an international sports person, and particularly this England cricket team now, with this sort of tag that has begun to follow them around ever since the Harry Brook nightclub incident, the Ben Duckett video during the Ashes, the Gus Atkinson, Ben Stokes incident after the first test at Lord's of this summer. The team now have a tag, and only they, through their behaviour, can alter this perception of them. I mean, I've just felt Root was so strong on his expectations for the team, and you get a sense that he must have felt that these things or this, you know, these things when Stokes and McCullum were in charge, he must have had this same sentiment. It hasn't suddenly come out of nowhere from Root. And I think, in a sense, he was that loyal friend, loyal player who did his job in the dressing room. But you can't help but think he must have at times been sitting back thinking something is being allowed to develop here. And he could almost see where it was going to unravel at some stage. And these isolated incidents have now sort of added up to quite an unravelling off field, which is influencing the way the team are perceived overall, on field as well as off field. So I think he wants to instill a sense of maturity amongst his team. And I do think as well that when Stephen Fleming comes in as coach as well, when he's here in person, he won't stand for any nonsense along with Root. So it'll be interesting to see, first of all, what the outcome is from the cricket regulators' investigation into the CAS incident, and therefore what any follow-up is. And I think certainly some sterner consequences for misdemeanours, if indeed, you know, Brydon Carr is found to have transgressed, you know, in a way that deserves some sort of punishment, something sterner then needs to happen to make sure that players know exactly where they stand. And by all accounts, Root has told his dressing room, and they are now, in his words, left in no uncertain terms as to what is expected of them as international cricketers. Jim, do you think that, you know, if anyone can turn around this image of the team and the culture in the dressing room, it is Joe Root and Stephen Fleming? You know, both seem highly respected as leaders.
17: Ask me during the Ashes and I'll let you know. I think the jury's out, to be honest. Joe Root's a more mature cricketer and hopefully can stamp his style on the game better than he did before. But he was losing pretty badly at the end of that last tenure. I'm not sure about Stephen Fleming. Seems a nice bloke. But I got the impression from the IPL that, you know, Danny was running the show, wasn't he? He's a pretty strong character. And whether they've got the right mix, I don't know. That's why I say I'm watching.
16: So, Neil, what's your sense of the influence that Stephen Fleming, along with Joe Root, could now have on this team with the position that they find themselves in?
18: Well, it's a change. Let's start with that, right? It's a change. I think the players recognise there's a change. They understand Joe Root and the history and the heritage that he brings to the team. Same with Stephen Fleming. I just wanted to make one other point. You know, when we talk about culture and we talk about role models and so on and so forth, when you have your captain getting into scrapes like that, you know, I mean, I'm talking about Ben Stokes, that's actually when you start seeing how deep the rot has got. And I think Stephen Fleming will realise from the outside what he's got to do. Both of them have got to enforce that. You cannot allow these things to happen, not just for the morale of the team, but for the morale of the country, morale of other players. How are people going to look at them? You know, going out there and saying, oh, you know, I'm an international player. You know, the hubris is there. It's there. In India, for instance, I hear, you know, the cricketers are like gods, right? You can't walk in the street, right, without being mobbed. In England, you can. You can walk around wherever you want. So the type of position that cricketers have in certain countries does not allow them to get away with something like that. And of course, it's there in public. So I think, yes, just the change will make a big difference. How they can enforce it is another matter.
16: Of course, when Ben Stokes was out after the Lord's Test match at the start of the summer, that was about breaking a curfew, which he said he was not aware was still in play. So that's another issue, sort of higher up the chain of this England team.
18: Yes,
16: and Rob
18: exactly.
16: Key is still very much the director of cricket. Yeah. So that is one thing that hasn't changed. I think, just to sum up, you know, I think Root will be very fierce about leaving the dressing room in a better place from that which he finds it now. You know, they've come off the back of the Ashes thrashing, defeat to New Zealand, reputation in the doldrums. And he recognises, and he's told his players very much, that they have an opportunity to realise their potential under him. And I think possibly in future, anyone that, you know, genuinely squanders that opportunity could well simply find themselves on the outer. And, you know, squads need to be picked on character as much as skill. Australia went through that, didn't they? Post-Sandpapergate. Okay, very different issues we're talking about there. But you pick a person, not just a player. And I think that certainly under Root and Fleming, they'll be looking at the whole package of a player to understand exactly what they will bring to the dressing room and how they will behave and what culture they can contribute to, as well as what they contribute on the cricket field.
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16: Well, finally, on Stumped, cricket isn't short of big rivalries. Think England versus Australia, India versus Pakistan, Bangladesh and Sri Lanka, to name but a few. We'll add to that list Vickers versus Imams. Now, this is a mini-series that's been going on for almost a decade, where Vickers in Lancashire, England, take on the county's Imams. It's an annual fixture that's become a popular date in the calendar, using faith to unite communities and bring people together. I'm delighted to say that we can speak to the captain of the Church of England side, Father Jordan McDermott, along with Abdul Alim, who is captain of the Lancashire Council of Mosques team. Hello to you both. Great to have you on. Father Jordan, if I could start with you. How did this all begin then?
3: It sort of came out of Lancashire's cricketing heritage. Our communities are very diverse up in Lancashire. The sort of faith leaders at the top of that wanted to be able to get to know one another better. And where best than start with what we have in common, which of course in Lancashire is cricket. And both Vickers and Imams began just, I mean, the first match was great, but that's so far down the line, we're just mates now. There's none of those awkward conversations or sort of trying to, you know, be careful about upsetting people or anything like that. It's just mates having fun on the cricket pitch. And then afterwards, we manage to talk shop as well every now and again.
16: We'll come to that. So what were some of those early sensitivities then when you first began this?
3: So Lancashire doesn't have a perfect record in terms of communities gelling particularly well together. It's a lot better now than it once used to be. Particularly in Burnley, it sort of stemmed out of the disturbances in the early 2000s. And a group called Building Bridges in Burnley came out of that. And 15, 20 years down the line, and we're continuing that legacy. That group still exists, but we've now taken it onto the cricket pitch.
16: And Abdul, then, tell us a little bit more about the Lancashire Council of Mosques team and what it was when you first got involved with this match.
4: Well, when I first got involved, good morning, everyone, first of all. I first got involved, a mixture of different players, you know, from other, Blackburn, Burnley, Preston. We sort of got together and, you know, and once this, rivalry sort of started, we were, you know, trepidation to start off with, you know, by playing the priest, etc. But if the faith communities can't come together, then I think, you know, we're stumped, basically. So that's how it started, first of all.
16: And that's a very appropriate analogy to draw as well, where to use on this programme. Just tell me about your teams briefly. Abdul, who makes up your team specifically?
4: Right, we've got, imams, teachers, and other bodies, members of the Building Bridges community as well. Those who are very active in Building Bridges. It's a diverse, you know, we've got imams who actually work in the prisons as well as imams of the local mosques as well.
16: And Father Jordan, your team?
3: So largely made up of priests, but not exclusively. We have, you know, bishops and deacons as well, and sort of that make us up, as well as chaplains or people with a license. So anybody who is licensed to minister within the Church of England is welcome to come and play for us. It being cricket and, of course, village cricket, or our own version of that. That usually means ringers and people who have been to church, people who have heard of church, people who once prayed, that sort of thing, you know.
16: a broad church, you might say.
3: Exactly.
5: Hello there. It's Jim Maxwell for the ABC here in Sydney. Abdul, I was going to ask you, you've been playing this for over a decade. How did it feel to win the most recent encounter against the Church of England team?
4: Well, the fact is, you know, we're used to winning. So you know, we...
16: This is a real...
4: I think we won the first few quite easily. And then you give, we said, you know, we better let them win. Otherwise, you know, they won't play the players. So that's the way it is. On the pitch, we're very competitive. Off the pitch, we're completely different. So very, very friendly off the pitch.
5: And cricket just stands out. Are there any other sports that you may have a rivalry with as well?
4: I think cricket is probably the best for us because I don't play football, and the best element of the cricket match is we enjoy food together, and that's what brings everybody else together as well. So we get not only the players, the officials, and everybody supporters joining in.
18: 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Are you surprised about the interest it's getting around the world? I mean, something straight out of Lancashire and now making some sort of waves across the world?
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23: His week commenced with a visit to Hydroni Parika Market, and during this visit, the President engaged with vendors and shoppers, where he listened to their experiences, concerns, and ideas, taking time to connect with the community. 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
1: But the fundamental question has not changed. The question is, who tells the Caribbean story? And perhaps an even more important question, who controls the means by which Caribbean people receive that story? Never allow the technology to become the journalist. Because the moment we surrender at